0: clearly and at sufficient speed. Today, this standard has not been satisfied.
1: Fed policymakers signaled that on average, they expect just one more quarter point rate hike this year and stable rates in 2027. Scott Horsley, NPR News, Washington.
2: This is NPR. The Trump administration is planning to deliver powerful 2,000-pound bombs to Israel as part of an upcoming arms deal. The $2.8 billion package includes 40,000 bombs. Weapons of this kind prompted concern about the possibility of mass casualties in Gaza that the Biden administration paused their delivery 2 years ago. The Latin Recording Academy has announced the nominations for the 27th annual Latin Grammys. NPR's Isabella Gomez Sarmiento reports there's a common theme among album of the year contenders.
3: In Latin America, folkloric music is currently all the rage, and the Latin Grammys have taken notice. Whether it's the Argentinian roots music championed by 19-year-old rapper Milo J on his album La Vida Era Más Corta, or the deeply evocative folk of Mexican singer-songwriter Silvana Estrada's album Vendrán Suaves Lluvias,
4: se apagaron ya las luces.
3: Almost all of this year's Album of the Year nominees feature traditional rhythms, arrangements, and instruments. At a time when Latin pop is a global force, individual artists are reaching home for inspiration. The Latin Grammys ceremony will take place in Las Vegas in November. Isabella Gomez Sarmiento, NPR News.
2: There are now more than 107,000 people over age 100 in Japan. The latest figures underscore the country's rapidly aging and shrinking population. Japan's total population during the 2020 census stood at 126 million, almost 30% of whom were 65 or older. Experts estimate there will be a decline to 87 million people. It's NPR News.
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9: It's the TED Radio Hour from NPR. I'm Manoush Zomorodi. Were you one of those lucky people who knew exactly what you wanted to be when you grew up? Cellist Joshua Roman was.
10: You know, I went through a phase when I was 10 or so. A few of these kinds of things was like, oh, I could be a fighter pilot or a firefighter, or it was always something heroic. Fastest man in the world. But only if I break my arm and can never play the cello again.
9: Oh, wow.
10: Then I'll join ski patrol. That sort of thing.
9: He has always spent most of his days practicing his cello.
10: It's pretty all-consuming. It's a practice, not just practicing the cello, but the practice of sitting with a friend and working on something together. All of the things that I think other people might explore and really get into, I would do that, but it was always kind of on the side. I never put more effort into anything than I did into the cello.
9: Was it love at first sight, or was it more of a slow burn?
10: You know, I don't remember my first time playing the cello. I was 3 years old. But I do remember the UPS lady at the front door. You know, we had one of those glass doors and a wooden door, and the wooden door was open, and she was standing there in her brown shorts with this box that was bigger than me. And I was so excited. And yeah, I don't remember ever not loving the cello. So it's been inseparable since memory began.
9: Growing up in Oklahoma City, Music and faith were two sides of the same coin, and what his family stood for. By the age of 13, Joshua practiced cello 5 hours a day, often at church alongside his father.
10: When I was growing up, it was very religious. We went to church all the time. My dad was the music director. He's Reverend Paul David Roman. We were at church almost every day of the week my whole life, and music was a service to God. That's how I saw it.
9: Eventually, Joshua went on to study music. He joined the Seattle Symphony Orchestra. This is him on cello playing Shostakovich. At 22, he was their principal cellist, their youngest ever. At 24, he left to pursue a solo career, playing with orchestras around the world, live streaming on YouTube from Carnegie Hall in 2009, introduced by Yo-Yo Ma.
11: Occasionally, I get to meet an extraordinary young musician, such as the case with Joshua Roman.
9: Tens of thousands of fans online, traveling the globe, life with his cello was exactly what Joshua had hoped for ever since he was a little kid.
10: By the time I was six or so, I was telling everyone, this is what I'm going to do for the rest of my life. And I just knew it. It wasn't a question. It wasn't a consideration. It was just, that was what I was going to do. No question.
9: I think a lot of people, or I won't speak for a lot of people, I'll speak for myself, which is that I'm envious that you had that clarity at such a young age.
10: Mm. You know, you can imagine that's something that I get told a lot or asked about quite a bit. And I think it cuts both ways. For me, it's been great.
9: Yeah.
10: It's been great, but it's also been something my whole life has revolved around, and my time has always been limited.
9: Because of your commitment.
10: Because of my commitment.
9: That commitment to his craft gave Joshua Roman the focus to become a world-famous classical musician. But like millions of other people, in 2020, his life shifted when the pandemic happened. Not only because he couldn't tour or play concerts, but because after Joshua got COVID, his body completely changed. His health, which he had always taken for granted, became fragile. And his old friend, the cello, it was like they hardly knew each other anymore. Today on the show, an hour with cellist and TED speaker Joshua Roman. An identity crisis that nearly ended his passion for his cello, and how he had to rethink his approach to life and music so he could love both. But first, let's go back to a typical day for Joshua.
10: Oh, wow.
9: In 2018, before all that happened.
10: A typical day pre-COVID was packed. It was all super intense. So I used to practice anywhere from 6 to 10 hours a day. I was always reaching, striving to make myself better, whether at the cello or some skill or more reflective learning meditation, but it was all 100 miles per hour. You know, my idea of relaxing was to sign up for a 10-day silent Vipassana meditation course. And you're really grounded, but I wouldn't call it relaxing in the sense of not doing anything. And that's what I would do to take a break. And I would get up early. I would run. I got my mile under 6 minutes again the year before the pandemic. While I was bouncing around, I had been so busy, gone about 80% of the time playing concerts, that I decided I didn't want to bother living in New York anymore. And so in 2019, I left everything in storage. And I just, for the first 6 months, I just lived in hotels and host family homes while I played the concerts that I had. And occasionally I needed to add an extra night or crash at my sister's. So I'd spent a long time kind of just roaming, being a kind of nomad. And it had been, I think, 8 or 9 months of doing that when the pandemic hit. Hi, everyone. What a day. What a time.
12: All the concerts were canceled that March 12th or whatever it was.
10: Concerts that have been canceled between now and May. It's for the best.
12: Got a phone call from my manager that wiped out the entire future income that I had, except for, I think, one concert. And I immediately went into a kind of musical response mode.
13: Welcome to Cello Bello.
12: And started doing daily live streams on Facebook. I was doing this project called The Musical Journal. And I would record these multi-track cello things. When I would get somewhere and unpack, the first thing I would do is set up my recording equipment, my little mobile studio, and record an entry into the musical journal. And that was what music was doing for me at that point. It was an outlet to serve. Looking back, I think that I was really ignoring my personal relationship with the cello.
9: Huh.
12: I think I was using the cello as a tool, trying to extract all the good that I could from it in a way that would make an impact for other people. But I wasn't really considering, what does this sound, what does this practice mean for me? I was on a mission, and that was it.
9: And then we get to January 2021.
12: That's right.
9: And like the vast majority of us, you got COVID.
12: Yeah. Yeah.
9: Where were you?
12: I was in Jacksonville, Florida, the one concert that wasn't canceled. And I will always say, for the record, the Jacksonville Symphony did a great job with their safety protocol and measures. No one else got COVID. They canceled the second concert. We played the first concert, and I woke up the next morning and I couldn't smell. Mm. Couldn't smell the Altoids.
9: Oh, man.
12: Stuck my nose in the box and I couldn't smell a thing. I was like, this is not good.
9: Yeah.
12: So I took the test, and then, you know, in those days you would cancel the whole concert, and I was just kind of stuck, and I had no idea what it was going to do to me. But from the very beginning, it was an ordeal.
9: Yeah. Cause like, it's really hard to remember, which is so weird because it's not that long ago, but
12: no.
9: I think, you know, it's not fun to think about,
12: no.
9: but let's just remind ourselves that for some people, it was no big deal to get COVID.
12: Right.
9: And for others, it was an extremely big deal. How did your symptoms progress? And at what point did you realize, like, oh, nuts, this is not good?
12: Yeah, it was weird because I didn't feel like I had such a bad COVID. I mean, it was strange. What I didn't have is the extreme regular flu-like symptoms. I basically had the weird stuff that COVID brings and not a whole lot of traditional sick stuff. I had a lot of trouble breathing. That was a thing. And I had incredible fatigue, which was like nothing I'd ever experienced, where it wasn't being tired because I had done something or being sleepy. It's this feeling like I'm wearing weights inside of my body or something, that I just, the lifting an arm can be so difficult.
9: Mm.
12: It just feels like it weighs 1,000 pounds. And the brain would have similar things. I was really struggling with brain fog. It was very difficult to read. And it was very strange. I didn't feel sick. I felt like I was inhabited by something else, like I'd been possessed with some weird thing. And then it just didn't go away.
9: Ugh.
12: And I'm very, very lucky that my primary care doctor knew about and understood enough about long COVID, both to suggest that that might be what I had, and also to say, you need to get extra help because I'm not an expert in this.
9: When we come back, Joshua puts away his cello, unsure he'll ever return to it.
12: That was probably the lowest point. Nothing on the calendar, no confidence in my ability to recover. crisis of faith about what music meant at that point. It was a really dark time.
9: More from my conversation with Joshua Roman. I'm Anoush Zamarodi, and you're listening to NPR's TED Radio Hour. We'll be right back.
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9: It's the TED Radio Hour from NPR. I'm Manoush Zamarodi. We are spending the hour with cellist Joshua Roman. By age 26, he had a flourishing and frenetic career. By 30, he was traveling the globe, playing the world's biggest venues. But when the pandemic hit and Joshua developed long COVID, everything ground to a halt for him, including the pleasure he'd always gotten from playing his beloved cello.
18: I was facing the possibility of never playing this beautiful music again.
9: Here he is on the TED stage.
18: In January of 21, I caught COVID, and unfortunately, I never fully recovered. I could tell something was wrong when I continued struggling to read even after my initial infection. Sometimes even basic sentences wouldn't make sense. A few weeks later, I was returning from the trip I'd been on when I got sick. And when I arrived home, the simple act of walking up the stairs to my bedroom completely laid me out. I only made it halfway before falling to the floor on the landing, unable to continue or even to lift myself to a sitting position. I was there for half an hour, frustrated and crying.
9: So what happened next after that?
12: Well, eventually I made it home. Well, home. I made it to New York, to the last place that I had been staying. And I only had two concerts, but they felt so important. So I kept those concert dates. And
9: oh, wow.
12: That was wild. You know, of course, my manager and I had several conversations about it. Am I going to be able to do this? I worked my way up to playing the Saint-Saëns Cello Concerto. It's a solo cello with orchestra piece, and it's only about 20 minutes long, which is unusual. The big cello concertos, the famous ones, are 30 or even 40 minutes long. But this one was only 20 minutes long, and it's one that a lot of kids learn. So I had learned it when I was 12 or 13 or something. I don't know. And if there was any piece I was going to be able to perform at the level that I expected myself, even with long COVID, it was going to be that piece. So I got it ready. It was nuts. At first, I could only play 2 to 5 minutes. And eventually, I got up to 20 minutes, and I could do that, but I would have to rest so much to be able to just play the cello for 20 minutes. So when I did that performance, I definitely had to recover.
10: But right after that, I was working for the very first time with Edgar Meyer and Tessa Lark. The only way some concerts went on was that they were videotaped. And so that's what we did at Edgar's house, and we were able to spread out our work over the course of a week so that I could manage it. And it wasn't until after I pushed through those two things that I truly, truly just crashed. That was probably the lowest point. Nothing on the calendar, no confidence in my ability to recover, crisis of faith about what music meant at that point and whether I wanted to continue at all. It was a really dark time.
18: I abandoned the daily practice routine that I'd been cultivating for over 30 years. I put my cello in its case and I left it there. Doubts that had been lurking for years came to the surface. I'd been stuck in a gig mentality for much of my career, waiting for the phone to ring, afraid to say no to any opportunity, and completely unaware of the exhaustion that ran through my body and spirit. I've always wanted to feel like what I do matters. But after decades of ambitious effort to play every note in tune, make every phrase clear and powerful, I was having trouble seeing that possibility through my fatigue. With the difficulty I had even lifting the bow, let alone putting in a decent practice session, I lost hope that it mattered.
9: You say you put your cello in its case and you left it there.
10: Yeah.
9: How long did that break last?
10: It was like 2.5 months, almost 3 months.
9: Oh, wow.
10: Yeah.
9: And that was probably the biggest break you'd taken
10: by far
9: ever in your life, basically.
10: Yeah. Because my rule was, somebody told me when I was a kid that Heifetz said, and I've never looked this up because I don't want to know. if I miss a day of practice, I know. If I miss 2 days, the critics know. If I miss 3 days of practice, the whole world knows. And even as like a 6-year-old, that was the mentality that was drilled into me. So almost 3 months was inconceivable.
9: What do you think your cello thought of this? I'm starting to think of them truly as your life partner.
10: Yeah. They're not happy about that. I can tell you, Midge is her name, and she had been put in the closet a few times, I'm sorry to say, but always because I had another cello that I would be playing.
9: It was never
10: me not playing the cello. But there's something about cellos when they don't get played for a while, they get stiff.
9: Mm.
10: It's hard to get a sound. You don't have a lot of sound. It's kind of crazy how much this wood changes when it's played and when it's not played. So she was very unhappy, but also my fingers... I had pretty much lost my calluses, is something I think any string player will understand what I'm saying with that. I had pretty much lost my calluses.
9: When you were in the midst of that, of not playing, did you miss it? Did you miss Midge? Did you?
10: No.
9: No.
10: I started thinking about other things I could do. It was not. I don't think I was very in touch with myself. And, you know, we talked about earlier, I knew from such an early age, and a lot of people look at that and think that's awesome. But that flip side is real, that there are all of these other things that just got pushed to the side because I knew what I was supposed to do. And so I wasn't going to let anything that would counter that narrative become real. So when I did put the cello away, I was flooded with those doubts that had been shoved down. And it was the first time that I'd truly voiced those things that had always kind of been there.
9: I want to try and understand that. Why you don't know if music is going to do it? Because physically I don't feel able, because, wow, I haven't given the rest of the world a chance in my life. Was it that you still had long COVID and you were just like, I'm just so damn tired. I'm just going to sit in this not knowing? Like, what exactly?
10: You know, this is cutting to the quick of it. When I was a kid, I grew up in a church. Music was a service to God. I was able to have incredible ambition to serve in this place where there's meaning attributed to those things which can't be articulated sometimes by science so well. So spirituality, really. And I left the church when I was 16 or 17. And at the point that we're talking about, it had been, gosh, 20 years of not being a Christian, but I hadn't yet figured out how music was going to save the world if it wasn't through God and Jesus, the way that I had thought when I was a kid. And so a lot of what I had done for service was kind of like automatic. And in this moment, all of that that had been building up just came down on me. And I didn't know if I could believe anymore that music would save people, because I didn't believe in the construct that had given me that in the first place. And I hadn't yet found a new one.
9: So COVID almost forced you into confronting this confusion in that you just stopped playing.
10: 100%. It totally forced me into facing something that I could have faced a long time ago.
9: In those very dark days, you got a call from a friend.
10: Yeah.
9: That ended up changing things for you. What did they say? Like, I know you're struggling right now, but would you consider playing just for us friends?
10: It's so funny to me, because I had this friend who asked me to play for her summer solstice party. And, you know, I said yes. At that point, I wasn't really sure if I was even going to continue a career as a cellist. And I think I had in the back of my mind, you know, I can just cancel. It's fine. She'll understand. But then I procrastinated actually thinking about it. And so I couldn't say no anymore. And that is actually when I picked up the cello. Was the day before this party. And that's why I took Midge out again and started

0: everything changed for me. There's a place on probably most, if not every, cellist's chest that has marks on the skin from where the cello touches it. And for me, it's right on the breastbone, slightly to the left, close to the heart, which is kind of crazy. And when I started playing the Bach Prelude after not having touched the cello for so long, I think I was extra sensitive to the vibrations. You can feel the whole cello vibrating. You're holding it with your knees, it's against your chest. Sometimes your head is touching the scroll a little bit. You feel it in your hands. I know that that vibration wakes the cello up. This is something that we know. It's studied the effect that vibrations have on the instruments. And I think that was one of the only moments in a long time, maybe the only moment in many, many years, that I let myself feel the vibrations from my hands touching the cello and the cello leaning against my chest and against my knees, just waking me up. I started crying because it was something that I really needed. Pretty immediately, I felt that here is the thing that I've been missing. It's my own personal connection to the music and to the cello, that all of the other stuff has to come from that. That I'd been so singularly focused on putting music out there for other people that I wasn't, you know, in some ways ironic, I wasn't even really doing that as well as I could, because I wasn't letting myself be a part of the equation, and I was trying to disappear. I was trying to make myself a perfect empty vessel for music, and that's just not how it works. Mm-hmm. And being moved, literally feeling the vibrations and emotionally feeling the vulnerability that I had in that moment be touched in a way that I hadn't experienced before, that showed me that music is on its own powerful and necessary. And all of the layers that I've been peeling back since that moment come from that basic element of I had to be taken down to my knees before I let go of pride and let myself be vulnerable and experience the beauty of music.
1: With that veil pulled away, what did you see in front of you then? Because it looked different, it sounded like, than where you'd just been. Very different.
0: Very different. I wasn't immediately sure what to do with it, except that I knew that I wasn't going to quit the cello, that in fact the cello is my partner and my life, and that I just needed to have a healthier relationship with it. Mm. And I think setting out to explore that, what is my relationship with music, with the cello, what is the power of music? Those have become my structure in a way, those questions. And it's led me to do very specific things. Like there was a point that I realized, and I think it was many months after that, but there was a point that I realized I needed to stop practicing when I didn't want to practice. And that's just so weird for me to, even now, for me to hear myself saying. Mm. But whenever I would feel the urge, I started asking myself, is this because I really want to practice, or is this because I feel like I should practice? And I discovered that when I started that, I actually started being able to keep my mind on the cello more when I was playing. Like my mind wasn't wandering off like it used to sometimes. I wasn't just playing by rote. I was there. It took a little while, but now that's very true. And also, I found that I really love playing the cello and that I really love practicing. And it's not just, this is the difference. It's not just about getting better at something. Hmm. It's about just enjoying doing it. And another paradox or irony or whatever you want to call it is that I think I'm playing better than ever. And I don't show up unprepared and stuff. Like you'd think that's what would happen if you said, I'm not going to practice unless I want to, but no, it's not really that. It's at my core. I'm working on trusting myself. Practicing is about trusting. And just like in any other relationship, trust is a matter of building the trust part, not the verify part. And I had been so focused on all of the little check boxes. Have I done my scales? Have I done this? Then maybe I can relax and trust myself. But I hadn't ever actually practiced trusting myself.
1: Because that's scary to do. What if you fail?
0: It's really scary. Yeah. Well, that's the other thing. I realized I'm going to fail. That's okay. That's going to be part of it. And I'm going to somehow find a way to let people experience this thing that I feel right now. And that's going to make me fail in other ways that I would have considered failure before. But maybe now that's actually the point. That truly I can put my bow where my mouth was and and really do this thing of truly giving something.
1: In a minute, what Joshua Roman went on to produce, his debut solo album, and a piece improvised just for you, dear listener. It's the TED Radio Hour from NPR. I'm Manoush Zomorodi. Stay with us.
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1: It's the TED Radio Hour from NPR. I'm Manoush Zomorodi. On the show today, cellist Joshua Roman and how long COVID changed his life and his approach to music. So you went through a lot, but it has brought you to sort of this unexpected and kind of wonderful place, your debut solo album.
6: I close my eyes only for a moment and the moment's gone.
1: It includes classical pieces, original compositions. You also do covers of more contemporary music.
6: Dust in the wind.
1: And features you on guitar as well as cello. And you sing.
0: That's right.
1: Tell us about the album and the process of putting it together.
0: Well, it all started with that moment and trying to figure it out. But there was a catalyst, which was a friend of mine who ran, still runs, a series at the Princeton University Concert Series. And mm-hmm. it was new at the time, called Healing with Music.
1: Oh, yeah. And I'm familiar. Mm-hmm.
0: Okay, awesome. Right. So the basic idea, you know, you hear artists playing music that has helped them through their health journeys. And it was very scary to think about that, to be up on stage saying, I'm not okay. I had played a couple of concerts at that point, and of course we told everyone, the presenters, to make sure that everyone backstage knew, but I wasn't going out on stage and being like, I've got long COVID.
1: Oh, you weren't.
0: I'm going to be tired after this. Until this moment.
1: I see.
0: This proposal from my friend Dasha was, come do a concert where the whole point is, something's wrong, and here's how music helps. One of the challenges I face is that especially classical music is hard for me now, because cognitively it's not that simple.
1: Mm-hmm.
0: It's actually pretty taxing and can take a lot out of me, but it has been the center of me understanding my relationship with myself and being kinder to myself. So I started thinking about the pieces that had meant something to me on this journey, and all of the pieces that were on that concert ended up being a part of the project. And this idea that I would be on stage and I would tell my story in words and music came from that experience. That was another layer being peeled back of, sure, I'm performing, but I'm not performing to hide in a way.
1: Mm-hmm.
0: I'm not trying to be bulletproof up here. I'm showing people something that really matters personally to me, not just something I've picked because it seems important, but because, like, it truly affects me. And that was different.

It's so interesting to me because it's not what I ever would have said I should have done as a debut album, and yet I think 12-year-old me would not have been surprised at all. It would have made so much sense to 12. Like, of course that's the music that you would put on an album. And I, like, 12-year-old me didn't know what musical genres and boundaries were supposed to be. It was just things that fit together.

0: mean, what you're talking about is vulnerability.
1: Exactly.
0: And yeah. One might think, oh, that means he's going to sound wistful or sad. But no, that is not the case. This is joyous.
1: Yeah. I mean, there's sadness. But what's interesting, actually, is when you put it all together, it's just life. There's a moment, you know, I did write a piece specifically for the project much later when it came time to record it. And the idea was, this is going to be the piece that's about my experience. And I really desperately wanted it to have this up and down, feel the journey, kind of Lord of the Rings landscape. At the same time, it's supposed to be a 5-minute piece for solo cello. Mm-hmm. And I'm such a doofus, but I... I couldn't get that piece out, and I kept trying and failing, and so I started improvising every day to see what would happen and how I would get there, and it was really fun, but I wasn't making this epic that I had in mind. And it was the weekend before I was walking into the studio. I still didn't have that thing done, or even really know what it was going to be, and so I finally just totally gave up. I said, all right, whatever's coming out is the piece. And it just kind of showed itself immediately.
2: And very quickly, those fun improv sessions evolved into one of the most unabashedly joyful compositions I've ever written. I couldn't force myself to write the piece that I wanted. But when I let go and just played, I came away with the piece that I needed. I gave it the same name I've given my project, Immunity.

0: here was this joyful celebration that was just dying to burst out of me, and I'd been trying to restrain it and turn it into this serious thing. It was so, I still don't quite understand, except that a lot of religions and spiritualities and philosophies have this idea of the paradox, and I think it's really real, you know? We don't have to be all one or the other.
1: I guess I'm also thinking that maybe Freud might say you lost the ego, or that you...
0: Well, that sounds nice.
1: It does, right? Well, but it just reminds me of having, honestly, postpartum depression. And the one thing that came out of that was that I lost my filter and just kind of said what I thought. And
0: Wow. That's
1: when my career took off.
0: Yeah, what was that like? Wow.
1: You know, having to go to the darkness.
0: Yeah.
1: And then doing things because you want to. And it's incredibly freeing. And life is more pleasurable and oddly easier.
0: Yes. I think that's something that I don't feel like I can articulate it very well. It's another one of those paradoxes where in music and in life, understanding enough to be able to let go is like, even just that sentence is a weird thing to chew on, but they go together, understanding and letting go.
1: Do you think you essentially came back to being the same sort of musician, or are you very different?
0: No. Oh my gosh. I mean, there's, you know, the roots are there. I would say that something has been unlocked. Something, you know, it was like, I was circling something for so many years, trying through skill, through dedication, through commitment, through brute force, trying to get at something. And all of those skills, they're not useless skills. They're good. They help. They help do the thing. They just weren't the thing. They were just tools that help when you have the thing. So I'm the same person with less and less fear of being who I am.
1: So I would love to use the time that we have left together to ask you, would you play some music for us?
0: I'd be happy to. Yeah.
1: Who is this with you? Because I know you were talking...
0: This is Cindy.
1: Oh, Cindy. Woo!
0: Cindy, yeah. That was the response Cindy likes. One piece back.
1: Oh, she's got curves, Cindy.
0: Yeah, yeah.
1: How long have you and Cindy been together?
0: Oh, wow. 2.5 years?
1: Uh-huh.
0: Actually, we were a little bit on and off at first, so it's hard to remember.
1: Well, you were with Midge before, right?
0: So I was with Midge, yeah.
1: All right, so talk to me about what you and Cindy are going to do for us right now.
0: Well, I think there are a lot of things that I could do, but probably the most appropriate thing, given our conversation, is just to play a short little what's happening right now. And I have no idea what that's going to be. So this is today.

0: Oh, it was amazing.
1: Oh, thank you. That was very gentle.
0: That just came out of you?
1: Yes. Yeah. This is a gentle something.
0: I loved it.
1: Thank
0: it was what I needed to bring me down a little bit today. Like, and I don't mean like sad. I mean like just like take a deep breath.
1: Yeah, I think probably me too. You know, sharing this story, what we have been speaking about, it's always hard. I still feel anxious sharing these things and having something that was just so simple and grounding. So there we are.
0: That was Joshua Roman. His album is called Immunity. The selections you heard come courtesy of his record label, Bright Shiny Things. You can see his talk and all of his TED performances at TED.com. Thank you so much for listening to our show today. If you enjoyed it, got something out of it, please leave us a comment or a rating on Spotify or email us at tedradiohour@npr.org. We read every comment and we love hearing from you. This episode was produced by Matthew Cloutier and edited by Sanaz Meshkinpour and me. Our production staff at NPR also includes James Elahousi, Rachel Faulkner-White, Katie Monteleone, Fiona Guerin, and Harsha Nahada. Our executive producer is Irene Noguchi. Our audio engineers were Patrick Murray and Simon Jensen. Our partners at TED are Chris Anderson, Roxanne Hilash, and Daniela Valarezzo. I'm Manoush Zomorodi, and you've been listening to the TED Radio Hour from NPR.
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3: Okay. Well, we're also talking to Elena, so that's confusing.

Red River Radio studio. We have Twang Darkly with a live performance. This is not their first time in the studio. In fact, I think we have them on, you know, just about every drive that we have live music on at this point. And so we're happy to have you guys. And whenever you are ready, go ahead and get us started.

0: 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Tonight we have a live performance from Twang Darkly in the studio. 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
1: Well, thank you.
2: Glad to be here.
0: If you want to play one more song for us, and then we'll go ahead and start some introductions of the group.
1: Sounds like a plan. This next one is called Hill Stomp. No, Hill Dance. Not the Hill Stomp, the Hill Dance. Hill Dance number 3. It's important we do the third one. That last one was Wire Mountain Stomp number 2. Everybody ready? We're on the same page.
3: Yeah. All right. The sequel. Yeah.

0: That was Twang Darkly live from the Red River Radio Performance Studio. If you want to make a contribution during this pledge drive, go ahead and call 800-552-8502. We do have one contribution to thank. We have Liz Swain from Shreveport. She was on earlier, and she did... And she did a great job on earlier, and she made her contribution today. And if you want to be like Liz, go ahead and call 800-552-8502. Let's go ahead and start some introductions. Go ahead and tell us who y'all are and what you're playing.
1: Well, as you've already mentioned, we're called Twang Darkly. My name is Michael Futrell. I am, in those last two songs, I was playing an instrument called a mountain dulcimer. So we take some of our inspiration from Appalachian sounds, but we pull threads from all over the world, and I have some homemade instruments here made of gourds and such, flutes and dulcimers, and I've got over to my left here, if you're watching online, wherever the camera is Joel Boltinghouse on the guitar. Say hi, Joel.
2: Hi, Joel. Yeah, we're doing a little bit different thing here tonight. I got here first, and Rob was here, our excellent sound engineer guy, and I kind of said that, you know, our most recent rehearsal, we were in Michael's living room and just sitting around real quiet and acoustic, kind of like this, and we kind of decided that we were going to do a kind of a stripped-down acoustic thing, and kind of like the old bluegrass bands that would sit around one microphone, and if you wanted to be louder, you got closer to the microphone. If you wanted to be quieter, you got further away. So that's kind of what we're doing. We have one mic in the room, and Michael and I are very close to it, and Lane is kind of behind a sneeze guard. He's at the salad bar there, so he's kind of to turn his volume down a little bit, but it sounds really good acoustic, and it sounds really good electric, so we appreciate Rob for spending the time with us to get it knocked down, and that's one of the things behind the scenes that you dear listeners out there don't see. There's a lot of behind the scene stuff that goes on with this and the radio throughout its day and week, and that's what your contributions go to.
1: That's right. If you want to support programming like this, you need to call 800-552-8502.
2: All right, Lane, you're up. You introduce yourself.
3: That's the number to call. I wonder if anybody could feel that hill dance number 3 that we just played. I felt like there was some of that going on in here. Yes, my name's Lane, and I'm playing some drums. It's not the usual setup. So just going for it and seeing what happens.
1: Okay. in that case, we're gonna do a little improv piece. And because, you know, Joel was just telling you, we you know, are sitting around like a, he compared us to a bluegrass band, I decided to bring a synth tonight, too. So that's going to make an appearance in this thing.
2: Very
1: this
2: acoustic.
1: Is called The Gladsome Beast is Blue.

0: 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We've got a live performance for you tonight, and you can participate in this in Red River Radio's Fun Drive by calling 800-552-8502. We've got Twang Darkly in the studio with us tonight. What else do y'all have for us?
1: We're about to play a piece on my gourd chromatic dulcimer. It's called Through Hollow Lands.
2: Joel's on the guitar.
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0: 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Now, here's the question I think we always ask you every time you're here. Tell us about the gourd instruments.
1: Many years ago, I used to live in Asheville, North Carolina, and there were a lot of sort of antique stores around the area. And I was already playing mountain dulcimer by this time. And one day at an antique store, I came upon behind some furniture somewhere, just kind of sitting out by itself, this really rustic dulcimer, but its body was a gourd. And it really intrigued me, and I knew, that folks in the area, North Carolina, Virginia, Kentucky, et cetera, were in the habit of making instruments from whatever was on hand, but I'd never actually seen a dulcimer made from a gourd. So I always kept that in the back of my mind, and then some years later I was in graduate school at NC State, and I was at the farmer's market, and I found this giant gourd. It was just like, at least two-thirds as tall as I was, maybe a Big Dipper gourd. And I happened to have an advisor who had a wood shop, and we got together and made my first gourd instrument out of that. It never really worked too well because I'd never built an instrument before. But I came back to it years later and figured out what I was doing. So I've got a lot of gourd dulcimers now.
0: Well, thank you for sharing with us. What else do y'all have for us?
2: Did that help you write some of these pieces?
1: Indeed. My dulcimers are, Appalachian dulcimers have a particular sort of scale on them, and it's called a diatonic scale. And I've started building what are called chromatic dulcimers as well, plus the thing you will hear later, which I play as a lap steel. I've taken the tradition but been able to take it to some, kind of new places. It keeps some of the old sound but allows me to go to some weird new places as well. So I find that very intriguing and fun.
0: Thank you, Lane. Do you want to be a host here at Red River Radio?
2: Sorry, I was just I was curious about it.
0: No, thank you. Thank you for asking. That was a great question, and thank you for sharing.
2: Like the one we played was Through Hollow Lands, and sometimes I don't always hit the mark, but I was kind of after the fact. I was, trying to through sound create the meaning of that song somehow, and sometimes it clicks.
1: Well, Lane, you may not know this about this song, but the scale I'm playing is from a Greek mode, and the Greeks, of course, have many legends of the underworld. So that's the lands around Greece are riddled with caves and such. So that's what the title references.
2: I see. Well, we have a lot to explore here. So.
3: But I'll answer for Lane. Yes, he does want to be a host.
1: He most definitely wants to be a host.
2: No. I happen to already be here.
0: What else do y'all have for us?
1: We're going to do a piece called Gumshoe. I'm going to be playing a bamboo flute on this one. This is one that my dad bought for me when I was in college. It was the first flute I ever owned.

0: 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Now, you guys have, I think, the most unique sound of most of the, like, probably all of the artists that we've had on our pledge drive this time around. Who are some of your musical inspirations? Where do you pull your you know, or I guess who inspired you? Who or what inspired you to get into this style of music?
1: Well, you've tapped a rich thread that we could all talk about for the rest of the evening.
2: I'll just sum it up. It is the Bay City Rollers. That's kind of our one common thread.
1: Well, for me, I was big into Jethro Tull back in the day, which led me into bands like Pentangle, you know, eventually, as I was researching during my college and graduate school years, Appalachian music as well, which was also of great interest to me. You know, you end up seeing all these threads between English folk music and what became Appalachian music, which was, you know, English and Scottish folk music that got left out in the woods for a really long time. And all those threads tie things together, and we're all fans of jazz and Sun Ra and all kinds of things. Lane, I'm sure, can tell us wondrous stories about his influences. Why don't you throw just a few random ones out, Lane?
3: Well, I'll save it for some chatter between one of the later tunes.
2: But again,
3: you mentioned some names. First, you said Bay City Rollers, and then Michael, you mentioned Pentangle. So those are two pretty obscure names from a long time ago.
1: Yeah, a lot of our influences are fairly obscure, I guess. But
2: we're all music nerds. I think if you'd look at our extensive record and CD collections, I think we're. We're more than just casual fans, and I think all three of us like to, because of that, kind of go out on the fringes of a little bit. I think we're all very musically curious, and I think we kind of, you know, go beyond the normal. You know, of course, we all like, you know, the classic Beatles and Stones and Zeppelin and Bay City Rollers and all that. But I think we all kind of early on in our musical journeys kind of knew there was frontiers out there, you know, beyond the fields that we know. And we would, I think all three of us seek that out, you know. And in a lot of ways, that's kind of what Red River Radio is all about. You know, there's a lot of variety. Right. And it's not just your usual radio station. You know, I mean, for instance, what other station besides maybe KEEL locally would have Twang Darkly on the air, you know? So anyway,
3: well,
2: yeah.
3: I might have heard KSCL mentioned on this station the other day. Would that be correct?
0: Yeah, that's us, yes.
3: So that's the Centenary Station.
1: That's right.
3: Mm-hmm. It's been there a long time.
2: Yes.
3: They had a lot of freedom.
2: Yeah, yeah.
3: Back in the early days.
2: Mm-hmm. So, yeah, so there's
3: freedom.
2: Yeah, so support the diversity of us, our music, and the diversity of programming here on RRR.
0: Oh.
2: R cubed. Red River Radio, 1-800-552.
1: When Joel says we're all music nerds, what he's saying is that he's the biggest music nerd of all.
2: No.
3: Well, as far as my influences go, you know, I support this station financially. I listen to it and have since the year they began, 83 or 82 or 84, somewhere in there.
0: Yeah, 84.
3: Okay, 84. And the previous fun drive, I signed up for my own radio hour.
0: Ah.
3: And, of course, you have to do those things. Host, yeah. So I'll get to play some of these influences, choose my own material. But,
2: all right.
3: You know, something like that program, you know, I was able to do it monthly. Couldn't just do it all up front. But I'm looking forward to this hour, by the way.
0: Oh, yeah. We are, too.
1: Shall we play some more music?
0: Yes.
2: No.
1: Yeah. Okay, we're going to do one. called We Navigate by Uncertain Stars, which will segue into a piece called Swaybirds.

0: That's Toying Darkly on Red River Radio. We have a couple of folks to thank for contributions. If you want to make your contribution, just call 800-552-8502. Actually, sounds like these are both for Joel. So we've got Rick Boltinghouse from Oak Park, Illinois, who says he's enjoying the music, Joel. Favorite programs are Morning Edition, and he loves Marketplace. And then we also have Richard and Peggy Boltinghouse from Holly Lake Ranch, Texas, who says Joel's parents are listening at the beach.
1: Yep.
2: All right, Joel's parents.
1: Yep. And I know Ricky is from the Chicago area watching on the YouTube live feed.
0: Ooh.
1: I don't know if my parents are doing that, but my brother, my dear brother, is. So love to him and Honey and Bandit as well. And, of course, his lovely wife, Rachel.
0: Well, thank you all for making your contributions to Red River Radio. Again, if you want to be a part of this evening, just call 800-552-8502. Do y'all want to play some more music?
2: We certainly do. We're going to do one now called, and Joel said this cleverly out loud before, Beyond the Fields We Know. The title is taken from Lord Dunsany's turn-of-the-century fantasy novel, The King of Elfland's Daughter. I, in addition to being a music nerd, am also a fantasy nerd. Anyway, this is called Beyond the Fields We Know. I'm going to be playing the Gord Dulcimer on this one, and it goes like this.

0: 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This is our fall fun drive. 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Just call 800-552-8502. We have another contributor to thank. We have Julie Singh from McKinney, Texas, who says, grateful for Red River Radio giving airtime to music nerds.
1: Thanks, Julie.
0: So we've got Twang Darkly in the studio with us tonight. Tell us about the story about how you became Twang Darkly. Like, how did y'all meet, and then when did you go, yeah, let's do this?
1: Okay, back in the late 2000s, I made a couple of dulcimer oriented records on my own, and one of those had a particular piece on it, which wasn't dulcimer, it was actually an oil can guitar, and it was kind of a spaghetti western sort of a twangy thing, and I called it Twang Darkly Comes to Town, imagining some sort of a High Plains Drifter style character in a duster out there somewhere. And so Twang Darkly was a character I had in my mind. About a year or so later, Joel and I met at a jam in town with a guy who played keyboards in a sort of strange and unpredictable fashion, but we had an immediate sort of a rapport with each other musically and kind of hit it off. And the next step in the formation of Twang Darkly was, randomly out of the blue, somebody called me looking for somebody to stage a concert with dulcimer music in Bossier City. And I thought, this has got to be a crank call. But no, it wasn't. And so I called up Joel and another friend of mine who worked at Centenary, Troy Messina, who was a physics professor up there. We got together, and I called it Twang Darkly. Joel and I stuck around, but Troy departed for Kentucky a few years later, and we brought in Lane Bayless, who's been with us ever since 2014. So we've been together since 2010.
0: Well, that's
1: Joel
0: a long time.
1: With Lane on board for the past 12 years.
0: And has it been a generally positive thing, or are you regretting any decisions now?
1: I really regret Joel. I mean, come on. No, I mean, it's been fantastic. It's a great gift in my life.
2: And, positive.
1: I can't speak for these guys, but
3: no,
1: Wayne is saying positive.
3: We're friends, you know, when we practice to kind of, because we've had some kind of bigger shows in the last number of weeks, and we wanted to kind of do something different. So we went to Michael's, and we ordered food, and we ate, and we laughed, and we played music. So we're friends, you know. I think even if the band went away, we would still hang out because we enjoy each other's company. Yeah. But music's just kind of adds an extra element to being, you know, musical brothers, you know. And so it's a really special thing we have, you know. And I think a lot of times bands don't work out because of the dynamics and the personalities and stuff. But I think we're very, very, very, very, very lucky to just, you know, really get along and laugh and, you know, just be good friends and bandmates.
1: Right,
3: just
1: on.
3: Like the Bay City Rollers. They were good friends as well.
1: Like the Mighty E Street Band.
3: Yes, yes. So why don't y'all be like Buddy and Peggy on the beach, the Gulf of America down there?
1: And you can do that if you just call 800-552-8502 and donate now to
3: yes.
1: support Red River Radio.
3: Yes.
0: Excellent.
3: Hi, Mom and Dad. Hope you are having fun.
0: Hi.

0: Hi, Mom and Dad. Thank you for making your contribution, and also hope you're enjoying the beach. I think this is interesting beach music to relax to. So I hope you're liking it. What else do y'all have for us?
1: We're about to do a piece called, and this one has a gourd in it too. This is a different gourd. This is my gourd lap steel, which if you could see it, you'd see it has a picture of Smaug on it, the dragon. As earlier mentioned, fantasy nerd. But anyway, this is called Get My Gourd. So let's get it.

0: 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You can see everything. You can see the transfer of instruments. You can see the cool gourds that we've got going on in here. You can see all the funky stuff we have up in the studio tonight if you go to the Red River Radio YouTube page. Now, one question I do have for y'all is of course, we are curious about you as a band, but what do you do outside of you know, playing together?
1: And this is Michael speaking, I'm a visiting professor of sociology at Centenary College of Louisiana.
0: And how long have you been doing that for?
1: I've been working this time at Centenary since 2021, fall 2021, I believe.
0: Mm-hmm.
1: Earlier I worked at Centenary as their web developer for the day and taught some classes in that capacity as well. So that's what I've been doing aside from music. Also, you know, random consulting here and there on technology type stuff.
0: What about you, Joe?
2: I work for the state of Louisiana as a... I guess the short of it is I kind of do social work.
0: Mm-hmm.
2: I work with folks with mental health challenges, and I try to get them a better life.
0: Mm-hmm.
2: So.
0: And Lane?
3: Well, I don't have an interesting job to tell you what it is. Although it started in 1981, the job I have today, still it allows me to... have a lot of freedom and be a drummer with a lot of musicians, as well as a gardener. I like to garden, and I cook a lot. My wife gets to enjoy my great gifts at the kitchen every day. I kind of improvise, kind of in the same way as drumming and everything else, and take care of some folks, people in need, and so I've had some time on my hands to help out here and there.
0: Mm-hmm.
3: Staying busy, though.
2: Enigmatic.
3: Yeah.
2: Mystery man.
0: And that's okay. That's okay. Mystery is healthy. What else do y'all have for us?
1: We're going to do a little interlude here and then move on to a piece that is called No Matter the Train.

0: 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We've got Twang Darkly in the studio with us until 10 tonight. And if you want to watch this live performance, you can go to the Red River Radio YouTube page where we are broadcasting our live stream of this. We also have another contributor to thank. We have an anonymous donor. Well, actually, we have an anonymous fellow nerd, as they have put it. So thank you for your contribution. And if you want to make your contribution, just call 800-552-8502. Now, tell us about some of the songs that you just played for us, because they were different tones. You know, one was more of a slower, more, I guess, solemn, pensive tone, and then that was pretty quick paced. So tell us about those songs.
1: Well, the first one is just a little improv thing we've been doing for a few weeks now. We just refer to it as the interlude. At some point, maybe we'll develop it into something more memorable in terms of title, I hope. I don't know. Tunes like that just kind of happen sometimes. Joel and I get together a lot and just kind of play guitar or play dulcimer and guitar and see what emerges. And sometimes we play something that strikes us as we should do that again. And sometimes it's the same thing that we tried earlier, and sometimes it's not. Mm-hmm. The other piece has been around for a long time. It was on one of those albums back from the 2000s that I mentioned, No Matter the Train. Just a guitar piece I recorded back then, and it stuck with those kind of Western themes out of which the Twang Darkly Comes to Town imagery came from. So, but it has a new life now that Joel is throwing down on his guitar on it, so I enjoy playing it with him.
0: Joel, what do you have do you want to add anything?
2: Yeah, no, I mean, the neat thing about Michael and his songwriting is he'll kind of come up with a riff and he'll bring it to the band and we'll say that's awful and we never want to hear it again.
1: And be then, more like the Bay City Rollers, he says.
2: No, but he'll just like, this is like the general kind of melody, the general kind of riff, and then he'll... He trusts. He doesn't. He's usually not.
1: I just don't care, Joel.
2: Yeah. Apathy. apathy takes over. He gives Lane and I a lot of leeway to kind of make it ours and make it Twang Darkly's. And sometimes it kind of starts out as something and it morphs into something else. And sometimes it's kind of more exactly a lot closer to what Michael kind of came to us with and stuff. So it's and that's what I really like about Twang Darkly, is he gives us a lot of freedom, you know, to kind of make it our own and have our own input with the way that the song goes. And Lane is such a going back to what you were saying, one's real quiet and one's faster, you know. Lane is a very, very dynamic person, so sometimes we'll be playing like a really slow, pretty piece, and Lane's like, here, you know, hold my water bottle, and he'll just kind of change it on the spot, and you know, he's really good at that. And we've been playing long enough together and kind of can communicate enough that we can usually make it work, you know.
1: Yeah, both of these guys with me are just have fantastic ears, and will come up with great material on top of any idea I bring to the band, and it just it works. We have a lot of fun with it.
2: Yeah, and we don't have any, like, you know, we're not going to try to be like any other band. Like you said, you know, earlier, we're very unique, and I think that gives us a lot of freedom and breathing room to kind of just be what we want, you know. I mean, we did a little electronic thing earlier, you know, and, you know, that's very different for us. We've never really done that before, and you know, it was cool when it worked, and we might do it again. We might never, ever do it again. So, anyway.
0: Well, that does help me bring us to our next question is, what are Joel and Lane, we know Michael and his history with some of what he's doing now with his music, but what are y'all's? How did you get started with what you play now?
2: I've been playing guitar since, I think, 82 or 83. My parents bought me an acoustic guitar down in Lafayette, and Ricky and my parents, if y'all are still, you know, it was kind of because Ricky and I were really close in age. It was, you know, we were buying y'all a guitar, plural. So it was half mine and half Ricky's. So Ricky got the wood part and I got the string parts, I guess. So, but we took lessons together for a while, and, you know, Ricky could play some stuff, but, you know, I don't think it was like his thing, like it was mine, you know, so I've never put it down. I always, just have been really into listening to music and also playing music. So it's just been part of my life for, you know, 40-something years.
0: Mm-hmm.
1: Lane?
3: Well, I'm not sure why I got interested in drums, but it was when I was really young. And maybe it was the sign of the times in the mid-60s when popular music was the young people's music and the new rock music of the Beatles and the Rolling Stones and the Monkees and Paul Revere and the Raiders and Jimi Hendrix and a bunch of stuff like that. And drums is what I gravitated to, along with model airplanes and then later mini bikes and dirt bikes. But always I stayed with the music my whole life for the most part.
4: Yeah, we all have lots of other sort of things we're interested in. Joel, you know, paints, and it made us all these wonderful little artist trading cards for a recent event that we did, honoring a local artist, Steve Zaleski, who passed away. You know, we have, I do animation. Lane, you know, cooks.
3: Cooks and gardens, you know.
4: His wonderful wife.
3: When I'm not drag strip racing, something like that, you know what I mean? That's, you got to balance it out.
0: What do y'all have next for us?
4: This is a piece, a very old piece for me, called Blue Rover. Got another gourd here. This is actually the other half of that lap steel. So this was a single gourd that I cut in half and I made two instruments out of. Originally, this song was played on mountain dulcimer, and that's the way I typically play it, but today I'm going to play it on this chromatic dulcimer.

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1: We sure do. They're also... 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
1: Things, but yeah, Apple...
2: Spotify,
1: Napster,
2: whole nine yards.
3: Napster,
1: yeah. 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
2: If you you can look for Twang Darkly on Facebook. 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
0: What about CDs? Y'all have CDs, though?
2: We have a few CDs. Mm-hmm. We make limited numbers, and we generally sell those at shows. But if somebody reaches out to me, there's a contact information on my form, or they can on my website, sorry, or they can reach me through Facebook, etc. I can probably hook them up.
1: And I think I haven't been there in a while, but last time I went to Agora Borealis downtown. They have a number of our CDs.
0: Oh, okay.
3: Yeah. Mabel, the Little Shop of Music does.
2: On Lake Street, mm-hmm. downtown Shreveport.
3: Louisiana Avenue.
2: That's right. I was thinking of Agora Borealis, yeah. but I forgot the Little Shop of Music also. Whose address of that escapes me, but what did you say it was?
3: Louisiana Avenue.
2: Okay. There's some Twang Darkly CDs there as well.
0: Sweet. So where do y'all usually play around here?
2: Well, since I've been doing my visiting assistant professor deal at Centenary, we've cut back on the shows quite a bit. But we just played a couple of weeks ago at Caddo Commons as part of the Levitt Foundation's music series.
3: It was much louder than here, so we yes. sounded a lot like Led Zeppelin, and Michael even sang some, but it wasn't quite like Robert Plant. But
2: no, it really wasn't, I have to say. But he was a lot more like John Bonham than I was like Robert Plant, yeah. I think it's fair to say.
3: And then the
2: but we'll play,
3: sky
2: contact
3: up.
2: Me. We can play at your place.
0: Okay, fantastic. What else do y'all have for us?
2: We're about to do a piece called The Grand Circle. The title refers to outside of Las Vegas, Nevada, there's a place, a national conservation area called Red Rock Canyon. And I was an artist in residence out there in 2015. There's a trail there that you can go through the entire area that's called the Grand Circle. And while I was there, I wrote and recorded music and made videos that they showed in their visitor center and that kind of thing. Mm-hmm. And then Joel joined me for a concert in the canyon.
0: Ooh, wow.
2: And this is one of the pieces that emerged from that, the Grand Circle. I'm playing on mouth and dulcimer on this one.

0: 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We have Twain Darkly in the studio with us tonight with a live performance. As you guys change instruments and get ready for your next song, I do have another question for you, and that's Twain Darkly is often described, and by often I mean on your website, described with the term rural space music. Can you define that for us?
1: Well, first off, you need to realize I am an unreliable narrator, so you can't really trust that. But actually, where that term comes from it seems fitting to me. We're kind of spacey at times, but we're always kind of rural too, because, you know, have dulcimers and harmonicas and things of that ilk. But the main reason I say that we play rural space music is because you have to be able to say something when people ask, what kind of music do you play? As our hero Sun Ra once said, when asked about playing space music, he liked the idea of space because it opened up possibilities. So we use it in that same sort of sense. Mm-hmm. As you can probably gather, we're not particularly interested in genre. Mm-hmm. We just like playing music, and we'll play whatever suits our fancy. But it always kind of has a rural and a little bit of space, and hopefully it's, you know, musical.
0: I think it is. Speaking of, what else do y'all have for us?
1: We're about to do another mountain dulcimer piece. This one is called Vega Days. The Vega in the title refers to, Lane was telling you earlier about his childhood in the 60s. Joel and I are both children of the 70s, and my family used to go on, family vacations. I have two brothers. And at some point, we had a short experience with owning a hatchback Vega, which, you know, my dad briefly thought would be a great car to take family vacations in until he tried to drive it up a mountain. And the engine really wasn't up for that when it was filled with five people. But anyway, those Vega days were all the times in my childhood when we would go on vacations up into the North Carolina mountains, and I'd see things like dulcimers.

0: This is Red River Radio in our Fall Fun Drive. We have Twang Darkly in the studio with us tonight, and we are also live streaming this performance on the Red River Radio YouTube page. What else do y'all have for us?
1: Looks like the Sea Rovers is next. This is going to entail another gourd that Michael is getting. He's getting his gourd with the dragon on it.
2: He's gourd-centric.
1: Gourds adjacent.
3: Well, this one is from an album we did back in 2014. This was the first recording we did with Lane. It was called Martian Archaeology. So the Sea Rovers in this piece are the imagined lost denizens of a once verdant but now desolate Mars. The Sea Rovers.
1: Verdant.
3: Yeah, you like that?
1: There's a nerd word.

0: We're doing an extra piece there for you.
1: Well, thank you. We appreciate it. We actually were getting ready to switch back, and we were like, oh, never mind.
0: Sorry, it was, you know, a spur-of-the-moment decision. We just kept going.
1: Well, we appreciate it. That's what you're here for, is to play us some good music and keep a good, you know, night going on. And speaking of which, you're listening to Red River Radio. This is our Fall Fun Drive. We have Twang Darkly in the studio with us for a little under 20 minutes for tonight. 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What do y'all have to say for people so that they you know to go ahead and make their contribution to Red River Radio?
2: Just do it, you know. Julie, Singh, and other folks, Anonymous and stuff. You don't have to tell us who you are. You don't have to tell us your shoe size or anything else. You know, just call in. You know, we've been here since 6 p.m. and we're putting our time in, and I don't know how long that y'all have been here, and there's a room full of volunteers, and, you know, we're putting in the effort, so y'all put in the effort. 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

0: 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We have a live performance from Twang Darkly tonight until 10 p.m. So 12 minutes, if I'm doing the math right, which I sure hope I am. 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
1: Yay!
0: We have Avery Boltinghouse who says, hey, Dad, calling from ULL. 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You know, if you want to throw one more in before the end of the night, again, just call 800-552-8502. We have 6 minutes left with these guys. So do you want to play one more song to finish us out for the night?
2: Yeah, we're going to do a piece called, appropriately enough, Boltinghouse Mountain.

0: 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We have had Twain Darkley in the studio with us tonight. Thank you so much for joining us for this fun drive. This time around, we'll probably have you back again for next time.
1: We look forward to it. And thanks for being with us tonight, Elena.
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You don't have to be a big spender to help public radio. 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Mose Allison followed that with the Getting Paid Waltz. And Money Jungle from the power trio of Duke Ellington, Max Roach, and Charles Mingus was in the penultimate spot. It's no coincidence there's a monetary theme tonight, because we're here to help Red River Radio pay the bills. 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Speaking of credit cards, here's Charlie Parker with Visa.

0: That was Dollar's Mood from the Jazz Epistles, the first jazz band of note from South Africa. The composer of the tune and pianist of the group, Dollar Brand, gave the tune its name before he changed his name to Abdullah Ibrahim. Before that was vocalist and pianist Bobby Short with Irving Berlin's That Society Bear, and Charlie Parker did Visa to remind you that you can use a credit card on redriverradio.org to make your pledge. Seems like our bucket always has a hole in it. Actually, two holes. The one at the top, where you put the money in, and then the one at the bottom where it leaks out, which recently got 20% bigger. Let's listen to Louis Armstrong sing about it.
1: Since we're speaking about my hometown, New Orleans, Louisiana, we'd like to take you over to the red light, to Storyville. And beat out one that Joe Oliver used to blow on his cornet. And it's a good old one called The Bucket's Got a Hole in It. That about it?

Louis Armstrong performed Bucket's Got a Hole in It to begin the set. Then Cab Calloway and his orchestra played his then-trumpeter Dizzy Gillespie's tune, Pickin' the Cabbage. Cabbage is in green, green is in money. Cash for Your Trash by Fats Waller was after that. I found it interesting that the song was recorded only 20 days after the attack on Pearl Harbor, in order to spur citizens to collect scrap metal for the war effort. Then Miss D, Donna Washington, sang Pennies from Heaven. Drop us a few pennies at redriverradio.org, won't you? To help Jazz Out and NPR News stay on the air. Now here's the influential, yet oft-overlooked, bop pianist, Herbie Nichols, with the title track to his 1958 album, Love, Gloom, Cash, Love.

Love Bloom Cash Love from pianist Herbie Nichols began the last set of the hour, and the other track, which closed it, was Both Sides of the Coin from Steps Ahead. Don't go away. There's more jazz out on the other side of the station break. 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

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In keeping with our financial motif, we'll hear once more from Duke Ellington, this time with his orchestra, on Brown Penny, featuring saxophonist Johnny Hodges.

Bank of Love from the enigmatic Bobby Lounge, with one of the only songs of his that the FCC will let me play. If you love Red River Radio, go to your Bank of Love. Okay, you get the picture. FYI, we're still conducting our fund drive. Working backwards, we heard the Boswell sisters sing If I Had $1 Million. Kind of dumb, but I like it. Play Money from the downbeat 2026 Violinist of the Year, Jenny Scheinman, preceded that. And Brown Penny by Duke Ellington, featuring the impeccable Johnny Hodges on saxophone, began the hour. Dave Brubeck, who began the show with Brother Can You Spare a Dime, is back again with an instrumental of the tune that Dinah Washington sang in the first hour, Pennies from Heaven. And if you haven't made your pledge yet, since the phone lines are closed, please go to redriverradio.org.

Dave Brubeck began the set with Pennies from Heaven. On Treasure Island from Tommy Dorsey was next, and Treasure's Pass from pianist Aaron Deal ended it. 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We've come to the final set of the show. It'll begin with a jazz version of the Three Penny Opera by the Yuniko Onishi Trio, which lasts almost a quarter of an hour. Then Arushi Jane will do Richer Than Blood and Where Are the Banks of Time by a group of musicians with a whole lot of unpronounceable names, featuring the exquisite vocals of Isabel Sorling. We'll finish the show. Just a reminder, go to redriverradio.org while you're listening to make that pledge. I'll be back in about 20 minutes to say goodbye.

That was The Banks of Time, featuring the gossamer vocals of Isabel Sorling. Yuniko Onishi began the set with her jazz interpretation of the Three Penny Opera, and Arushi Jain was in the middle with Richer Than Blood. Thank you for listening, and please, if you haven't already, go to redriverradio.org so we can all continue to tune in, turn on, and jazz out.

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1: Live from NPR News, I'm Giles Snyder. The Federal Reserve defied President Trump and raised its benchmark interest rate by a quarter point Wednesday. The decision marks the first time in more than 3 years that the central bank has raised rates. NPR's Scott Horsley on what's behind the move.
2: In a word, inflation, and that is largely due to the U.S. war with Iran. Back in February, before the war started, inflation had fallen to just 2.4%. It looked to be headed towards the central bank's target of 2%, but with the fighting in the Strait of Hormuz, crude oil prices have soared, gasoline and diesel prices are way up, and last month, inflation was clocked at 3.4%.
1: President Trump is blasting the Fed in North Carolina for a midterm campaign rally. Trump said he still has confidence in Fed Chairman Kevin Warsh, but that the board as a whole is very hostile towards the Trump administration. The White House turning its attention again to Venezuela. The oil industry there has been in disrepair for decades. But NPR's Willa Rubin reports that the American oil company Continental Resources says it's now developing an oil field there.
3: Continental Resources says it's planning to develop a block holding about 30 billion barrels of oil in a part of Venezuela rich with the kind of thick, heavy crude the country is known for. Continental says it evaluated opportunities in Venezuela after President Trump urged American energy companies to invest. The Oklahoma-based company was founded by Trump ally and donor Harold Hamm. Continental's move comes weeks after Chevron announced it's expanding operations in Venezuela. That announcement came days after the Trump administration said it's working with a private company headquartered in Barbados to develop 17 Venezuelan oil fields. All of these projects will take months, if not years, to develop. Willa Rubin, NPR News.
1: An Afghan man convicted of aiding the Islamic State terrorist group in Afghanistan has been sentenced to 20 years in prison. The case against Mohammad Sharifullah was tied to a deadly bombing at the Kabul airport during the U.S. withdrawal from Afghanistan. Here's NPR's Ryan Lucas reporting.
4: U.S. District Judge Anthony Trenga handed down the 20-year sentence for Mohammad Sharifullah, the maximum allowed for his one-count conviction. In April, a federal jury found Sharifullah guilty of providing material support to a terrorist group, ISIS-K. But jurors deadlocked on whether he was responsible for the deadly Abbey Gate bombing at Kabul's airport. 13 American troops and more than 150 Afghans were killed in the blast. The bombing became a symbol of the chaotic U.S. withdrawal from Afghanistan under the Biden administration. Sharifullah was arrested in 2025, an event touted by senior Trump administration officials, including the president himself, who mentioned it during his address to Congress that year. Ryan Lucas, NPR News, Washington.
1: And you're listening to NPR News. President Trump is back at the White House, arriving there late Wednesday night after campaigning in North Carolina for Republican Senate candidate Michael Whatley. Whatley is a former party chair. He's locked in a challenging race against his Democratic opponent, the former Governor Roy Cooper. The seat is critical to Democratic efforts to flip control of the Senate. Extreme heat lingering in Oklahoma, which could have its hottest September on record. Anna Pope from member station KOSU reports the state has no heat safety regulations for workers.
5: Oklahoma is one of 23 states without state laws regulating heat safety standards in public and private sectors, relying entirely on the federal government's Occupational Safety and Health Administration rules. OSHA has a nationwide recommended standard, but it hasn't been updated in a decade, and it's not mandated. Forrest Bennett is president of the Oklahoma AFL-CIO.
6: Certainly, I don't mean to suggest that there's rampant disregard for safety standards in Oklahoma, but oftentimes, people who've never been on the work site can't fully appreciate, you know, how hot it can be.
5: Oklahoma just had its third hottest August on record, is on track to seeing record-setting hot temperatures for September, and remains in a drought. For NPR News, I'm Anna Pope in Oklahoma City.
1: The National Toy Hall of Fame in Rochester, New York has announced its 12 finalists for the class of 2026. They include Tickle Me Elmo, Bingo, and the Playground Slide. Care Bears, Yahtzee, and Pokemon trading cards are also in the running. Voting is open to the public and a panel of judges until September 23rd. I'm Giles Snyder, NPR News.
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It sounds like a big audience for a small ensemble. The Belcha Quartet and violist Tabia Zimmerman recorded that performance on June 2nd in Brussels. String Quintet No. 1 by Johannes Brahms. It's tonight's global encore recording on Music Through the Night. 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

0: Well, that's a nice mood setter for this time of night. Evening Song by Robert Schumann, performed by Carol Rosenberger. Some choral music is coming up in just a minute, and then we'll hear a piece of music that was a part of Antonin Dvorak's Big Break. That's in less than 10 minutes. I hope you can stick around.
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0: You'll probably pick up in the sorrow in this next piece of music. This was originally written for a young actress, a family friend of the composer who died. The music was not performed at her funeral, but it was performed at Princess Diana's funeral.

in readings that you might hear at a funeral when he wrote Song for Athene. That was the choir of Westminster Cathedral with conductor Martin Neary. In the 1870s, a little-known composer applied for an Austrian state stipend. At the time, he wasn't making a whole lot of money for his music, but that was going to change. Johannes Brahms was on the panel of judges for this state stipend, and he was so taken by this young composer that he wrote to his own publisher and bragged about his talents. Antonín Dvořák won that state stipend and could focus entirely on writing music. This is right around the time he wrote this piece of music, a romance in F minor.

0: Violinist Pamela Frank and the Czech Philharmonic Orchestra, conducted by Charles McCarris, and a romance by Antonín Dvořák.
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3: Live from NPR News, I'm Joel Snyder. President Trump is back at the White House, arriving there late Wednesday night after campaigning in North Carolina for Republican Senate candidate Michael Whatley, a former party chair who was locked in a challenging race against his Democratic opponent, former Governor Roy Cooper. At a rally in Gastonia, Trump again asked supporters to pretend that he's on the ballot.
4: But in this election, I'm asking you to pretend I'm on the ballot just one more time. I said that the other night.
3: Trump also repeated his promise to send every U.S. adult citizen a $5,000 check if Republicans retain control of the House and Senate. North Carolina was Trump's first major campaign stop since his midterm convention in Dallas last week. President Trump blasting the Federal Reserve for raising its benchmark interest rate by a quarter point Wednesday. Trump said Fed governors are trying to hurt him politically. ChatGPT maker OpenAI has made public six more instances of artificial intelligence programs misbehaving. This follows the so-called Hugging Face hacking incident in July that amped up widespread concern about AI spiraling out of human control. Here's NPR's John Ruwitz reporting.
5: OpenAI says it's put in place a new framework for disclosing what AI companies call misalignment episodes. That is, incidents when artificial intelligence goes off script and does things that humans didn't ask for. It highlighted new cases from the past 6 months. In one, an AI research model made up its own instructions to disregard constraints that humans had put on it for testing. In another, the company found cases of AI deciding to conceal mistakes or bad behavior. The company also found AI models fabricating information and AI agents working together when they weren't asked to. OpenAI says the reports are initial disclosures, not a comprehensive account of all known misalignment or ongoing investigations, but it says it's committed to sharing more over time. John Ruwitz, NPR News.
3: Now to Nashville, Tennessee, where some are pushing back on an ICE call center headed for the city. Cynthia Abrams of member station WPLN reports.
6: Dozens showed up to Nashville's Metro Council meeting Tuesday night, urging city leaders to say no to the proposed center, which would provide 24/7 support to law enforcement agencies partnering with ICE. Here's Luis Mata, Deputy Executive Director for the Tennessee Democratic Party.
7: I grew up in this state undocumented. I know firsthand what it means when the power of the government is hanging over your family.
6: Federal documents show an Alaskan company won a government contract of up to $63 million to build the center. Earlier this year, ICE announced plans to open a detention center in a Nashville suburb. That project was called off after blowback from locals. For NPR News, I'm Cynthia Abrams in Nashville.
3: This is NPR. The House has passed a broad package of sanctions targeting Russian officials and key sectors of the country's economy. The bill is named after the late South Carolina Republican Senator Lindsey Graham. It aims to deprive Russian President Vladimir Putin of the financial resources to wage war against Ukraine. It now goes to President Trump's desk. In Los Angeles, a motorist has been arrested on murder charges. Authorities say the driver slammed her SUV into a city bus Tuesday evening, killing two people and injuring six others. The collision precipitated the fiery crash of a news helicopter in which three people were killed, including the pilot and a reporter for KNBC TV. Scientists have created a new model for studying brain diseases. NPR's Ping Huang reports it involves putting human brain cells into mice.
8: Researchers have struggled to understand and treat brain disorders because on a biological level, they can't really study them in living humans. Sergio Pashka is a neuroscientist at Stanford.
9: There's been this quest of trying to build models of the human brain outside of the human body and then deploy them very systematically towards studying this devastating disorders of the brain.
8: Pashka and his colleagues have created a new model in which about 50% of a mouse's brain by volume is replaced with lab-grown human neurons. They offer better models for studying early developmental diseases like cerebral palsy. The research is published in the journal Nature. Outside researchers say this work was done with strong ethical oversight, but it could raise serious ethical questions if it's replicated in larger animals like pigs or primates. Ping Huang, NPR News.
3: And I'm Joel Snyder. This is NPR.
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0: John Rutter knew from the time he could walk and talk that he wanted to be a musician. And he's gone on to do that nearly his entire life. Today, he says he's still just a kid, kind of inventing his own music. Only now, he gets paid for it. John Rutter conducted the Royal Philharmonic Orchestra with his Suite for Strings on Music Through the Night. A symphony by American composer Florence Price is coming up in about 10 minutes.
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0: Orchestra of the Orvagna play three minuets by Giacomo Puccini.

Jean-Jacques Kantarov conducted Orchestra of the Orvagna with three minuets by Giacomo Puccini on Music Through the Night. 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Throughout her lifetime, American composer Florence Price wrote four symphonies, and they were all really different. They all really showed her growth as a composer. The first symphony was all about traditional forms. The second one was unfortunately lost. This one showed her bravery as a composer and her willingness to try new things. Symphony No. 3 by Florence Price.

0: After that symphony premiered, reviews said that Florence Price spoke with authority and the symphony was full of majestic beauty. Symphony No. 3 by Florence Price. 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
6: Live from NPR News, I'm Giles Snyder. On his way to a midterm campaign event in North Carolina Wednesday evening, President Trump expressed confidence in Federal Reserve Chair Kevin Warsh, but was critical of the central bank's decision to raise its benchmark interest rate by a quarter point.
7: I talked to Kevin, and I said, you might as well vote with the board because it's not going to matter. The board is very hostile. They're very political. They're doing the wrong thing.
6: At a press conference after the board's decision, Warsh said inflation remains too high and has been for too long. The move will likely make it costlier to borrow for homes, autos, and other purchases, but savers should earn a bit more interest. The major financial markets in Asia are mixed following Wednesday's losses on Wall Street after the Fed raised interest rates. NPR Scott Horsley reports the Dow tumbled more than 1.2%.
8: Members of the Fed's rate-setting committee voted unanimously to raise their benchmark interest rate by a quarter percentage point in an effort to tamp down stubborn inflation. The move comes as the U.S. war with Iran continues to put upward pressure on gasoline and diesel prices. Fed Chairman Kevin Warsh says he and his colleagues want to make sure that wartime spike in prices doesn't spread.
9: We must be confident that underlying inflation is moving to our objective, clearly and at sufficient speed. Today, this standard has not been satisfied.
8: Fed policymakers signaled that on average, they expect just one more quarter-point rate hike this year and stable rates in 2027. Scott Horsley, NPR News, Washington.
6: A federal judge in Washington, D.C. has given the Trump administration a deadline. The judge wants the administration to respond later this morning to a request for an emergency court hearing on the plan to close the Kennedy Center for up to 2 years for repairs. The request came as part of a lawsuit filed by Democratic Ohio Congresswoman Joyce Beatty. The Trump administration is preparing to install signs that warn against ideological bias at the Smithsonian. NPR's Jennifer Finasco reports.
10: The Interior Department says the signs will comply with President Trump's July executive order called Restoring Trust in the Smithsonian Institution. In a September 3rd letter to Democratic Senator Jeff Merkley, Interior Secretary Doug Burgum said the temporary signs would warn visitors that the National Museum of American History is being used, quote, as a tool to advance personal radical ideologies. In a statement shared with NPR, Senator Merkley calls it another step in a well-planned pressure campaign by the Trump administration, and says he will, quote, fight like hell to protect the Smithsonian's independence. The 12 signs cost an estimated $7,000 each. The Smithsonian Institution declined to comment. Jennifer Venasco, NPR News.
6: And you're listening to NPR News. The United Nations General Assembly is due to vote later today on allowing Palestinian leader Mahmoud Abbas to address next week's annual gathering of world leaders through a video statement. The vote comes after the Trump administration, for the second year in a row, denied visas for a Palestinian delegation to attend the meeting. Abbas addressed the General Assembly via video last year. East Africa bracing for what could be a record El Nino year. Aid groups estimate that in the worst-case scenario, up to 3 million people could be displaced due to floods in the region. As NPR's Duri Biscarin reports, this could include one of the world's largest refugee camps in northern Kenya.
11: Hundreds of thousands of people, mostly from Somalia, live in Dadaab, a refugee camp in northern Kenya. Lena Hoon of the Danish Refugee Council says the agency is now preparing evacuation routes and helping farmers build flood-resistant storage for seeds and animal feed.
12: People have already fled once, mostly from conflict, and a flood is a shock that they simply can't absorb.
11: Tens of thousands of people in Dadaab were displaced by floods during the last El Nino in 2023. Agencies hope that better preparation this year will save lives. Duri Biscarin, NPR News.
6: The National Toy Hall of Fame in Rochester, New York has announced its 12 finalists for the class of 2026. They include Tickle Me Elmo, Bingo, and the Playground Slide, Care Bears, Yahtzee, and Pokemon Trading Cards, also in the running. Voting open to the public and a panel of judges until September 23rd. I'm Giles Snyder, NPR News.
13: 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Duck.ai.

0: That's a fun ending on Symphony No. 2 by Carl Maria von Weber. Roger Norrington conducted the London Classical Players.
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0: Pianist Santiago Rodriguez has such an incredible story. He was a part of Operation Peter Pan that sent Cuban children to the United States during Castro's regime. He was 8 years old when his parents agreed to this, thinking that Castro would be out of power within a couple of weeks. 6 years went by before Rodriguez was reunited with his parents. During that time, he spent most of it at a New Orleans orphanage, and it was there that they encouraged him to play piano.

Santiago Rodriguez with Milonga by Alberto Ginastera on Music Through the Night. Chi Yun met her violin in the 1990s, and at the time, the instrument was over 350 years old. Now, this violin looks really good for its age. That's because it was buried with one of the original owners and didn't see the light of day for over 200 years. Chi Yun still doesn't know why or when it was unearthed. She only found out about this story after she had started playing with it. Here's Chi Yun and the London Philharmonic with Symphonie Espagnole by Edouard Lalo.

0: Symphony Espanol by Eduard Lalo. Jesus Lopez Cobos conducted the London Philharmonic Orchestra and violinist Chi Yun.
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4: Live from NPR News, I'm Giles Snyder. The Federal Reserve defied President Trump and raised its benchmark interest rate by a quarter point Wednesday. The decision marks the first time in more than 3 years that the central bank has raised rates. NPR's Scott Horsley on what's behind the move.
5: In a word, inflation, and that is largely due to the U.S. war with Iran. Back in February, before the war started, inflation had fallen to just 2.4%. It looked to be headed towards the central bank's target of 2%. But with the fighting in the Strait of Hormuz, crude oil prices have soared, gasoline and diesel prices are way up, and last month, inflation was clocked at 3.4%.
4: President Trump blasting the Fed in North Carolina for a midterm campaign rally. Trump said he still has confidence in the Fed chairman, Kevin Warsh, but that the board as a whole is very hostile towards his administration. A federal judge in Washington, D.C. is expecting to hear from the Trump administration later this morning. Democratic Congresswoman Joyce Beatty has filed a request for an emergency court hearing regarding the Kennedy Center after the center's board shut down the complex's main building. NPR's Anastasia Siolkis has more.
6: Representative Beatty, Democrat from Ohio, is asking the federal court to force the board, including its chairman, President Trump, to explain why they closed the Kennedy Center so suddenly in what appears to be a major escalation of the fight over the future of the arts institution. Just this week, Judge Christopher Cooper had said he needed to approve any closure ahead of the renovation. Cooper also ruled that the board cannot add President Trump's name to the front of the building. The board has already filed an appeal, and President Trump vowed on social media to take the fight all the way to the Supreme Court. Trump also said he will not renovate the center without his name on it. Anastasia Tsoukas, NPR News.
4: The United Nations Secretary General is gearing up for his last high-level meeting next week, appealing for renewed diplomacy to end Russia's war in Ukraine and reopening key shipping routes in the Persian Gulf. NPR's Michelle Kellerman reports.
7: World leaders gather at the United Nations next week in an era of deep uncertainty. That's how Secretary General Antonio Guterres describes the state of the world today.
8: The only path forward is de-escalation, diplomacy, and dialogue. And I will continue to press this message in my ongoing contacts with leaders.
7: The Secretary General is calling for a ceasefire between Russia and Ukraine, the freedom of navigation through the Strait of Hormuz, unrestricted aid for Gaza, and the end of what he calls the creeping annexation of the West Bank by Israel. His term ends this year, but Guterres says he's looking ahead, not back, to push for peace. Michelle Kellerman, NPR News, the State Department.
4: And you're listening to NPR News. President Trump is back at the White House, arriving there late Wednesday night after campaigning in North Carolina for Republican Senate candidate Michael Whatley, a former party chair. Whatley is locked in a challenging race against his Democratic opponent, former Governor Roy Cooper. The seat is critical to Democratic efforts to flip control of the Senate. The family of a San Antonio woman is suing Texas Attorney General Ken Paxton. They say she died because of the state's abortion ban. From Texas Public Radio, Jerry Clayton reports.
9: The family of 37-year-old Tierra Walker says she died after developing preeclampsia and that ending the pregnancy was the only treatment that could stabilize her. The family alleges doctors failed to provide that care because of Texas's abortion restrictions. The suit filed in a state district court names Paxton, as well as the executive director of the University of Texas Health System and individual doctors. Molly Duane is one of the attorneys for the family.
10: The basic principle here is that you cannot take away someone's life as a state and not be held liable for doing so.
9: Paxton's office did not immediately respond to a request for comment. I'm Jerry Clayton in San Antonio.
4: European shares are advancing in stocks in Asia, mixed in Thursday trading. After the Federal Reserve's interest rate hike, Japan's benchmark Nikkei ended the day up 0.3%. As for oil prices, they've eased but remain elevated. Brent crude, the international standard, trading near $104 a barrel. I'm Giles Snyder. This is NPR News.
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A Nocturne by Alan Hovhaness, performed by Yolanda Condonassis on Music Through the Night. If someone asked you to go with them to the Isle of the Dead, do you think you'd want to go? When you show up there, you're welcomed by tall, rugged cliffs and trees that look like lonely spirits. Isle of the Dead is the name of a famous painting by Arnold Berkeley, and when Rachmaninoff saw a black and white reproduction, he was inspired to write this music. It's performed by the Buffalo Philharmonic Orchestra with conductor Joanne Folletta.

0: The Isle of the Dead by Sergei Rachmaninoff, a piece of music inspired by the famous Arnold Berkeley painting. Rachmaninoff saw a black and white reproduction of the painting, and that's what inspired him to write the music. Later, he saw the original, which is in color, although these deep, dark hues. Rachmaninoff said he was disappointed by the original, that he liked the black and white version better. Joanne Folletta conducted the Buffalo Philharmonic Orchestra on Music Through the Night. I'm Jalene Kahn, and it's really great to have you here. I hope you're doing well. Stick around, and we'll hear some Beethoven piano music, and then we'll get a lesson in copyright during the Renaissance era.
1: 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Rolling Stones, Billy Strings, Roseanne Cash, Rhiannon Giddens. 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
0: Beethoven's Piano Sonata No. 27, performed here by Claudio Arrau.

Claudio Arrau playing Beethoven's Piano Sonata No. 27 on Music Through the Night. It's a good thing that copyright wasn't around in the Renaissance era, when composers were borrowing from each other all the time. This is a piece of music where Ray Vaughan Williams borrows from Thomas Tallis. Fantasia on a theme of Thomas Tallis, performed by the Atlanta Symphony Orchestra.

0: Fantasia on a theme of Thomas Tallis. Tallis, a Renaissance composer that Ray Vaughan Williams used as inspiration for that piece. The Atlanta Symphony Orchestra was conducted by Robert Spano on Music Through the Night.
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0: For the past decade, the relationship between Australia and China has at times appeared as though they're the best of friends.
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2: They're some of the toughest, and I say that with affection, if you like, counterparts you'll ever do business with.
0: But at other times, as potential enemies.
3: Why can't we just show our aggression and show our weapons, show our muscles?
0: So for Australia, is China a friend, an enemy, or as some critics have suggested, the so-called frenemy?
2: It does seem that China would like to have more control over us as a nation than it does.
0: After the news, join me, Katie Watson, on the BBC World Service for stories from the new Silk Road, the frenemy.
4: We will cooperate with China where we can, disagree where we must, and engage in the national interest.
0: As I take a closer look at the fluctuating and at times volatile relationship between both countries.
5: BBC News with Moira Alderson. The UN is warning of a serious decline in the amount of fresh water stored on the Earth's surface. Rivers and lakes are drying up while glaciers are retreating, according to a report out on Thursday. Wayne Jenkinson is from the World Meteorological Organization's Director of Hydrology.
6: Over the 3 years from 2023 to 2025, glaciers lost around 1,400 gigatons. That's about a third of all the fresh water the world withdraws in a year. 2025 was the fourth year in a row in which all 19 glacier regions around the globe lost ice. In Central Asia, Iceland, the Russian Arctic, and Western Canada and the United States, it was among the three worst years on record.
5: The UN's annual report on water resources also points out that climate change is predicted to cause both floods and drought, with especially severe consequences for Asia and Africa. The head of Microsoft's Artificial Intelligence Division has said everyone working in the field should make a commitment to only developing systems that humans can control. Mustafa Suleiman told the BBC the superintelligence being developed by tech firms should always be subordinate, contained and controlled, what he called humanist AI.
7: Our job is to contain technologies and align them so that we get the best out of them. If we didn't have any air traffic control regulation, planes would be hitting each other in the sky. The purpose of regulation is to shape and sculpt technology so that it delivers more good than harm. So I think it's right to be concerned, as I said, or worried or alarmed, as you wish. But it's also right to be optimistic about the benefits and to have everybody focus now on the challenge of governing and shaping this technology.
5: Palestinian officials say the US has, for a second year running, denied a visa to Mahmoud Abbas, the Palestinian Authority president, to attend the UN General Assembly in New York. Dozens of other Palestinian officials have also been denied visas. The Trump administration accuses the PA of glorifying terrorism. It rejects the accusations. Police have discovered the body of another woman in the South African city of Ekurhuleni, where a spate of killings has caused outrage and fear. Eight other women have been killed there over the past 2 months. It's raised questions about the huge scale of gender-based violence in South Africa. Hale Mochlemi recently took part in a tribute to one of the murdered women.
8: In the last 3 months, ending June, there's 500 plus women that have passed away as a result of femicide. In as much as the government has been saying we as women need to take precautionary measures when we go for our runs, or women in general, but that is not enough. We have exhausted all the things that they have been telling us to do. And I think now the ball is really in their court. They need to take more stringent measures.
5: BBC News. Ukraine's Ministry for Infrastructure says a Russian drone has hit a Tanzanian-flagged civilian ship in the Black Sea, killing the captain and injuring three crew members. The vessel was en route to a Ukrainian port. The ministry has called for an international response to secure maritime routes. The European Commission says its proposal to make Canada an associate EU member is not aimed against the United States, but for our common strength. It was responding to President Trump's description of the plan as a hostile act. The Canadian Prime Minister, Mark Carney, will shortly address the European Parliament and outline his vision for a far closer relationship between Ottawa and Brussels. Here's Katia Adler.
9: The US is traditionally the number one trade partner for both. Canadians and Europeans also used to look to Washington first when it came to defence. But Donald Trump has changed all that. The president of the European Commission, Ursula von der Leyen, took the unprecedented step of offering Canada associate membership of the EU. What that means is unclear, though there's a bilateral interest to work closer in digital technologies, energy and security, as well as to promote multilateral global governance when it comes to trade.
5: The boss of Snapchat says it would be willing to implement time limits restricting how long teenagers can spend on the app. Evan Spiegel told the BBC he believed this could be an important step forward for the industry. The High Court in Uttar Pradesh, India's largest state, has ordered restrictions be lifted on a man who converted to Islam to marry a Muslim woman. Ayush Malik had petitioned the court, saying he'd been put under illegal confinement. The father had lodged a formal complaint against the son under the state's anti-conversion law, alleging the young man had been brainwashed. The judge ruled that Mr. Malik was free to choose his religion and his spouse. That's the latest world news from the BBC.
10: That's the sound of a live fire exercise taking place near Townsville in Queensland, Australia. The operation is part of a wider training program involving the Australian, American and Japanese armed forces, which, according to US Pacific Command, is set to strengthen defense cooperation across the Indo-Pacific region. It's a good example of how Australia's bond with one superpower, the US, ensures security. Meanwhile, its connection with another seems to do anything but.
1: In recent years, China and Australia have clashed.
4: We will cooperate with China where we can, disagree where we must, and engage in the national interest.
10: Over the years, concerns have grown over China's influence and military activity in and around Australia. From allegations that politicians accepted financial support linked to Chinese interests, to claims of covert operations by the People's Liberation Army, and more recently, live fire exercises by the Chinese Navy close to Australian waters.
11: Chinese warships in Australia's EEZ. Is that a serious thing?
12: When there are live firing exercises taking place in areas where there's...
10: 11 years after signing a free trade deal with China that was set to usher in a new era of mutual harmony and trust, there's clearly much more volatility and wariness between the two nations than there was before.
13: If China wanted us, they would have taken us 5 years ago. They are a superpower now.
3: Why can't we just show our aggression and show our weapons, show our muscles?
2: It does seem that China would like to have more control over us as a nation than it does.
10: This is Stories from the New Silk Road, The Frenemy. I'm the BBC's Australia correspondent, Katie Watson.
14: There's constant discussion here in Australia about the role of China.
10: And together with producer Pete Shevlin...
15: There's a new type of warfare out there. Do you train like that as well?
10: We're exploring Australia's complicated relationship with China, the destination for around a third of all its exports. More than a decade ago, a beautiful friendship with China began to blossom. Australia opened up its economy and encouraged business and trade, with Mandarin being taught in public schools and President Xi Jinping invited to address Parliament.
16: In 1972, China and Australia entered into diplomatic ties, which opened a new chapter of friendship and cooperation in the relations between our two countries.
10: But then, that upward trajectory took a downward spiral. In 2021, Australia became the first nation to perform a U-turn on China's Belt and Road Initiative, its massive global infrastructure plan, when they cancelled the State of Victoria's agreement with the Chinese government.
17: The determination that we have formed is that they are not consistent with Australia's approach to foreign policy and under the legislation will be terminated.
10: Today, with US backing, Australia is expanding its military bases and buying nuclear submarines, deepening its military integration with the United States and strengthening its role in the Indo-Pacific. But does this make Australia safer, or does it risk drawing the country deeper into future conflicts? Former Defence Secretary Peter Dutton speaking in 2022.
18: We know that our nation is facing the most complex and potentially catastrophic regional security environment since the Second World War. The threat now posed by the Chinese government aggression is very real, and Mr. Speaker, it's growing.
10: So how
14: how did a multi-billion dollar friendship morph into military rivalry? And with US international relations experiencing a shift with Donald Trump in the White House, is Australia left out on a limb? Should Australia's attention shift to China once again? Is China a friend, an enemy? Or as former Prime Minister Malcolm Turnbull famously put it, are they really the frenemy? As part of his role as a research fellow at the Lowy Institute, a Sydney-based think tank...
19: Hey, how you doing? I'm Charlie.
20: Hey, Katie, nice to meet you.
19: Pleasure to meet you, Katie.
14: Charles Lyons-Jones examines what Australians think about other countries in the world. How do you see that evolving relationship between Australia and China?
21: I might go back to the results of the Lowy Institute poll, as they're quite striking. When Australians look at the United States and China, they're not sure who to trust. Only 31% of Australians trust the United States to act responsibly in the world, and a mere 28% of Australians trust China to do the same. Those are striking findings when you consider the level of trust that the Australian government has with the United States. When I was an Australian diplomat, one of the first ports of call I would make when sharing cables or coordinating on any common policy challenges was the United States government. While Australia has a strong trading relationship with China, we are unequivocally an ally of the United States.
14: In 2018, the Australian state of Victoria signed up to the Belt and Road Initiative, China's ambitious global infrastructure and development strategy, which in Victoria's case would have seen trade, infrastructure and financial cooperation, although the details were pretty thin at the time they signed the deal. But then in April 2021, the Australian federal government used new veto powers to pull Victoria out of that deal, cancelling all agreements signed with China because it said it was inconsistent with Australia's foreign policy. Back to our conversation with Charles at the Lowy Institute.
21: Australians, on the whole, are more supportive of our trading relationship with China than they are to Chinese investment. Trade is, by its nature, defined by a relationship between buyer and seller. Investment requires a great deal more confidence. The United States remains a larger investor in Australia than China does. There are a number of European countries which are larger investors in Australia than China, and that is because our jurisdictions are much more similar and there is a greater level of trust between our governments. Australians support the trading relationship with China. They're a little less open to investment from China.
14: The growing bond between Australia and the United States can perhaps be felt most notably through their expanding military partnership. Back in 2012, just 200 US Marines were deployed to Australia as part of the Marine Rotational Force Darwin, or MRFD. Today, that figure has risen to around 2,500. To see Australia's military build-up up close, we travelled north to Townsville in tropical Queensland. It's a strategic outpost facing the Pacific. Just beyond the city, the silence of the bush was shattered by artillery fire. American and Australian troops training side by side, firing live rounds as part of a major joint exercise known as Southern Jackaroo. It's a glimpse of how closely the two militaries are now preparing for an uncertain future. So what does this increasing military presence tell us about the relationship between both countries? U.S. Marine Captain Kevin Hicks.
22: We do like to call ourselves America's 911 response force. When it comes to the amount of Marines within the Indo-Pacific, can't get into all those details, but we do stand prepared to respond to any crisis out here.
14: So China is obviously the biggest trading partner for Australia. It's probably the most important partner economically, but Australia's always looked to the U.S. for security.
22: We focus in our lane, which is the military lane, and we're on our 15th rotation of MRFD, Marine Rotational Force Darwin, and this is one of the many exercises that we have going on in Australia. We're constantly coming out here on behalf and the invitation of the Australian government, and whenever MRFD does come out here, we just focus on how do we improve our interoperability alongside our ADF partners. A small part of that is the communication. We have to constantly retrain that as new Marines and sailors are coming through to make sure it never gets lost in translation.
0: While standing next to a self-propelled artillery system, which to me looks just like a tank, we spoke to Australian Brigadier Ben McLennan.
14: So you're not currently fighting a war. What war are you preparing for?
6: We're rehearsing for a war, and the worst type of war, you know, a World War II-like war, a World War I-type war, a total war. Of course, we prepare for all sorts of other potential contingencies that our nation might require of us. But ultimately, a nation like Australia maintains its military to fight wars or to be prepared to fight them. Thankfully, and hopefully, we will never have to fight one. But in the meantime, we need to be prepared to do so.
14: But the fact that this is, as you said, you know, the first ever, it's a big piece of kit, a dangerous piece of kit. Mm. Is there a sense that that threat is more urgent than ever?
6: I think we live in a volatile world, and perhaps a world that is more volatile than it has been since the end of World War II.
14: There's constant discussion here in Australia about the role of China. So it's a really important trading partner. There's a huge influence, but there's also the military threat that's hovering, concerns when China does something that makes Australia nervous. How do you see that, obviously, as a military man, the relationship that Australia now enjoys with China?
6: As a military person, my role is to, you know, command this brigade while I'm in this appointment to be ready to do what our nation requires of us, irrespective of the context or the actors involved. And we are recapitalising our army with platforms like you have behind you, the most sophisticated artillery system in the world, but also coming into this brigade, the most sophisticated armoured breaching vehicles, tanks, the Apaches that have just come in to the airport. It's important for me to make sure that we are very, very focused on achieving our mission of preparing in every respect for war. Ideally, to avoid it, but if it is required, to be able to fight and win it.
14: You can hear the war scenario is well underway. You can hear snipers, there's artillery, there's a huge valley in front of me, absolutely stunning, and it's now just filled with grey smoke. So you can see tanks, there are tanks down there. At the bottom of the valley, you can see flashes of light just before they launch the artillery. And now the whole valley, you can hear the echoes across this massive space here in remote North Queensland. So nobody here will identify a war that they're particularly focused on, but it's pretty easy to guess who a potential enemy may be. Australia is in the Pacific region. The growing influence of China has put Australia in the middle of this geopolitical contest. For decades, the US has offered security to Australia, and this concern about a future military threat from China has brought that cooperation together. Over the next few days, we'll have Australian troops, US troops, Japanese troops all working together in this exact war scenario, trying to understand how each of those foreign troops operate, the differences, the commonalities, because the idea is that if the region allies can work together, they're much stronger in the event of any future threat. Dr. Marina Yue Zhang is an associate professor at the University of Technology, Sydney. We met her on campus to get her perspective on the increasingly complex relationship between China and Australia and on the forces shaping it. This balance of kind of military alignment with the US and economic alignment with China, do you think that's going to continue? And do you think there will be this kind of debate about which side, where the allegiances lie?
3: I think that's ongoing balance Australia has to work on. It's getting harder and harder to maintain, but Australia has to do it. And we know in a democratic country, you have to look after the majority's interests. The US is really doing something dramatic, which it has been doing for some time. And more people in Australia, and I think globally, they have realized this. Is this the big brother we can all trust?
14: This last year, so 2025, it started, there was a tense moment with Chinese naval fleet conducting those live fire drills in the Tasman Sea. And then you also had this kind of debate about Australia's security. Do you think there will ever be a time that Australia can trust Beijing's military, given the size of it?
3: Nobody can say for certain for anything at this type of geopolitical situation. And Beijing, again, I guess even as an authoritarian regime, policymakers, they have to look after their people. They have to take into consideration public reactions. I mean, last year actually was quite a typical example, because I read Chinese, obviously I'm getting on Chinese online, social media, and some of them is sort of public vent. You put a lot of your anger, especially when China is dealing with sanctions, accusations globally. It's quite often the public has this kind of mentality that why can't we just show our aggression and show our weapons, show our muscles? And is that really the political or military intention? I don't think so. Last year, when the Chinese big ship came into our sea, our waters, it was very much like, you know, we just show you we have this. Whether we will use it is a different matter. But we show our muscles. I would say that's almost like, you know, the bottom-up public demand for China being, you know, we have to show our muscles.
14: You're listening to Stories from the New Silk Road, The Frenemy from the BBC World Service with me, Katie Watson, and producer Pete Shevlin. In this latest episode of a continuing series, we're exploring Australia's complicated relationship with their number one trading partner, China.
13: This battery is that they call it a blade battery.
14: And it Ron Barker proudly shows us his Chinese-made pickup truck, or ute, as they're called here.
7: Two screens, yes.
14: Ron is a local businessman and entrepreneur from Townsville who's been working with Chinese companies for decades. How do you see the relationship with China and Australia? How has it evolved in that time?
13: Well, I've spent a lot of time in China because of the business in the Middle East, and also my company here in Townsville. We used to buy a lot of product from China, from the old company. Probably 15 years ago, I bought a batch of golf carts from America to sell them at a golf estate I was living at. And then I bought this bridal wedding car, like a convertible, from China. The welding on the axle snapped in no time. I'd had it for about a week. I've got to tell you right now that in that 15 years, the production coming from China is just like Japan was 25 years ago. Superb. Because of these cars, everything is well finished. Everything's well made.
14: But there is that unease politically, militarily. We're in Townsville where there's bases, there's US troops who come through to do, you know, training exercises. How do you see that dynamic?
13: My take is that we'd probably be better off if China come and took us over. We are the most unstable bloody country for all this stuff that's going on with this woke society we have. That doesn't happen in China. Nothing like that happens in China. You know exactly what's happening tomorrow in China. Today you haven't got a clue. Australia can't do without China. Every industry in Australia is too embedded.
14: Does that leave Australia vulnerable? Should it pay more attention to building that relationship outside of trade with China?
13: Australia is such a small country. If China wanted us, they would have taken us 5 years ago. They could just walk in and do it. They are a superpower now. And the stuff that they build is incredible.
0: The Australian cattle industry generates billions of dollars for the economy every year.
7: My name's Adam Armstrong. I'm a producer from Queensland, Australia.
0: In such a thriving global market, it's necessary to build relationships with both American and Chinese businesses. In fact, China currently has an insatiable demand for beef as the world's biggest importer.
14: As a cattle producer who obviously has had a lot to do with trade with China, how do you see that relationship?
7: Look, at times it's often fraught. The Chinese market is a very, very interesting one. It's an essential market for Australia, not only for cattle, but for, you know, all sorts of primary products that we produce. I think fraught is a safe word to use. It's very, very good at times, but it can be very punishing at other times.
14: So right now, you've got tariffs being slapped on beef.
0: China slapped 55% tariffs on beef back in June after setting a lower than usual quota for 2026 to protect its own domestic market. That's despite a free trade agreement between the two countries.
7: And that came in with very little warning and was very surprising.
14: So do you feel like China is your boss?
7: I think they would like to be. But we, as an industry, have a lot of other very important markets.
14: So Australia plays this kind of dance between the US as a big security partner, China is clearly the trading partner, but you obviously have relationships with the two as well. Is that a fraught triangle?
7: The relationship with the US from a beef industry perspective is very, very long-standing. China has not been on the scene very long at all. 10 years ago, China as a market for Australian beef was almost non-existent. We're very grateful for China entering the market and being very active to the point it would be in the top four destinations for Australian beef at the moment.
14: It came as a bit of a surprise, no, the rapid growth of China. Would you have imagined when you started your career how important China is now to your career?
7: Absolutely not, Katie. I remember walking across the land border from Macau into Zhuhai City in about 92, 93, and this was before China opened up. The Han Chinese are the Eastern Chinese people, but when you walked across that land border, you step back 50 years, it was unbelievable. Whereas you go back to China now, and they've caught up 50 years in 10. It's amazing.
14: You talk about this fraught relationship, but is there something that you admire in their business sense?
7: Oh, look, they're some of the toughest, and I say that with affection, if you like, counterparts you'll ever do business with. They know what they want, and you know, I actually quite respect that. They are not the enemy. They have their own interests and they will pursue their own interests above all else. We just need to make sure that we do the same and we don't let them get too powerful that we can't actually stand up for ourselves. Yeah. There has to be balance, simple as that.
0: With Australia caught between two superpowers, every exchange between their leaders carries weight. And in Beijing in 2026, when Xi Jinping met Donald Trump, the Chinese president invoked the idea of the Thucydides trap, the theory that conflict can become almost inevitable when a rising power challenges an established one. Final word to Marina Zhang from the University of Technology, Sydney.
3: For Xi to say that, actually, I think that's a bit interesting. If not the transition of great powers, is at least power struggles of great powers. And China is judging its position. So it's a power transition. Historically, the Harvard scholar Allison, he tracked 40 some power transitions historically, and most ended up in war. So if we are at the time of power transition, can we avoid a war?
0: I'm Katie Watson and the producer is Pete Shevlin. Stories from the New Silk Road, The Frenemy, is a Pod 60 production for the BBC World Service.
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25: BBC News with Moira Alderson. The United Nations is warning of a serious decline in the amount of fresh water stored on the Earth's surface. The UN's annual report on water resources also points out that the increasingly erratic weather caused by climate change is predicted to cause both floods and drought. Police have discovered the body of another woman in the South African city of Ekurhuleni, where a spate of killings has led to fear. They've not confirmed whether her killing and that of eight other women over the past 2 months are linked. The head of Microsoft's Artificial Intelligence Division has said everyone working in the field should make a public commitment to only developing systems that humans can control. Mustafa Suleiman said the superintelligence being developed by leading tech firms should always be subordinate and contained. The boss of Snapchat says it would be willing to implement time limits restricting how long teenagers can spend on the app. Evan Spiegel said he believed this could be an important step. Palestinian officials say the US has again denied a visa to Mahmoud Abbas, the Palestinian Authority president. For a second year running, he'll have to address the UN General Assembly remotely. Russia says it hit three drone-producing plants in overnight attacks on Kyiv and the surrounding region. It says it also hit two road bridges over the Dniester River. The European Commission says its proposal to make Canada an associate European Union member is not aimed against the United States, but for our common strength. Its spokesman was responding to President Trump's description of the plan as a hostile act. And a river in Australia that's home to crocodiles has been approved as the rowing and canoeing venue for the 2032 Brisbane Olympics over the objections of rowing executives from a number of countries. That's the latest BBC News.
26: Hello and welcome to Health Check from the BBC. I'm Claudia Hammond. As the Spanish Football Association makes egg freezing and IVF available to female players and referees, we ask how this will affect the decisions they make about starting families. That's in a moment. And in the studio with me today, I have BBC health reporter Philippa Roxby. Is it busy in the world of health in the newsroom at the moment?
27: It's very busy, Claudia.
26: It always is, isn't it? Mm-hmm. What do you have for us today?
27: Okay, we're going to be talking about heart attacks. They've been reclassified and there are benefits for women. And we're also going to be looking at eye drops and how they could help reduce the glare of headlights when you're driving in the dark.
26: Now, if that happened one day, that would be very good. And from Rwanda, tackling the health problems associated with dusty floors. Now, last week, the Spanish Football Association announced that they would provide any of their female national team players, referees or other employees with fertility treatments such as egg freezing and IVF if they would like them. So how unusual is this offer in women's sport? And what kind of difference could it make to footballers' decisions about when and whether to have children? Margie Davenport is professor in kinesiology, sport and recreation at the University of Alberta and impressively also used to be part of Canada's national synchronized swimming team. And I asked her what she makes of this announcement.
28: Oh, I think it's a huge deal. This is a massive advance for women's sport, definitely. We've historically heard from players that they really had to choose between retiring early, delaying family planning until after retirement, when fertility might actually start to decline or be compromised, or navigate an unsupported pregnancy mid-career. So this is a really important step forward in terms of being able to give athletes additional choice about their family planning.
26: And how unusual would you say this is in the world of women's sports?
28: I would say that if this happened 5 years ago, it would be incredibly unusual. We have been seeing other organizations start to put fertility treatments and egg freezing protections in place. So the Women's Tennis Association was probably one of the first in the world to do this, and they have done it exceptionally well.
26: Now, some athletes will welcome this policy. For others, it's controversial, with critics saying that it might pressurize women into delaying having children when they want to and having to undergo, you know, a difficult procedure, which might not even work, instead of perhaps having a baby at the time of their choosing without their career being ruined if all the right support could be in place.
28: So we've actually been working for almost a decade with elite and professional athletes, and the players themselves have been really clear. They want to be able to make evidence-informed decisions about family planning. They want the autonomy to be able to make these choices. And up until this point, there has been actually very few choices available.
26: Now, people often assume that if you freeze your eggs, that's the answer because it'll all work out. But of course, there's more to it than that, isn't there?
28: Mm-hmm. So egg freezing is a really complex process. We know that women who freeze their eggs earlier, so in their 20s, we see about 10 to 15% will eventually use those eggs. Most will end up becoming pregnant on their own otherwise. And as we get later in life, we also know that it requires more eggs to become pregnant. And so many people aren't actually aware that just by freezing your eggs, having them in storage doesn't guarantee that you will become pregnant later in your life. There's a lot of misunderstanding. You actually have to do IVF afterwards with those eggs to become pregnant as well. And so it's not a one-step process.
26: And I guess as an athlete, making these decisions around if or when to have children and how to make this work with a career can be really tricky. Do you see this taking a psychological toll on people?
28: Oh, absolutely. Every choice comes with trade-offs, whether you're trying to manage training through postpartum recovery, navigating the uncertain success of egg preservation, or facing age-related fertility declines later in life.
26: And can sport at an elite level affect athletes' ability to get pregnant in the first place?
28: Mm-hmm. So there's been a long debate looking at that. So there is some data that athletes who are training at higher volumes may have a slight reduction in their ability to get pregnant. But it's not simply the fact that they're training so much. We believe at this point in time that it actually is really very much related to how well they're fueling. And if they're fueling appropriately to support both their reproductive health, but also their sport. Traditionally, we have heard from different sports that it's almost a goal to lose your menstrual cycle, but this has adverse effects on your longer-term reproductive health and overall health as well. So it's really important that we talk about things like having a regularly cycling menstrual cycle early on in an athlete's career.
26: And much of your research focuses on the safety and impacts of exercise throughout pregnancy and postpartum. What are the considerations that go into how much an elite athlete could keep competing during these periods?
28: So this is a really active area of research. And so traditionally, we've had a really conservative recommendation to reduce your activity levels if you're an elite athlete, that you have to be cautious about training too much. But there's now really emerging data that athletes who maintain training during their pregnancy have about a 50% reduction in the risk of having pregnancy complications. But we're also seeing that athletes that continue to train throughout their pregnancy actually have a reduced risk of having an injury postpartum. So we're starting to see quite a lot of benefits of continuing to exercise in pregnancy.
26: And afterwards, there are now some athletes and professional sportswomen who have come back and done really well, aren't there, afterwards. But are there some sports where it's more common than others? Is that still quite rare?
28: No. So what we're actually seeing is about 70% of athletes who do return in the postpartum period either return to their preconception personal best or even above that. So that's really exciting and a bit counter to what we've heard before. Where we're seeing probably the greatest number of athletes coming back and beating their previous best performance would be more in endurance sports. We see it quite a lot with runners. Part of that is related to some of the physiological changes that are happening with pregnancy. So we see a 50% increase in blood volume, which means that the heart has to pump more blood through the body. So it gets a little bit bigger, a little bit stronger. And that actually persists afterwards as well. And so you have this increased capacity of the heart, which can help support endurance training afterwards. But then we also have, when you have a bit more of a holistic view of your sport, that there is something else in your life beyond sport, whether it's another hobby or a business or a growing family, that it can help to relieve some of the pressure that athletes put on themselves. And so we are hearing, at least anecdotally, from our athletes that having a baby to go back to has actually been very helpful for their return to performance postpartum. If the athlete has the appropriate supports to be able to return in the postpartum period, it can actually be a bit of an advantage.
26: And that's an interesting question, isn't it? Whether that appropriate support is there, whether there are specialists who can help women about what they need to do. Is this something sports associations and sports could be doing more of themselves to support women?
28: Absolutely. So I have been working with a number of sporting organizations over the last few years, most specifically working with FIPA. And we have actually developed new supports to help identify a graded return to training in the postpartum period. And I know that there are a number of professional athletes already using it. This is being adapted to other sports like tennis and golf. And when we have those appropriate graded returns in the postpartum period in place to support our athletes, I think we're just scratching at the surface in terms of what they can actually do.
26: And you yourself were a synchronized swimmer for the Canadian national team, which is very impressive. How have you seen all the feelings and the policies around fertility for athletes change since you were competing?
28: Mm-hmm. So that was quite a long time ago now, more than 20, almost 25 years. I retired at 25. There were absolutely no discussions about fertility. There was no discussion about menstrual cycle or energy availability. We really didn't know a lot at that particular point in time. But when I retired, I was far and away the oldest on the team. I had the nickname of Grandma. But we look at athletes now. Athletes are continuing to train into their 30s and beyond. And I think it's a really exciting time. But to go along with that, again, we have to be able to give athletes fertility education, education about their physiology and health early on in their careers, so that they have the knowledge, awareness, and autonomy to make evidence-informed choices later on. We've heard from athletes who have retired and who have struggled with their fertility after retirement, and this is the message that they want to bring forward to the younger generation.
26: I can't believe they called you Grandma when you were only 25. That's harsh, isn't it?
28: Wild now. It was harsh. It actually did play a big part in my retirement. I thought that I was too old. So the conversation, the words that we use are really important. And I'm so happy that it's changing.
26: Margie Davenport. Now, Philippa, I wanted to ask you about something else that's happened that is significant for women's health, and people may have heard about it on the news. It concerns heart attacks, which aren't always recognised early enough in women. So what has the problem been?
27: Yeah, to date, there's been a real issue around women's heart attacks being missed. So there's a real gender gap over care and treatment. And quite often the symptoms that women have when they have a heart attack are quite different to male heart attacks. So instead of getting a sort of crushing heart pain that we all associate with a heart attack, women's symptoms can be more subtle. They can feel like a sort of indigestion. They can feel like nausea. Women often complain of just feeling unwell for a few days. And it can also feel like anxiety too. So quite different. And as a result, women's heart attacks aren't detected. And they're also sometimes brushed under the carpet by themselves, by women themselves and by doctors.
26: So what is going to change to make a difference here?
27: So this new classification system really addresses that issue. So women's heart attacks, there's three different kinds particularly that are more common in women, and they have been brought into this new category of primary heart attacks. So they've really been prioritised. So alongside heart attacks that are caused by blood clots, and those are the most common ones, there are three different types of heart attacks more common in women, and they have been put into that same category. And some of those are really quite different. For example, they can happen during pregnancy, a tear in the coronary artery, that causes a heart attack. There's also another type of heart attack called an embolism caused by a fatty deposit, which causes a blockage, and another type of one called a spasm, which occurs in the coronary artery. None of those are particularly common in men, but they're more common in women.
26: So this might help with diagnosis. What difference will this make in terms of treatment?
27: Yeah, so women quite often miss out on the right treatments as well because they don't get the proper diagnosis. And as a result of this new classification system, medical experts are saying everybody should have a similar type of test called an angiogram. And that gives a picture of the blood vessels to the heart. And that will enable doctors to really pin down what type of heart attack somebody's had. And as a result of that, they'll be able to get the right treatment. There's another test actually called a troponin test for a protein that's released when somebody has a heart attack. In men and women, the levels of that protein released are quite different. In women, it's a lot lower. So the test has to be really a lot more sensitive to pick that up. And that's something that else that's been highlighted.
26: Is this something that's going to happen worldwide? It was agreed at the European Society of Cardiology Congress in Munich, but are these things likely to happen everywhere?
27: Yes, it's a universal classification system. Lots of big heart associations were present at this Congress and they've all signed up to it. And lots of experts have come out and said it makes a huge amount of sense. They hope it's going to transform care for lots of people, not just women, but particularly women, hundreds of thousands of women who have cardiovascular disease and sometimes end up with a silent heart attack, something they didn't know happened. They didn't see the symptoms and medical experts didn't see them too.
26: Well, thank you very much, Philippa, and do stay with us. To rural Rwanda now, where dust is hard to escape. It's on the roads, it's in the fields, and for those living in homes with bare earth floors, it's dusty inside too. And this dust affects the quality of the air, particularly lower to the ground, which is, of course, where small children spend more time. For Health Check, reporter Ahisha K.A. Jean-Damour is in Bugesera district in the east of Rwanda to find out what this dust does to health and about the people trying to solve the problem.
1: We are driving east from Kigali into Bugesera, one of Rwanda's warmer and drier districts. The landscape opens up, fields, scattered trees and reddish earth stretching beneath the dry season sky. Dust is everywhere. And for families living on bare earth floors, it doesn't always stay outside. For Delphine Musengimana, it was part of everyday life for a long 27 years.
2: I have lived here for 27 years. All these years, I became used to thinking that when you sweep the house, dust will come up and you will breathe quite a lot of it. And sweeping used to give me colds and coughs. I was coughing all the time, even bringing up dust. I would try to clean it, but the dust would settle on every surface in the house.
1: Delphine says she used to pour as much as 20 liters of water onto the floor before sweeping, simply to keep the dust from rising.
2: Before I could even think of cleaning the house, I needed a 20-liter jerrycan full of water just to reduce a little the amount of dust that the broom could raise. Because there was no water nearby, it was really difficult. I had to go down the valley to fetch water for the household and then bring extra water just to settle the dust.
1: Water is precious here, and she says the change means some of it can now be saved for other household chores. But this is more than a story about making a house easier to clean. It raises bigger questions about health and what living with a bare earth floor can mean for the people inside it. What happens when the dust on the floor becomes part of the air people breathe? Raveriye Rutayisire is a lecturer at the Rwanda's College of Medicine and Health Sciences, and he specializes in communicable and non-communicable diseases epidemiology. I spoke to him about the health implications.
4: Many houses still have bare earth floors, and unfortunately, the dust contains a lot of very fine particles called particulate matter, PM2.5. They enter the air we breathe, reach the lungs, and then the bloodstream, and eventually the brain. This can even affect our ability to learn and acquire knowledge because of the long-term effects of inhaling this dust and its effects on our brain.
1: His point is particularly relevant for children who spend time crawling across the ground, but also pregnant women and the elderly people.
4: Take a child who has not yet learned to walk. He moves around by crawling. He hits the floor with one hand, raising dust, then puts the other hand in front of him and raises more dust. And because the child is glowering, his head is much closer to the ground, so he inhales more of that dust.
1: Elphaz and Aisaba heard about the idea too. At first he was skeptical.

0: I contacted a friend and he told me that he had seen it at his neighbour's house and it looked strong and beautiful. I was also sceptical. I was asking myself, what could a floor made from clay soil actually look like?
1: Elfaz says he asked the builders to try the floor first in a smaller building behind his home.
0: When I saw the results, I found it was really good, and I asked them to install it also in this main house. And as you can see, it is really good. And on top of that, it is affordable.
1: This initiative is being championed by Earth Enable, an organization developing affordable flooring from locally sourced soil and clay. To understand what goes into making the floor and what makes the materials suitable, I went to meet Germain Mwizerwa, Earth Enable's head of research in Rwanda. I found her in the organization's laboratory, where samples of soil and other materials are tested before they make their way into people's homes.
2: This is our innovation room. When we have some experiments to do, we do them here. For example, this is some clay that we also collected from a nearby field, and this is some flooring section that we first worked on to see what kind of product we could make from this type of clay. We always do several tests. Here we are testing a new idea that a visitor suggested to us. If it proves to work, it will help us make the flooring dry faster. If the result isn't good, it doesn't mean that the idea is completely useless. Sometimes when you repeat it once, twice, even three times, you're able to make it work.
1: Earth Enable's floors are made with ethan materials such as clay, which are compacted and then sealed with a layer of drying oil that forms a resin. This makes the floors durable and easily cleaned, and the cost is 70% less than concrete. I meet Leonida Mukakabanda at a small neighborhood celebration. People have just gathered for a child's first communion. She tells me why the floor was an affordable choice for her.
3: When they came to take the measurements and they told me it would be 12,000 Rwandan francs, I was amazed. I could not believe my ears. A floor covering the whole surface of my house at that price.
1: So what makes this flooring affordable?
2: What makes our prices affordable is that our customers don't have to buy most of the materials we use. They already have them nearby. They don't need to pay to acquire them, which makes the overall cost very low. We show them where to find the materials, and they collect them themselves.
1: For Leonil, the change goes beyond the way the floor looks. It has changed what she and her family have to live with every day.
3: As it is now, I could even put a mat directly on the floor, lie down, and fall asleep there, because it is comfortable and clean. There are no more ants raising the soil, and no more dust stopping me from breathing properly. I'm really happy. My life has changed, and I thank God from the bottom of my heart.
4: Ahisha K. Gendemore reporting there from Rwanda. You are listening to Health Check from the BBC. I'm Claudia Hammond, and my guest today is BBC health reporter Philippa Roxby. Now, Philippa, you've got some good news for us on vaccinations against an infection called RSV, and the World Health Organization approved a single-dose version of this vaccine back in March last year. But can you remind us, what actually is RSV?
5: Yes, sure. It's a respiratory virus which really affects babies and young children. It can be pretty awful. It can put babies in hospital with serious chest infection and can lead to pneumonia, and they quite often have horrible trouble breathing. For many kids, it feels like a cold and it disappears. But for a small number, it can be really serious.
4: So what's happened now with vaccinations that's different?
5: So up until fairly recently, we haven't had a vaccination against this particular virus, but about 50 countries have already rolled out this vaccine to protect babies, and it's been really effective. It's reduced the number of hospital admissions of kids. And so the World Health Organization are prioritizing it for lower income countries now. They want to roll it out to try and protect young kids there. The single dose vial has been really important, but what makes the difference on a big rollout on a global scale is having this multi-dose vial, which is what the WHO have now given their stamp of approval to. So we're one step closer to a major

0: rollout of this vaccine.
1: So what does that mean, a multi-dose vial? It's not that people are getting multiple doses.
0: No, that's right. It's how the vaccine is stored and processed and how it's delivered to the countries. So in essence, rather than having one dose in a little package, you have three doses in a package, and there is a solvent and a powder, and that gets mixed when it gets to the point where it's got to be administered. So that means it's easier to store, it's easier to transport, there's less waste, and it's more cost effective.
1: And if you look at the difference it's already made in places where people have been able to access this vaccine, what difference will this make on the ground, say in low-income countries, if they've got this multiple dose version that can get out more easily?
0: Yes, so it's important to say that this vaccine is actually given to pregnant mums. So the idea is that pregnant mums get this vaccine late in their pregnancy, around 28 weeks, and the antibodies that they build up as a result of that vaccine are then passed on to the baby when they're born. So newborns have this ready-built protection against this virus. And that's proven to be a great way of protecting them. So if this works, it's managed to be rolled out across many different countries, then clearly it's going to save lots of lives among young babies. It's going to stop young children going into hospital and being really sick.
1: Now, before we go, I love this next idea. Eye drops to help you see better at night when you're driving. And lots of people do find driving hard at night, don't they?
0: Oh, it can be a nightmare, can't it? Those glaring headlights.
1: Yeah, especially with those bright LED lights. They're really hard to see past, aren't they? They're much brighter. Now, this new research on eye drops is from the Washington University School of Medicine in the US. So what problems were the people in this study having with their night vision?
0: Yeah, they were really struggling with the glare from the headlights, as you say. There were halos in their eyes. They were just very unconfident with night vision in the car. And there were two separate trials. They tried these eye drops in people's eyes and tested them after 8 days and after 15 days and compared it to people who had a placebo eye drop, and then compared how well they read eye charts, and discovered that actually there was an improvement. They read three more lines of an eye chart. That's 15 letters. And so there seemed to be a little bit of an improvement.
1: How do they work? I mean, how could eye drops help you see better in this kind of low light or darkness?
0: So the ingredient in the eye drops actually acts on the muscle in the iris, and it constricts the pupil for about 20 hours. That's what the researchers say. And that means you get this sort of pin effect where you can see more clearly and more into the distance. But researchers found it was probably temporary. They need to do a lot more research. But it may help people who have had eye procedures like laser eye surgery.
1: Yeah, because in the study, these were very particular people, weren't they?
0: Yeah, they were all people who had problems with night vision and glare when driving. And many had eye procedures like laser eye surgery. And after laser eye surgery, you can have blurred vision. And so it did seem to improve or give a sort of modest improvement for those people.
1: But it sounds as though this might be a little way off. It's not like we can go to the shops now and get eye drops, put them in your eye and then go out driving tonight and think, hey, this is great.
0: It's not quite as simple as that yet. This is still early days for these drops. It sounds promising, and wouldn't it be great if it was possible? But there's still a long way to go. So naturally, researchers say, if you're struggling to drive at night, maybe the first thing you should do is go for an eye examination and find out if your eyesight has actually changed, or maybe if you even need new glasses.
1: Fair enough. Well, thank you so much, Philippa Roxby, for joining us for Health Check today. And thanks to the producers, Hannah Robbins and Georgia Christie, and our studio engineers today, Sol Whitney and Mary Stone. Now, do contact us if you have health questions we can investigate at healthcheck@bbc.co.uk. I'm Claudia Hammond, and in the next episode of Health Check, we'll be asking how anemia in pregnant women affects the development of their baby's brains. Bye for now.
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3: Good morning. From Syria, Portugal, people are protesting higher fuel prices. With the war in Iran showing no sign of ending, countries are drawing from their oil reserves and Saudi pipelines are under attack. It's Morning Edition from NPR News. The next member of the European Union may be far from Europe. Canada got an invitation to be an associate member. I'm A. Martinez.
4: And I'm Michelle Martin. President Trump's hostility is pushing them together. But what does an associate member even mean? Also, affordable home builders say the cost of compliance for federal grants is more than the grant is worth. And people in Mississippi are suing over a data center with noisy turbines that never turn off. It is Thursday, September 17th. On this day in 1787, delegates at the Constitutional Convention signed what else? The U.S. Constitution. News is next.
5: Live from NPR News in Washington, I'm Korva Coleman. The Federal Reserve has boosted its benchmark interest rate by a quarter point. Fed Chair Kevin Warsh notes inflation is still running above the central bank's target. But NPR's Alina Selyukh says the Fed cannot control all monetary circumstances.
6: The big driver of current inflation is the war in Iran. It has pushed up the cost of gasoline and the price of diesels at historic highs. And that's definitely not something an interest rate hike can fix. The Fed also has no say on tariff policy, which is another driver. And we have the fact that wages have not been keeping pace with inflation. For 5 months now, people's paychecks have been losing their buying power. Warsh hopes the stable prices will help families keep their heads above water. Either way, any positive effects of this are unlikely to be very quick.
5: NPR's Alina Selyukh reporting. The House of Representatives has passed bills that would block spikes in consumers' electricity bills when new data centers are built nearby. Members also passed a Russia sanctions bill. But now the House has left on recess. Ohio Congresswoman Joyce Beatty has requested an emergency hearing in federal court. It's over the closure of the Kennedy Center for Performing Arts in Washington for repair. But NPR's Anastasia Tsiolkas reports the center has also been at the center of a legal fight.
7: Representative Beatty, Democrat from Ohio, is asking the federal court to force the board, including its chairman, President Trump, to explain why they closed the Kennedy Center so suddenly in what appears to be a major escalation of the fight over the future of the arts institution. Just this week, Judge Christopher Cooper had said he needed to approve any closure ahead of the renovation. Cooper also ruled that the board cannot add President Trump's name to the front of the building. The board has already filed an appeal, and President Trump vowed on social media to take the fight all the way to the Supreme Court. Trump also said he will not renovate the center without his name on it. Anastasia Tsiolkas, NPR News.
5: Another American oil company is going to develop infrastructure in Venezuela. NPR's Willa Rubin explains.
8: Continental Resources says it's planning to develop a block holding about 30 billion barrels of oil in a part of Venezuela rich with the kind of thick, heavy crude the country is known for. Continental says it evaluated opportunities in Venezuela after President Trump urged American energy companies to invest. The Oklahoma-based company was founded by Trump ally and donor Harold Hamm. Continental's move comes weeks after Chevron announced it's expanding operations in Venezuela. That announcement came days after the Trump administration said it's working with a private company headquartered in Barbados to develop 17 Venezuelan oil fields. All of these projects will take months, if not years, to develop. Willa Rubin, NPR News.
5: You're listening to NPR. A team of UN investigators says there are reasonable grounds to think the United States committed war crimes in two airstrikes in Iran. This happened on February 28th when the U.S. and Israel launched the war against Iran. The airstrikes targeted an elementary school, killing 178 people, mostly children. The U.N. report also alleges Iran is committing crimes against humanity. The report cited killings of civilians on a, quote, staggering scale. Big tech company OpenAI has released six more instances of artificial intelligence programs that have misbehaved. The disclosure follows the so-called Hugging Face hacking incident last July. NPR's John Bruich reports these increased concern over AI spiraling out of human control.
9: OpenAI says it's put in place a new framework for disclosing what AI companies call misalignment episodes. That is, incidents when artificial intelligence goes off script and does things that humans didn't ask for. It highlighted new cases from the past 6 months. In one, an AI research model made up its own instructions to disregard constraints that humans had put on it for testing. In another, the company found cases of AI deciding to conceal mistakes or bad behavior. The company also found AI models fabricating information and AI agents working together when they weren't asked to. OpenAI says the reports are initial disclosures, not a comprehensive account of all known misalignment or ongoing investigations, but it says it's committed to sharing more over time. John Ruich, NPR News.
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12: 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These caps would affect advanced healthcare degrees, including nursing. The lawsuit warns these new rules will worsen the healthcare worker shortage. But Republicans say the fears are overblown. How new limits on student loans could impact our healthcare, next time on 1A.
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14: The National Weather Service in Shreveport is calling for three words we've heard all too often: sunny and hot. That describes every day through the middle of next week, with today's high 97, then 98 Friday, Saturday, and Sunday. By the time summer officially ends on Tuesday, September 22nd, the forecast still calls for a high in the mid-90s. I'm Jeff Farrell, and you're listening to Red River Radio.
15: From NPR News, Amy Martinez in Los Angeles, California.
16: And I'm Michelle Martin in Washington, D.C. Good morning. People around the world have been protesting over rising gas prices.
15: And it comes as Saudi Arabia, the world's biggest oil exporter, faces a renewed war in Yemen against the Houthis with attacks on its energy infrastructure.
16: NPR international correspondent Aya Bachawi is covering this from Dubai. Good morning, Aya.
17: Good morning, Michelle.
16: So let's start with the fallout from higher energy prices.
17: Yeah, so this spike in prices is leading to protests in Syria, the Philippines, Indonesia, and other countries. You also have Bangladesh rationing electricity with frequent power cuts there. And this latest war in Yemen and the attacks on Saudi energy from that just adds to the existing pressure on oil markets, where prices are way up. Diesel has already hit a record high in the U.S., and that means higher costs for trucking and farming. Brent crude has been trading about $105 a barrel. That's up some 50% from before the war with Iran. So you have all these various pressures now on refineries across the Gulf, from attacks on their infrastructure from the U.S. war in Iran to continued attacks on shipping through the Strait of Hormuz. And we know that countries are drawing from their strategic oil reserves to try to plug the gap.
16: So tell us how this escalation between the Saudis and the Houthis is challenging energy supplies.
17: So, Michelle, let's start with the numbers. Data from OPEC shows that Saudi Arabia's oil output fell to around 6.2 million barrels a day last month. Now, compare that to 11 million barrels a day before the U.S. war with Iran. And the Saudis are now facing these two chokeholds, one in the Strait of Hormuz, and since July, a blockade on its ships by the Houthis through Bab al-Mandeb. That is the other key shipping strait through the Red Sea. The Saudis were using the Red Sea to bypass the Strait of Hormuz. But because of these Houthi attacks on Saudi ships, the kingdom is now taking a much longer and more expensive route. They have to go up north through the Suez Canal, then through the Mediterranean Sea and all around Africa just to reach buyers in Asia. But then Saudi Arabia's energy ministry confirmed that a 750-mile-long pipeline that was carrying oil from Saudi refineries in the east to the western coast in the Red Sea was hit by drones, this time from Iraq, forcing that pipeline to shut down last week. And the Saudis have not disclosed how long repairs could take or the extent of damage on it or other Aramco sites that have been hit recently by the Houthis. But NPR has seen satellite images of damage to that pipeline's pumping stations.
16: And hey, let's not forget about the human toll of these wars in the Gulf. What can you tell us about that?
17: Yes, Michelle. Let's start with Iran. There's a report out today by a UN investigative body that says there are reasonable grounds to believe the U.S. committed war crimes in airstrikes on Iran at the start of that war. They say those airstrikes killed at least 178 civilians, including 120 school children at a school in Minab in southern Iran. The Pentagon is still investigating that attack. And Yemen, well, it is reeling from 11 years of conflict. But this month, the fighting between the Houthis and Saudi-backed groups for territory along Yemen's western coast has displaced more than 100,000 people, according to the UN. And we have reached out to people in Yemen who say there is simply not enough shelter or aid to assist everyone and that families are just sleeping under trees. And the Houthis say the Saudis have fired hundreds of airstrikes on Yemen in past days. And the Saudis say dozens of people have been wounded in the kingdom from Houthi attacks.
16: Are there any talks going on, maybe behind the scenes, to calm things down?
17: Well, Egypt is getting involved a bit. We know the Saudi Crown Prince visited Cairo this week. But President Trump, you know, he's still mired in the war in Iran. And so he hasn't shown any willingness so far to strike the Houthis like he did last year. And now Vice President Vance says the U.S. is talking with the Houthis. An official in Saudi Arabia who spoke anonymously in order to discuss security matters confirmed to NPR that there was a meeting over the weekend between the U.S. and the Houthis in Oman. And the official says that CENTCOM Chief Brad Cooper briefed Saudi Crown Prince on Monday about that meeting and said that the Houthis said they would not attack U.S. or Israeli vessels in the Red Sea, that those attacks are focused only on Saudi oil tankers and carriers. And that official told NPR that even after that meeting with the Houthis, Michelle, the U.S. is helping the Saudis with planning and sharing intel on Houthi forces and weapons depots.
16: That is NPR correspondent in Dubai, Aya Batraoui. Aya, thank you.
17: Thank you.
15: Hi. All right, for more on this, let's bring in someone who knows global oil markets inside and out. Ellen R. Wald is an oil markets expert and the author of the book Saudi Inc. So, Ellen, explain a little bit more about just how important this Saudi pipeline is that got attacked.
18: This pipeline has really been the lifeline for Saudi oil getting to the market since we've seen these closures in the Strait of Hormuz. Basically, it's a pipeline that has a capacity of 7 million barrels a day. It runs straight across Saudi Arabia and basically allows the Saudi oil fields, most of which are on the Persian Gulf, to it allows them to get that oil all the way to the Red Sea. They have a number of refineries there. They're able to export. They have a port there. They can even bring that oil up to the Suez Canal, and either it can be exported through the Suez Canal to the Mediterranean, or it goes through a pipeline that runs along the Suez Canal and goes to a big Aramco storage facility on the Mediterranean and then can go to Europe. So the fact that this pipeline is out of commission really puts a crimp in Saudi Arabia's ability to get its oil and its products to customers worldwide.
15: Now, what about the refineries that turn the raw crude into the gas we use? How are they being stretched right now?
18: Exactly. We're really in a situation where gasoline and diesel especially are very tight. The supply is very, very tight. And part of that has to do with the fact that since this crisis in the Strait of Hormuz has gone on, the priority in the Middle East has been to get crude oil out. But a lot of Middle Eastern countries don't just export crude oil. They also process a lot of that crude oil into various products, into
17: gasoline, diesel, jet fuel. They make a lot of fertilizers. They also make plastics. And a lot of that is all, shipped out to global markets. And so the priority has been getting the crude oil out, not getting out the products. So a lot of these refineries are basically working at very reduced rates. They're not really working that much at all. And so that's really put the global gasoline and diesel markets in a very tight situation. When you combine that with the fact that we've seen outages in Russian refineries as a result of attacks from Ukraine, global markets are really, really in a tight situation. And that's why we're seeing so much demand for American gasoline and American produced diesel, which is also resulting in higher prices at home.
15: You know, I think the world has understood since this war began, Ellen, how important the Strait of Hormuz is. But is there any other way to get that oil out of that area to the rest of the world?
17: There are other ways. It's not just seaborne crude. You can also use pipelines. There is a pipeline that the UAE has that goes to a port in Fujairah, which is outside of the Strait of Hormuz. But the capacity is really only 1.8 million barrels a day. And we've also seen Iran launch attacks at ships at that port. So it's not invulnerable. Then you have the Saudi East-West pipeline, which has been very, very significant. But again, you know, it's not impenetrable. And when it's offline, that means that that supply is offline. We have seen ships making these so-called dark crossings where they turn off their transponders and they're kind of guided by American military to get out. But those ships are often carrying much smaller amounts of crude oil than we're used to. So the flows of oil are not that extensive compared to when it's open and these very big ships could just get in and out. So we're really not seeing the kind of flows that we're used to.
15: All right. Ellen R. Wald is a non-resident senior fellow at the Atlantic Council's Global Energy Center. Ellen, thank you very much.
17: Thank you.
16: Britain's King Charles is holding a summit of AI executives in Dumfries, Scotland. It's happening as leaders of AI companies say they are afraid their technology poses a danger to humanity if left unchecked. NPR's Fatima Al-Kassab reports.
19: As top AI bosses arrived in southwest Scotland to attend King Charles's AI summit, they were greeted by giant anti-AI slogans scrawled on nearby beaches, left there by activists, some of whom recently campaigned outside Scottish Parliament against new data centres. King Charles, who as monarch doesn't usually get involved in politics, has taken an interest in the debate around the AI boom and is hosting representatives from OpenAI, Anthropic, Nvidia and Google DeepMind, as well as the UK's own AI minister. They're expected to discuss ways AI can be harnessed to benefit society. Back in 2023, the King addressed the world's first AI safety summit, which was hosted by the UK.
20: We are witnessing one of the greatest technological leaps in the history of human endeavour.
19: In his speech, the King also warned of the risks posed by AI.
20: There is a clear imperative to ensure that this rapidly evolving technology remains safe and secure.
19: The boss of NVIDIA, Jensen Huang, said the King personally handed him a copy of that speech last year. Gina Neff, Deputy CEO of Responsible AI UK, a government-funded research group, says the King might be uniquely placed to bring about much-needed discussions and consensus among AI leaders.
21: From the outside, it looks like the AI industry is one big monolith. Actually, these CEOs, they have very different points of view in terms of what should be done around AI safety.
19: She says while the AI race continues between the US and China, the UK can still have influence.
21: The UK has this tradition of using their former imperial power as a soft power in the world. And I think there really is a role for the UK to play in a kind of a third way between not the US hands-off approach, not the Chinese approach.
19: And she says the UK is positioning itself as a leader in ensuring AI responsibility and safety. Fatima Al-Kassab, NPR News, London.

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6: This is Morning Edition from NPR News. I'm Michelle Martin.
7: And I'm Martinez. Rules that were meant to help American manufacturing are slowing construction. 5 years ago, Congress mandated that builders use U.S.-made materials for things such as roads, bridges, and affordable housing in order to get federal funds. Maine Public's Nicole Ogrisco reports.
8: Tyler Norad stands on an abandoned lot in Biddeford, a small city south of Portland. The pavement is cracked and overgrown with weeds. The former mill town has been revitalizing itself in recent years. Norad says his nonprofit development company plans to build a few dozen affordable apartments on this lot.
9: So these piles of dirt and old foundations over here to our left, we're back in that corner.
8: By now, Norad says he hoped the site would have been buzzing with activity. But instead, it's quiet, because federal requirements now in effect have brought the project to a standstill.
9: Right now, we would be lucky to break ground, if we can even break ground at all, by the end of the year, and more likely into 2027.
8: That's because of the Build America, Buy America mandate. It requires developers who receive certain federal housing funds to source 95% of their construction materials from domestic manufacturers. While there are a few hundred components that go into building a bridge or a highway, there are thousands of items that go into constructing a typical apartment building. Housing developers must track and confirm the origin of each one, and some components are just not made in the United States at all, leaving developers to hunt for things like
10: door hardware, a little bit of elevators. We've ended up finding one that is compliant.
8: Laura Reading is developing affordable apartments with a childcare facility in downtown Portland. She says her project got held up when they couldn't find a certain American-made heating and air conditioning system. So last fall, she asked the federal government for a waiver that will allow her to use a foreign-made system. It got approved 8 months later.
10: there's this desperate need for affordable housing. And so the longer that that gets put off, the longer these families are experiencing some form of housing instability.
8: By one estimate, the United States faces a shortage of roughly 7 million homes that are affordable to Americans at the federal poverty line or lower. To keep rents low, every dollar counts. Developers have historically relied on federal grants to make their financing work. But Jennifer Schwartz with the National Council of State Housing Agencies says some developers have decided it's not worth it because of the Build America requirements.
0: Some that have taken these funds are now turning them back because they're realizing that the cost of compliance sometimes even exceeds the value of that grant.
8: Builders and state housing agencies have appealed to Congress and the Trump administration for solutions, but so far there hasn't been a quick fix. Tyler Norrod says his nonprofit will continue to develop affordable housing in southern Maine, but he worries Build America challenges could deter others from getting into the business at all.
11: I'm just hoping that the folks in D.C. will listen to us on the ground that are just trying to do what everyone right now is asking of us, which is to build more housing that Americans can afford.
8: The Trump administration did not respond to multiple requests for comment about the Build America requirements. For NPR News, I'm Nicole Ogrisco in Portland, Maine.
6: Now to Memphis, Tennessee, along the Mississippi border, where noise is a constant companion for residents. They live near Elon Musk's XAI data center campus. That data center runs Grok, the AI chatbot for Musk's social media platform, X. From member station WPLN, Caroline Eggers reports.
12: The sprawling XAI campus looks like a small boomtown. Buses transport workers in and out all day amid clouds of construction dust. There are fences, security personnel, and signs that warn against drones. One fence shields what's juicing this operation, about 60 gas turbines, at least from view. Their sound is not so easily hidden. They rumble like airplanes, because some of them are designs adapted from jet engines, and they never turn off.
13: 24/7, and we're over a year of this now?
12: That's Jason Haley, who can see the plant from his yard. He says he's lost sleep. He doesn't enjoy gardening anymore. He feels stressed.
13: I feel like I've had ringing in my ears. I don't know if that's like my body trying to fight off this noise or if I've developed tinnitus now.
12: He's joined a lawsuit challenging the noise pollution. XAI did not respond to requests for comment, but in July, the company promised that it would replace these turbines in 1 year with quieter, permanent ones. And a few weeks ago, Elon Musk announced that the campus could be expanding to 10 times its current capacity, fed mostly by, quote, the power plant. He did not give details on that power plant. So Haley isn't optimistic.
13: You know, I was told, I think in November, that the noise would be better next week. And here we are. It's not gotten any better.
12: Protecting people from noise starts with how we measure it.
14: Noise has a lot of different characteristics.
12: That's Jamie Banks, president of the health advocacy group Quiet Communities. She says noise is usually only measured in one decibel system called DBA. So let's compare two noises that can emit the same decibel level. A pedal harp crescendoing in Tchaikovsky's Waltz of the Flowers. And a gas-powered leaf blower. DBA doesn't tell the full story. It's designed to show how noise can damage hearing. Think of being inside a noisy club. Step outside, and you'll only hear and maybe feel the thumping subs. That's low-frequency noise, and DBA doesn't really capture it. Banks says that's a critical gap for industries like data centers. Their low-frequency noise travels far and penetrates barriers.
14: It cannot be shut out by closing doors and windows, and so when people hear it in their home, they're not able to get away from it. It's inescapable.
12: This noise from data centers is still being studied. But Matthias Bosner says we already know how other noises can cause a stress response and impact heart and brain health over time. He researches traffic noise pollution at the University of Pennsylvania. He says a lot of harm happens at night while people sleep.
15: Our whole sensory array is still monitoring the environment. And the most important long-term sensor is our hearing.
12: Bosner says the stakes are high, given the rapid growth of data that could bring more gas-powered turbines with never-ending noise to communities across the country. For NPR News, I'm Caroline Eggers in Memphis.
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16: Live from NPR News in Washington, I'm Dave Mattingly. The cost of borrowing money is going up. The Federal Reserve is raising interest rates by a quarter point, with inflation persisting in the U.S. economy. It marks the central bank's first rate increase in more than 3 years and the first under Fed Chair Kevin Warsh, who suggests a second rate hike is possible before the end of the year. Energy prices in the U.S. continue to spike. AAA says the price of regular gasoline went up another 7 cents a gallon overnight. It's now averaging almost $4.44. Diesel hit another all-time high today at nearly $6.40. Congress is in the midst of historic levels of retirements, resignations, and runs for outside elected office. NPR's Stephen Fowler says one in five members of Congress will not be returning to Capitol Hill next year.
17: There are 99 seats guaranteed to have a different member from the start of 2025. That number is likely to rise as dozens of incumbents are locked into competitive races and could lose in November. This year, a record number of senators and representatives announced earlier than ever that they were retiring or running for a different office. 16 lawmakers died or resigned, and another 13 lost their primary elections. That includes a number of older House Democrats knocked off by younger challengers, and President Trump ousted incumbents he felt had crossed him. Stephen Fowler, NPR News.
16: This is NPR News. Canada's Prime Minister Mark Carney says he welcomes the idea of his country joining the European Union as an associate member. The proposal from European Commission President Ursula von der Leyen drew a sharp response yesterday from President Trump, who's threatening to impose what he calls very heavy tariffs on Europe if he deems it to be a hostile act. A federal judge says a New York man who sent a critical email to the former head of U.S. Immigration and Customs Enforcement can't be threatened with prosecution. NPR's Jude Joffe Block has more.
18: NPR previously reported how in June, ICE agents tried to track down Rochester resident David Strever at his home, an airport, and a hotel. The reason? The agents were trying to confront him about a scathing email he sent the former head of ICE. They left him a warning notice that said his email may have violated the law and told him to stop. He sued, arguing the federal agents had violated his First Amendment rights and caused him to censor his speech. A federal judge in Washington, D.C. barred the government from acting on the warning notice or continuing to threaten Strever over the email while the case continues. Jude Joffe Block, NPR News.
16: Extreme heat will be an issue today in more than a half dozen states and areas of the South and Midwest. Heat advisories are in effect in states including Oklahoma, Missouri, and Tennessee. I'm Dave Mattingly in Washington.
19: There, it's Joshua Johnson with a quick question. 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
20: The National Weather Service in Shreveport is calling for three words we've heard all too often: sunny and hot. That describes every day through the middle of next week, with today's high 97, then 98 Friday, Saturday, and Sunday. By the time summer officially ends on Tuesday, September 22nd, the forecast still calls for a high in the mid-90s. I'm Jeff Farrell, and you're listening to Red River Radio.
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7: It's Morning Edition from NPR News. Amy Martinez in Los Angeles, California.
6: And I'm Michelle Martin in Washington, D.C. Canada has made it clear it does not want to become the 51st state, but will it become a 28th member of the European Union or something like it? That was the proposal on Wednesday from the European Commission head in a speech to the EU Parliament in Strasbourg, France. Now, Canadian Prime Minister Mark Carney is responding in his turn in front of that parliament.
1: Canada and Europe are each strong. Europe and Canada are stronger together.
6: NPR's Eleanor Beardsley is following this from Paris. Hello, Eleanor.
21: Hello, Michelle.
6: So what's Carney saying?
21: Well, he's speaking right now, and he's emphasizing how much the EU and Canada have in common, their long history together. He's speaking in English and French, Canada's other official language, and even weaving in a little German when quoting philosopher Goethe. Let's listen to a little more.
1: We do not pursue zero-sum deals. Our commitment to the rule of law and our unyielding defense of human dignity, individual freedom, and democracy share the same deep roots, the same unwavering dedication.
21: So he is clearly contrasting what he considers the values of Europe and that Europe and Canada share with the actions of another nation recently. He doesn't name the U.S. or the Trump administration, but it's clear. You know, Europe and Canada have felt threatened by the U.S. under the second Trump administration, from the tariffs to the threats of leaving NATO and taking Greenland. Both the EU and Canada are feeling bullied by their long-term ally.
6: So what exactly has the EU proposed?
21: Well, yesterday, the head of the European Commission, Ursula von der Leyen, addressed the European Parliament in her annual speech, often referred to as the State of the Union of the EU, and she proposed making Canada the first associate member of this economic and political union. It's not clear what this means technically, the nuts and bolts of it. It seems largely symbolic for now. Canada and the EU already have a deep trade relationship, but analysts are saying it could broaden and deepen the alliance to include things like security. Here is European Commission head Ursula von der Leyen speaking and making it clear Canada and Europe have much to accomplish together.
6: I don't think we have that clip. Why don't you just tell us what she said?
21: Yeah, okay. So she said, you know, we see the world with the same eyes, from AI to climate change, from the Arctic to geopolitics, and we've stood together on Ukraine, on defense, on raw material supply chains. But above all, dear Mark, she says to him, Europe and Canada believe in democracy.
6: And why do we think this happened now?
21: Well, it's happening now because, you know, both these blocs are feeling under threat. But I spoke with European Parliament head member Nathalie Loiseau, who's in Strasbourg in the European Parliament. She says that everyone's been waiting for Carney's response this morning. There's a huge appreciation of his leadership, she says. And Loiseau said what really struck in von der Leyen's speech yesterday is that here's a German politician from the center right, a former defense minister, very pro-American. She spoke for an hour and never even mentioned the U.S. or President Trump, preferring to talk about Canada. And this is what Loiseau told me.
22: Saying, well, guys, democracies are under attack. The geopolitical order is in ruins. So we have to team up the ones who consider that we have a message, we have common interests, we have common values, and we have to work closer.
6: 10 seconds, Eleanor. Has President Trump responded?
21: Yes, he said it was laughable Canada joining the EU, but also said it could be interpreted as a hostile act, and if so, he was going to put more heavy tariffs on Europe.
6: That is NPR's Eleanor Beardsley. Eleanor, thank you.
21: You're welcome, Michelle.
7: The Trump administration wants to eliminate most of the rules for Head Start. That's the nation's largest early education program. More than 60,000 children in Head Start are homeless, and the changes could make it harder for them to get care. NPR's Sequoia Carrillo talked to one mom who said getting her son into the program was life-changing.
3: Tanisha Thomas was pregnant when she lost her job at the shipping company DHL a few years ago. She got so behind on rent that she had to move back home to Fort Worth, Texas.
4: At the time, I was staying on some couches. I was going from family member to friends.
3: After she had her son, she managed to get a job at Walmart. But then her car broke down. Between Ubers and childcare costs, she was losing money faster than she could make it.
4: I mean, I was going through a lot. I was depressed and stressed out.
3: Thomas knew she needed to get into a shelter and her son into childcare. So she started making calls over public Wi-Fi since her phone service had been cut off.
4: You know, I don't have any consistency because I don't know where we're going to eat and I don't know where we're going to sleep.
3: She found the Center for Transforming Lives, a local nonprofit that works to get single mothers back on their feet after hardship. Carol Klosek, the chief executive there, remembers her arrival well.
9: She had been through so much. She was spending much of her days crying and just really struggling. So we got her the supports that she needed.
3: And they got her son into Head Start. The program, which has long enjoyed bipartisan support, was created 60 years ago to combat child poverty.
4: What really excited me was that they have very nutritious meals, some that I couldn't provide at the time.
3: It goes beyond childcare. Toddlers brush their teeth once a day to promote good hygiene, and specialists may help monitor kids' development, like the one who uncovered why, at a year old, Thomas's son still wasn't speaking.
4: The speech pathologist was the one who let me know that she thought that he had a tongue tie.
3: Specialists like that may be on the chopping block if the Trump administration's proposal to trim, quote, administrative costs becomes reality. The White House estimates that cutting those costs and reducing regulations could save more than $2 billion. That money would be spent to create more spots for students. But Carol Klosek says it's not that simple.
9: We would do everything that we could to keep the program intact, but it would represent more than an $800,000 reduction for us.
3: In St. Louis, Pat Holterman Holmes is also worried. She's the president of the nonprofit Youth in Need and says one change would require families to prove that they're homeless.
23: So if you can imagine a family who's fleeing domestic violence with no paperwork, most of the families who are living in rural and suburban parts of the country have no documentation to show that they're experiencing homelessness. Mostly they're going from place to place because there aren't shelters.
3: Even if they have those documents, the new rules could make it so centers can't reserve spots for especially high needs kids. Right now,
23: they can hold up to 3% of their slots for families who are homeless or for children in foster care. That was removed.
3: Holterman Holmes says it will likely result in far fewer homeless students and their parents, like Tanisha Thomas, getting help from Head Start.
4: I can tell you without a shadow of a doubt that I would not be here. I would not be alive because I was so depressed. And they were very kind to me and my child.
3: She's come a long way from that shelter in Fort Worth. She graduated with high honors from community college last spring. Now, with the help of a big scholarship, she's working on her bachelor's degree in social work at the University of Oklahoma.
4: I just wanted to break the cycle. I want to be the help that I needed.
3: And her son, now 4 years old, is doing great. Sequoia Carrillo, NPR News.
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6: Good morning, I'm Michelle Martin. The psychedelic artist Peter Max died this week. His advertising posters for local shops in New York with his signature explosions of colors, flowers, stars, clouds, and rainbows got so much attention he eventually sold millions. He would go on to sign lucrative licensing deals, putting his art on just about anything, from mugs to bedsheets, even a clock for GE. Max described his work as relentlessly upbeat. He said, quote, I see everything through rainbow eyes. Peter Max was 88. It's Morning Edition.
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7: This is Morning Edition from NPR News. I'm A. Martinez.
6: And I'm Michelle Martin. Ed Sheeran is playing this weekend in Philadelphia, but he won't have an opening act or even a backing band. Rapper Macklemore was Sheeran's opener, but was dropped from the tour because of comments he made on stage supporting Palestine. Other openers like Phineas and a band that plays on stage with Sheeran also dropped out to support Macklemore. We've asked music journalist and critic Zach Schoenfeld to walk us through what happened here. Good morning, Zach.
10: Good morning.
6: So what have Macklemore and Sheeran each said about whose decision this was to drop Macklemore?
10: Sure. Well, Macklemore has said that basically Ed Sheeran called him a few days ago and said that some of the venues who are hosting these shows called Ed and basically said that they can't move forward with the shows unless Macklemore is removed as the opening act. And the billionaire Robert Kraft, who owns Gillette Stadium, reportedly he kind of spearheaded this campaign, and Robert Kraft was against, you know, letting Macklemore perform in his stadium, and rallied some of the other venue owners to give Ed Sheeran kind of an ultimatum, saying that if Macklemore is not removed from the shows, then the shows won't go on.
6: Okay, so that's what Macklemore said. What did Sheeran say?
10: Ed Sheeran put out a statement not really denying Macklemore's version of events, but basically saying it was the promoter's decision, not his decision. Basically kind of punting the blame for all of this.
6: And what about Robert Kraft? What did he say? Since Macklemore singled him out, he's also the owner of the Patriots. What did Kraft say? Has Kraft spoken about it?
10: Robert Kraft acknowledged in a statement that he had decided that Macklemore could not play at Gillette Stadium, saying he would not, quote, provide a platform for hate speech, and accusing Macklemore of a history of anti-Semitic rhetoric and imagery. And I mean, this all comes back to the fact that Macklemore has been very outspoken in support of Palestine, and he's been performing a song at his shows that's in support of Palestinians.
6: Okay. It's a deep stem here. People have to sort of do a little reporting to sort of figure out a little bit more about this. But this mix of music and politics, I'm just trying to think of another example, and I can't. I mean, I'm thinking about the Dixie Chicks who got dropped from radio stations after they were critical of President George W. Bush. I mean, but then you have to go back to, you know, Strange Fruit and Nina Simone back in the, you know, decades ago. Are there any other modern examples of something like this coming to mind here?
10: Yeah, there are. I think more recently there was an Irish hip-hop trio called Kneecap. Kneecap performed at Coachella last year, and they performed in front of a backdrop that basically said Israel is committing genocide in Gaza. And there was a huge outcry and a lot of attempts to silence NICAP from making those kinds of statements. They were not allowed to perform in Canada. And there's been a lot of censorship and silencing of artists who've been outspoken about what's happening in Gaza. And I think because of Ed Sheeran's visibility and his prominence on the mainstream stage, this has been the most high profile example of that.
6: Okay. That is music journalist and critic Zach Schoenfeld. Zach, thank you.
10: Thank you for having me.
6: This is Morning Edition from NPR News. I'm Michelle Martin.
11: And I'm A. Martinez.
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0: From Marketplace in Washington, I'm Kimberly Adams. U.S. central bankers voted unanimously yesterday to increase borrowing costs by a quarter of a percentage point. It's the first rate hike in 3 years. Federal Reserve Chairman Kevin Warsh didn't say exactly how high interest rates will have to go, but he did make clear at his press conference that the Fed has work to do.
2: For more than 5 years, inflation has been running above target. So our predominant focus is on the price stability side of our mandate. The plain fact is that inflation is too high and has been for too long.
0: Among the fastest rising prices in our economy right now, airline fares. They were up 23% year over year in August, according to the latest Consumer Price Index. And jet fuel prices, pushed higher by the war in Iran, are just part of the story, as Marketplace's Henry Epp reports.
3: After a short reprieve, the price of jet fuel has been rising since July. And a few weeks ago, Scott Kirby, the CEO of United Airlines, told CNBC he expects fuel prices to stay elevated into next year.
4: The good news is, I think that we're going to be able to pass all of that on in 2027.
3: As in, pass it on to customers because they can. Demand for plane tickets has not slowed down, even with rising fares. It's especially strong for premium seats, first class or economy plus, says Meghna Maharishi, an airline reporter with the travel industry publication Skift.
5: Premium has been really resilient, so it doesn't really seem like higher airfares have really made an impact on that sort of spending.
3: Airlines are expanding their premium seating and taking seats out of the main cabin, says Henry Hardeveld, head of Atmosphere Research Group.
6: And if there are fewer regular coach seats available, it's a Hunger Games situation. You've got more people clamoring for those seats. It gives airlines less incentive to discount those seats any more than they feel is necessary.
3: Also pushing up prices of economy tickets, Hardeveld says, the demise of Spirit Airlines, which offered discount fares.
6: Absent Spirit, there's less price competition.
3: Which gives other airlines more power to raise fares. I'm Henry Epp for Marketplace.
0: Let's do the numbers. Dow, S&P, and NASDAQ futures are up in the 7/10 to 1 1/10 percent range, with the Dow future up 369 points. The 10-year Treasury yield is down at 4.98%. And in oil markets, Brent crude is trading down 2 1/10 percent at $103.65 a barrel.
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0: Among the provisions of the big Republican tax and spending law that President Trump signed a little more than a year ago are significant changes and cuts to Medicaid, which provides health care for eligible low-income people, including older adults and people with disabilities. As a result of those funding reductions, states have been slashing their Medicaid budgets by making cuts to services.

0: services like home health care for those with disabilities and the elderly. These services were already stretched thin, and now even more folks may struggle or be unable to access the services. For many, that will mean being forced to live at a nursing home or other institution rather than receiving care at home. Jamie Frazier wrote about this for USA Today, and she joins me now for more. Jamie, good morning.
1: Good morning. Thanks for having me.
0: Your story focuses on one man, Nick Papadopoulos, in Georgia. Can you tell us about his story?
1: Nick was born with cerebral palsy and for most of his life lived independently. You know, he used crutches or canes to get around. And when his mobility started to decrease, he signed up for a special Medicaid program for people with disabilities to help him get dressed in the morning or get undressed in the evening. Then later in life, he had a medical crisis and as a result lost his job and his home and then ended up in a nursing home for 10 years.
0: And you write that cases like this could become more common. Why is that?
1: The cuts to Medicaid under the One Big Beautiful Bill were expansive, largest ever made in the program's history. And so as states figure out how to provide these required services with less money, voluntary programs like home-based services become easy targets for cuts. They've also been struggling to expand these programs through things like provider pay rate increases because there's a huge workforce shortage in this sector.
0: Advocates say that these government concessions are eroding civil rights under the Americans with Disabilities Act. Can you get into what they're arguing there?
1: The Americans with Disabilities Act made a promise that people with disabilities are part of society, should be part of any kind of public life. And the later Olmstead decision by the United States Supreme Court in 1999 affirmed that right, saying in particular that a state can't choose to put a person with a disability into an institution just because it's convenient. People have a right to live in their homes and in their community whenever possible. And so that set up this tension between people's rights and available services, which is exactly what happened with Nick. He entered a nursing home in 2016, not because he wanted to, not because he had to have that level of care, but because there were not any home-based services available for him, and there were thousands of other people on a state wait list for those services. And so we see that these funding cuts are only exacerbating that gap between the promise of the American with Disabilities Act and the practical way we've funded most of those services, which is Medicaid.
0: Jamie Frazier is an investigations and data journalist for USA Today. Thank you so much.
1: You're welcome. Have a good day.
0: In Washington, I'm Kimberly Adams with the Marketplace Morning Report. 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
2: It's a minute before 6 a.m. on this Thursday. Good morning, I'm Jeff Harrell.
3: A new study finds undecided Latino voters remain skeptical of both parties ahead of the midterms, with 4 in 10 identified as the so-called movable middle. Details in 4 minutes. Plus, a backdoor cold front hits Louisiana, and you may be among those who feel the effects.
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3: And in Arkansas, the governor makes a major announcement to expand in-home care services for a special needs group that's waited years. 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
4: Good morning. President Trump repeatedly hectored the last Federal Reserve chair to lower interest rates. He picked a new chair who raised them. What does the Fed's Kevin Warsh see in the data? It's Morning Edition from NPR News. Chinese President Xi Jinping is coming to Washington next week for a state visit. I'm Michelle Martin.
5: And I'm A. Martinez. There are competing ideas inside the Trump administration over what the goals of the meeting should be. Also, Republican political ads are increasingly using anti-Muslim hate speech, relying on lies and distortions about Islam. And Sarah Bareilles on the good grief behind her first album in years. It's Thursday, September 17th. Kyle Chandler, Coach Taylor, now Green Lantern, turned 61 years old today. News is next.
6: Live from NPR News in Washington, I'm Corva Coleman. The price of fuel continues to soar. According to the motoring club AAA, just overnight, the average national price of diesel leapt nearly 9 cents a gallon. It's at $6.40. The conflict in Iran is forcing up prices, but there is a second issue. NPR's Aya Batraoui says Saudi Arabia's oil exports have been slashed because it's facing a renewed war with Houthi rebels in neighboring Yemen.
7: Data from OPEC shows that Saudi Arabia's oil output fell to around 6.2 million barrels a day last month. Now compare that to 11 million barrels a day before the U.S. war with Iran. And the Saudis are now facing these two chokeholds, one in the Strait of Hormuz, and since July, a blockade on its ships by the Houthis through Bab al-Mandeb. That is the other key shipping strait through the Red Sea. The Saudis were using the Red Sea to bypass the Strait of Hormuz.
6: NPR's Aya Batraoui reporting. The House of Representatives has been dismissed on early recess. Speaker Johnson says the House got a lot done, but Kentucky Republican Congressman Thomas Massie excoriated the Speaker. He says that means the House will not take up his articles of impeachment against Defense Secretary Pete Hegseth for the Iran war or continue investigating the Epstein files. The House did pass a major Russia sanctions bill, completing the process and sending the measure to President Trump. NPR's Sam Greenglass reports.
8: Republican Congressman Michael McCaul says the sanctions will target the officials, companies, and banks helping fund Russia's war in Ukraine.
9: When we look back at this moment in time, I want to be able to say that we used all the tools available to end this war.
8: The package will allow President Trump to impose tariffs on countries buying oil and natural gas from Russia, a sticking point for many Democrats like Congressman Don Beyer.
10: The bill is a loophole that would allow him to define basically any country as a facilitator of evading Russian sanctions. He could then hit them with tariffs of up to 100% with no guardrails or oversight and no expiration.
8: The legislation is named for the late Senator Lindsey Graham, who negotiated Trump's support for the sanctions. Sam Greenglass, NPR News, Washington.
6: An ICE officer charged with shooting an immigrant and then lying about it is in custody. NPR's Vanessa Romo reports.
11: ICE officer Christian Castro, who's now on suspension, is being held at the Hennepin County Jail as of Wednesday afternoon. His lawyer, Rolando Cantu, says Castro looks forward to clearing his name.
12: We just wanted to stress, you know, we're anxious. We're ready to fight this case in court, so we're looking forward to it.
11: Castro is accused of shooting at Julio Sosa Celis through the door of his home in January during Operation Metro Surge. When Castro filed a report about the incident, he falsely claimed Sosa Celis attacked him with a broom. Body cam video later showed that was a lie. Castro was held in a Texas jail for 3 months as Minnesota officials made unsuccessful attempts to extradite him.
6: NPR's Vanessa Romo. This is NPR.
3: The time is now 6:04 on this Thursday. You're listening to Red River Radio News. Good morning, I'm Jeff Farrell. A new study finds undecided Latino voters remain skeptical about both the Democratic and Republican parties ahead of the November midterms. Texas Public Radio's Marian Navarro has the details.
13: The bipartisan poll of Hispanic voters conducted by the nonprofit Unidos U.S. found nearly 4 in 10 of those surveyed are part of the so-called movable middle. This includes voters who are undecided, independent, or cross party lines in 2024. The survey found these voters say they don't see a meaningful difference between the parties. Pocketbook issues also remain the dominant concern for this block of voters, including lowering the cost of living and strengthening jobs and wages. Unidos U.S. says the movable middle could decide who controls Congress following the election.
3: There's optimism about artificial intelligence among faculty in higher education in the U.S. South. That's according to a recent survey by the American Association of University Professors. But those same faculty have concerns about attacks on free speech in higher education in the region. Elise Gregg of the Gulf States Newsroom reports.
14: Around 2,700 faculty members across the South responded to the survey. Roughly 85% said they thought their fields of study would survive the AI era. But many have concerns about government overreach in academia, including professors in the Gulf South. Here's Matthew Bodie, president of the AAUP Georgia chapter. He oversees the survey.
15: The faculty in Mississippi and Alabama and Louisiana report there's a chilling effect and they're having to change their courses and change their content on their own at the moment, but they feel a kind of implicit, unstated pressure, whereas in Texas and Florida and other places, it's much more explicit.
14: The survey also found about 29% of respondents have applied for academic jobs in other states in the last 2 years.
3: In Arkansas, Governor Sarah Huckabee Sanders has unveiled a plan to expand in-home care services for Arkansas residents with intellectual or developmental disabilities. It's welcome news for families who've spent years on a waiting list for services of the state's Community and Employment Support, better known as CES.
16: These services help individuals with disabilities live at home by paying for in-home care. And right now, they're only available to families that are actually on the waiver. Today, my administration is announcing a plan to offer supportive living services to everyone, both on the waiver and on the wait list pass.
3: The state estimates it will cost $17 million to extend in-home services to everyone on the CES wait list, and it all begins in January. Portions of Louisiana experienced something called a backdoor cold front yesterday, and LSU Health climatologist Barry Kimes says some of the states should feel differences starting today.
17: It's going to bring down the temperatures ever so slightly, but more importantly, it's going to bring down the humidity, and you're really going to feel the difference here. The air is just going to have that fall-like quality that you haven't had for quite some time.
3: Kimes says it is referred to as a backdoor cold front, largely because the cool air will move into the state from the northeast instead of the northwest, which is unusual. Currently in Shreveport-Bossier, 81 degrees and a few clouds. I'm Jeff Farrell, listening to Red River Radio News.
5: It's Morning Edition from NPR News. I'm Martinez in Los Angeles, California.
18: And I'm Michelle Martin in Washington, D.C. Good morning. Interest rates are higher this morning after the Federal Reserve raised them for the first time in 3 years.
5: The vote on Wednesday was unanimous, and now the Fed's benchmark short-term interest rate is a quarter of a percentage point higher, which is exactly the opposite of what President Trump wanted when he chose a new Fed chair.
18: And NPR's Alina Selyuk is here to walk us through the latest. Good morning.
19: Hello, hello.
18: Okay, so we know what happened. Let's talk about why and what it means that the Fed has raised the interest rate.
19: Well, it means the Federal Reserve is making the move to cool down inflation. I'll tell you my corny metaphor for this. You know how in a fire there's like a red box that says in case of emergency, break glass?
18: Yep.
19: Well, if you think of inflation as a fire, the rate hike is like the Fed saying emergency and breaking that glass to grab the extinguisher. But the Fed is also hoping they don't have to like blast away for a long time, which is to say the Fed's rate setting committee signaled one more rate hike this year and that's it.
18: Not quite a dad joke, but we'll take it. So,
19: Doing my best.
18: Let's get to the political drama here. Trump pressured the previous Fed chair, Jerome Powell, to lower interest rates. He even threatened to fire Powell over this. Not clear that he could, but he threatened it. So Powell's term as chair ended. Trump picked a replacement, Kevin Warsh. And now, pretty soon after Warsh took over, the Fed raised rates. So where does this leave the Fed chair now?
19: Yeah, last night, Trump again on social media pressed the Fed for lower rates. This dynamic came up a lot in Warsh's press conference yesterday. Like Powell, Warsh refused to engage. He kept saying the Fed is independent, the Fed should stay in its lane, and he has nothing to say about the president.
18: Say more about the argument for raising rates.
19: So fundamentally, the Fed has a certain credibility maintained, and the data is the data, which is what Warsh essentially said. The inflation trends are simply not improving.
20: The plain fact is that inflation is too high and has been for too long.
19: Inflation has been above the Fed's goal for 5 years. And Warsh made the case that this is a strong economy to absorb this rate hike. People are employed. They're still shopping. Actually, just yesterday, we got the latest data on retail sales that showed people spending more across the board, including on fun things like hobby supplies and sporting goods. The Fed has to walk a narrow line, putting the brakes on the economy without tipping it into a recession. And that's part of why this rate hike is not huge, only a quarter of a percent.
18: And also, you were reminding us that actually it wasn't just Warsh. It was all 12 members of the Fed Rate Setting Committee voting unanimously. Okay, so for people who aren't economists, how does a rate hike by the Fed work to fix inflation?
19: Raising interest rates makes it more expensive to borrow money, which theoretically means people and businesses will think long and hard before getting a mortgage or a business loan, buying a car, shopping on credit. And that kind of cool down forces prices to stay in check.
18: But only theoretically, though?
19: Well, one big factor right now is the fact that the big driver of current inflation is the war in Iran. It has pushed up the cost of gasoline and the price of diesels at historic highs, and that's definitely not something an interest rate hike can fix. The Fed also has no say on tariff policy, which is another driver. And we have the fact that wages have not been keeping pace with inflation. For 5 months now, people's paychecks have been losing their buying power. Warsh hopes the stable prices will help families keep their heads above water. Either way, any positive effects of this are unlikely to be very quick.
18: That is NPR's Alina Selger. Alina, thank you.
19: Thank you.
5: Let's take a closer look now at the Federal Reserve's decision to raise interest rates with economist Claudia Sahm. She's a former section chief for the Federal Reserve and currently chief economist at New Century Advisors. So, Claudia, last time the Fed changed its interest rate was in December when it lowered them. So why is now the time to raise them?
1: So the Fed is concerned that inflation is not moving down to 2%. Fed Chair Kevin Warsh, the question he put to the committee is, are you confident that inflation is coming down? And when they met this time, the unanimous answer was, we're not confident without doing a little more, without raising interest rates.
5: And how confident are you that inflation will go down by doing this?
1: So I think the Fed took a step in the right direction. They're really trying to contain the inflation, not fight the higher energy prices, just make sure they don't seep into everything else. So I think that's appropriate, but I'm not going to be confident about inflation coming down until I see a real breakthrough in the Middle East and I see a real breakthrough in terms of tariff wars and things like that. So there's a lot that's got to happen to get inflation down, but the Fed is doing its part to keep a bad situation from getting worse.
5: President Trump wants the Fed to slash interest rates to 1% or less. So, Claudia, I'm wondering, what would happen if that happened?
1: At this point, if the Fed were to dramatically cut interest rates, I think the risk would be high that we'd end up with even more inflation. Now, there are economies, there are points in time where a 1% inflation rate would be the right thing for the U.S. economy, but that is not the world we are living in right now. So I completely agree with the Fed instead raising rates just a little bit, not a lot, as opposed to a big cut. I just don't think that's the place we're at right now.
5: Now, you mentioned some of the outside factors that would make you feel more confident about things. But when it comes to employment, employment has remained fairly strong. Fed Chair Kevin Warsh acknowledged that, quote, saying that doesn't mean that individuals aren't searching for a job. But I'm wondering, how did the employment picture, you think, factor into this rate hike?
1: Well, the Fed has two jobs. They need to keep prices stable, so inflation low, but they also have a responsibility to the labor market, so maximum employment. And we're in a moment right now where we can look at the labor market broadly and say it's in a pretty good place. We can't say that if we look at inflation, right? Inflation is too high. So it's appropriate for the Fed to be focused in their decision on fighting inflation, but they always have to keep an eye on the labor market. And frankly, there is a risk. Anytime the Fed is raising interest rates, there's a risk that that's going to create costs back on American workers, whether it's how many jobs are out there or how big paychecks get. So, like, they really do have to be careful. And they are being careful, right? They understand the seriousness of this. So I wouldn't say the higher rates have to have negative effects on the labor market, but we need to keep an eye on it. It is a risk.
5: What about things as buying homes or buying cars, things that might require a loan?
1: Right. So I think we need to understand these higher interest rates, this is costly medicine. Like, the Fed is fighting a real problem. Inflation is too high. Americans agree this is a problem. Affordability, this is an issue. The path to a solution, these higher interest rates, this is pushing more cost in the economy. The Americans who are out there who are on the fence about buying a home and now the mortgage rate goes up and they can't buy their home because they have too much in interest costs, they're the ones whose sacrifice is going to help get inflation down, right? Like, it is a costly process to get inflation down, and it's the people who are most affected by those interest rates. Do I buy the home? Do I buy the car? Do I not? Like, they're the ones on the margin who are going to help kind of quote-unquote cool things off. But that cooling off, that's a pain, right?
5: Yeah.
1: I mean,
5: and
1: if you have to put off buying.
5: And I can't help but think about, you know, farther ripple effects. And so, like, say there's a family that wants to scale down their home and maybe move to something else. Yeah, and that would open up that home for, say, a family that has saved money and can afford to buy
0: now no one can move. It seems like everyone is just stuck now with these interest rates going up.
1: I mean, the housing market has been a real issue, frankly, since the pandemic. There's just been lots of disruptions. And we've had, you know, we're talking about a mortgage rates increasing from this latest Fed action a little bit. But we've seen really big mortgage rate increases, say, from the depths of the pandemic, which was a time interest rates were low because it was a bad, bad economy, right? So we don't want to go back there. But it does mean this whole ability of people to move around, downsize, upsize homes. It's just housing markets have been really... It's been tough for buyers, for sellers, and frankly, that is not getting better now that we have the interest rates, but we're on a path, get things stabilized. We can get to a better place. It's just there's probably more pain out there before we get to that stable prices, maximum employment place.
0: Claudia Somm is a former section chief for the Federal Reserve, now works as a chief economist at New Century Advisors. She also publishes a Substack called Stay at Home Macro. Claudia, thanks a lot.
1: Thank you.
18: President Trump's third Surgeon General pick, Dr. Nicole Sapphire, seems positioned for a successful nomination after a Senate Health Committee hearing yesterday. NPR's Rachel Carson reports lawmakers were mostly friendly, but did push her on vaccines and vaping.
21: Sapphire, a radiologist and former Fox News contributor, pitched herself as a practicing doctor and a strong communicator. At the beginning of the hearing, physician and committee chair Bill Cassidy, a Republican from Louisiana, asked Sapphire about the debunked link between vaccines and autism.
22: Certainly, I have not seen any evidence presented to me that is repeatable.
23: There's a little bit of a wiggle room there, and I'm so sensitive to this because I've had wiggle room from people sitting there who later use that wiggle room to do things which are quite contrary.
21: Sapphire clarified her position on the MMR vaccine.
22: I believe the MMR vaccine is our greatest tool for combating measles.
23: That's great. That's great music. And does it cause autism?
22: I do not believe childhood vaccines cause autism.
21: That's a departure from the position of Health Secretary Robert F. Kennedy Jr., who would be Sapphire's boss if she's confirmed, and from the position of President Trump. Vaping was another key topic at the hearing. Republican Senator Susan Collins asked Sapphire to weigh in on the FDA's recent decision to allow the sale of fruit-flavored vapes.
22: As a physician, I don't want anyone smoking anything. The lungs are very sensitive and they don't regenerate. I do believe that if a flavor can entice an adult to quit smoking cigarettes, then maybe it's something to be considered.
21: Two other Trump picks for top health positions were questioned at the hearing. That included Chris Klomp, a former health tech executive, up for deputy health secretary. If confirmed, Klomp would be second in command to Kennedy. Cassidy asked Klomp about recent measles-associated deaths in Pennsylvania and the Centers for Disease Control and Prevention's refusal to publish the deaths on their measles website page. Klomp agreed on the need for transparency in government health agencies like the CDC and on the need for what he called proper policy discussion.
24: In this case, promoting vaccination for measles so that we achieve or maintain our elimination status.
21: The next step is for the committee to vote on whether to recommend the nominees to the full Senate. Rachel Carlson, NPR News.

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7: This is Morning Edition from NPR News. I'm Michelle Martin.
8: I'm E. Martinez.
9: And I'm Layla Faudin. I'm not gonna write you a love song. That's the hit song from 2007 that introduced the world to singer and songwriter Sarah Bareilles. She's since written the Broadway musical Waitress, released multiple albums, and starred in the sitcom Girls 5-Eva. Her latest work is a bit of a departure, though. It's a collection of songs and a documentary about how we cope with loss.

0: Both the album and the movie are called Good Grief.
1: I was managing a lot of loss and aches since 2020, so that's really what this record is. It's kind of excavating grief in all of its forms.
0: Because you'd lost two close friends.
1: Two close friends, been on a very challenging IVF journey that is yet to be resolved. and the pandemic, the political repercussions, and the divisive nature of our country and the cultural climate. There's just like a lot of grief. And I do think it's a lot of what's at play. It's a lot of what is getting acted out is this kind of unprocessed grief that people don't know how to name it. And I'm not an expert in it by any means, but once I started to really look at it, it actually invoked a lot of compassion for people I don't see eye to eye with across political ideas. And that was helpful for me because I like love people like that. I love the world. I love people. And it has been hard to walk through a time where I feel so much rage. So I do think that grief is a part of that, too.
0: As Sarah Bareilles mentioned, part of that grief comes from her failed IVF treatments. One of her new songs is a meditation on the struggles of infertility. It's called Ladies in a Line.

0: so open about it. Are you inviting the country to have this conversation with you, the world?
1: Maybe by accident.
2: I mean, for better or for worse, I've always been someone who is not very farsighted. When I first started trying to get pregnant, I really had a lot of deep thinking around whether or not I wanted to be public with that conversation.
0: Yeah.
2: And what I started to realize is that there wasn't a lot of conversation from women who had had a hard time getting pregnant until they had a healthy baby. So people were willing to talk once they had their family. And
0: look, success.
2: Look, and it was so hard to get here. And yeah. I have no judgment about that, but I felt really lonely. In my mind, I would have had a baby by now. When I wrote that song, I was like, well, by the time the album comes out, I'll have the baby and I can talk about it. And it just didn't happen that way for me.

0: And I'm so sorry to hear about your miscarriage.
1: Oh, thank you. Thank you. Man, there's just so much connective tissue with it.
0: Yeah.
1: I mean, that's why I wrote the song. I was sitting in a clinic and just looking at this long row of chairs full of ladies waiting to get their blood drawn, and we all know why we're there. I think there's a lot of shame embedded into when you can't get pregnant naturally. When there is
0: your body's supposed to be able to do it.
1: You're supposed to be. It's as natural as it comes. There's something broken. And there's a lot of us in these clinics.

0: first song on the album is actually not autobiographical. It's about a conversation you heard between Stephen Colbert and Anderson Cooper, and Stephen Colbert is describing losing his own father and brothers.
1: You told an interviewer that you have learned to, in your words, love the thing that I most wish had not happened. You went on to say, what punishments of God are not gifts? Do you really believe that?
2: Yes. It's a gift to exist. And with existence comes suffering. There's no escaping that.
3: Talking about the power of telling your story.
0: Yeah.
3: It's something that I think Anderson's podcast called All There is just doing so incredibly well, especially around this concept of grief. We don't often understand the power and the reverberations of just telling the truth in all of its complexity and pain and
0: not putting a bow on it.
3: Exactly. I think it's a permission structure for other people to acknowledge that, like, most of our lives live in the gray matter. We are just, like, we are in this a really complex, non-binary world of what is easy and what is hard to hold.

0: putting this out in the world, it also invites people to come with their own grief to you. And I wonder if that ever is a burden.
1: I feel so much comfort when people share.
0: Yeah.
1: And I really have to say that releasing this project has felt different than anything I've ever done in my whole career.
0: Really?
1: Yeah, just the resonance is different. It's just, it's hitting something that I didn't entirely anticipate and am really humbled and so overwhelmed by in a beautiful way. That is just like, oh, there is really something that is touching some kind of truth that I can really feel in the response and the reaction to the music. So that makes me really happy.
0: Sarah Bareilles, her new album is Good Grief. Thank you so much for speaking with us.
1: Thank you.
0: This is NPR News.
2: Hey there, I'm Joshua Johnson. No denying it, 1A is based inside the Beltway. But a lot of the time, our guests come from further afield.
3: Hello, Joshua. We hear you loud and clear. Welcome to the International Space Station.
2: Like that time when two guests were traveling at 17,000 miles an hour somewhere way up above. 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
5: The National Weather Service in Shreveport is calling for three words we've heard all too often: sunny and hot. That describes every day through the middle of next week, with today's high 97, then 98 Friday, Saturday, and Sunday. By the time summer officially ends on Tuesday, September 22nd, the forecast still calls for a high in the mid-90s. I'm Jeff Farrell, and you're listening to Red River Radio.
6: Live from NPR News in Washington, I'm Dave Mattingly. The head of the Federal Reserve says inflation in the U.S. economy is too high and has been for too long. With those words, Fed Chair Kevin Warsh announced the central bank is raising interest rates by a quarter point. It marks the Fed's first rate increase in more than 3 years and the first under Warsh's leadership. Rates on credit cards and auto loans will be going up as the cost of borrowing becomes more expensive. The House has voted to hold billionaire Leon Black in contempt of Congress. As NPR's Bill Chappell reports, the vote comes nearly 2 weeks after Black defied subpoenas in a congressional probe of Jeffrey Epstein.
7: House lawmakers voted unanimously to hold Black in contempt of Congress. Black is refusing to comply with two subpoenas from the House Oversight Committee as part of its look at Epstein, a convicted sex offender and disgraced financier. Black acknowledges paying Epstein at least $158 million, but he says it was for legitimate reasons, like estate planning. The oversight panel wants Black to speak under oath and to share any non-disclosure agreements that he allegedly signed with survivors of Epstein's abuse. Black says the panel has overstepped its powers, and he's suing the committee. The contempt resolution now goes to the Justice Department. Bill Chappell, NPR News.
6: The vote came shortly before the House adjourned until after the November midterm elections. This is NPR News.
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9: Climate scientists know levels of heat-trapping greenhouse gases in Earth's atmosphere are increasing because of human activities such as burning fossil fuels. This is causing the climate to warm, resulting in a variety of serious problems. Researchers want to develop theoretical models to predict the consequences of these emissions so as to inform social policies addressing this crisis. The Earth's climate system has many unknowns. One way to reduce them is to study previous naturally occurring climate changes in Earth's past. 56 million years ago, geological evidence shows Earth's atmosphere experienced a massive release of greenhouse gases, probably from unusual volcanic activity. This produced a period of extreme global warming called the Paleocene-Eocene thermal maximum. In 2022, an international team of researchers published a study of sediments deposited during this period. Studying the sediments allowed researchers to track the effects of the carbon release on climate and its absorption by the ocean. They found the release had two peaks, separated by thousands of years in time. The first involved roughly as much carbon as emitted by human activities since the Industrial Revolution. As a result, a warmer climate persisted for several centuries or millennia afterwards, until the carbon was eventually removed by the ocean. The second peak corresponds roughly to the modern worst-case scenario, in which we do nothing to reduce carbon emissions. This release exceeded the removing capacities of the oceans, and major warming persisted for tens of thousands of years afterwards, until much slower geological processes could remove the excess carbon dioxide from the atmosphere. These clues from the past help researchers predict the course of the current crisis. This moment of science comes from Indiana University, with production support from the Office of the Provost. I'm Yael Cassander.
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11: 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I'm Leila Fadel.
12: I'm Michelle Martin.
13: Jaime Martinez, Chinese leader Xi Jinping will be in Washington, D.C. in 1 week. It's the first major visit from Xi since 2015. NPR White House correspondent Emily Fang has been reporting on the planning behind it. So, Emily, what's on the itinerary?
14: This visit is going to be on September 24th. Trump says this is going to be a state visit, meaning China's Xi Jinping will get a formal state banquet and an honor guard welcome. And Trump has made it clear he wants pomp for the summit. He's built a helipad on White House grounds that he says he wants to use to welcome Xi, and he's repeatedly praised the authoritarian leader this month. William Klein, who was acting deputy chief of mission at the U.S. Embassy in Beijing until 2021, told me planning for a state visit of this magnitude normally takes a long time.
15: From the arrival of the guest to the movement of the guests down to, you know, who sits where. And normally this process begins months before the actual meeting.
14: But planning for this trip, I found, has been sometimes deliberately last minute.
13: For a trip like this, how can that be?
14: So to answer that question, I spoke to 10 current and former U.S. officials and three other people involved in visit planning. None of them were authorized to speak publicly, but they spoke to competing agendas inside the Trump administration and also deep distrust between the U.S. and China that has complicated preparations. Two of those former U.S. officials familiar with planning said as of last week, China wanted more than half of the about 100 seats, which Trump says are open at this state dinner, but the White House has pushed back, and the White House has also not confirmed what meetings Chinese industry executives who will accompany Chinese leader Xi Jinping to D.C., what kind of meetings they will get. And so that has meant as of late last week, Beijing is struggling to finalize which executives it'll bring. Now, a senior U.S. official who requested anonymity because they were not authorized to speak publicly said they were unaware of any business executives coming as part of the Chinese delegation. By contrast, China historically prefers to micromanage every detail way ahead of time. And Julian Gewirtz, a historian, told me this.
16: The idea that the Chinese government is going to be sending Xi Jinping into a White House that even on its best days is chaotic causes a lot of anxiety from Chinese officials.
13: So, Emily, when Xi and Trump get a face-to-face, what do they expect to talk about?
14: They're going to talk about potentially China helping out on U.S. sanctions on Iran. The two countries will need to finalize reciprocal tariff reductions. And they're also going to talk about extension of a truce, which expires this November. And as part of that truce, the U.S. had backed off on cutting off advanced semiconductor chips to China. And China had backed off on export controls that would have cut the U.S. completely from rare earth products. But my reporting shows both countries have been quietly testing out other choke points on one another during this truce, which expires this November. China has not allowed the export of rare earth products to entirely recover. They've actually cut off rare earth exports to Japan entirely. And a senior U.S. official said China's compliance on rare earth exports has been very disappointing, but that the U.S. doesn't comment on ongoing negotiations. Now, two people told me the U.S. is flexing with regards to China on airplane parts. Back in May, when Trump went to Beijing, China agreed to buy 200 more Boeing commercial passenger planes. But my reporting shows the U.S. won't sell spare parts for the planes and has been slow-walking American spare parts for the C-919. That's a Chinese-made plane, and for which China still relies heavily on Western components. The senior U.S. official we spoke to said the U.S. government is not a part of Boeing's negotiations with China.
13: That's NPR's Emily Fang. Emily, thanks.
14: Thanks, A.
12: Over the last few months, anti-Muslim rhetoric has found a solid foothold in GOP messaging. Muslims, who make up about 1% of the population, are being made into a boogeyman in many of these political ads.
17: Radical Islam is taking root in Texas.
18: Radical Islam is incompatible with the West.
19: They don't think we deserve the right to exist as Americans or as Christians.
20: Hate our way of life. It wants Sharia law.
17: Oklahoma is next.
12: And this bigotry has been met with virtually no condemnation from Republicans. NPR congressional correspondent Barbara Sprunt has been following all this and joins me now. Good morning, Barbara.
21: Good morning.
12: So you've spent a lot of time looking at campaign ads for Republicans around the country who've been using anti-Muslim rhetoric. What stands out to you?
21: I mean, it's striking to me how explicit those ads are. They basically are saying radical Islam is infiltrating our communities, our way of life is at stake. They traffic in really ugly language. And experts on political speech say that that language can lead to real harm, real threats.
12: Especially the last two decades, there's been this kind of sentiment in our politics and in policies. But what's been shocking to me has been how blatant it is. I mean, is it growing right now?
21: Yes. I mean, the experts that I spoke to will say it is growing. And we see this partly because in more recent years, the success of some Muslim politicians. You know, you have Mayor Zahram Mamdani in New York, Abdul El-Sayed, who just won the Democratic primary for Senate in Michigan. And people who track this type of hateful language have found that after both of those elections, anti-Muslim speech skyrocketed among Republican politicians. But it's a little too simplistic to sort of lay this at the feet of successful Muslim politicians. This is really just one piece of a bigger puzzle. And this new chapter of anti-Muslim hate really traces back about 2 years to a Muslim community development project in Texas that got a lot of attention and investigations and lawsuits from Texas Republicans. And the language around that development was intensely focused on, quote, Sharia law. And it sort of acted as a nexus and spread out from there.
12: And it spread to Congress as well. I mean, there's a Sharia-free America caucus on the Hill with dozens of GOP members, which to me is striking given that Sharia refers to Islamic rules for the way practicing Muslims live their life. How is this being distorted in the ads that you looked at?
21: The way that some Republicans are talking about Sharia is as though it's something that can be superimposed on the American legal system. And that's just not the case. And the fear-mongering about Sharia echoes the ideas of Great Replacement, the conspiracy theory that white populations in Western countries are being replaced by non-white populations for political purposes. And this theory is linked to deadly attacks of various minority communities in the U.S. You know, we've seen it in San Diego, Buffalo, Pittsburgh, El Paso.
12: It is dangerous, but politically speaking, is it an effective messaging strategy?
21: Well, this is a question I actually put to Vinnie Minchillo. He's a Republican consultant. He's done work for President Trump in the past. And he said, you know, motivating issues for voters are typically either hope or fear. This would be the fear. And there's another component he mentioned.
22: Let's be honest. If you look at any poll anywhere in the country, people's number one concern is economy and inflation. So for those of us on the Republican side, gee, if we can have a problem to talk about that's not economy and inflation, we're excited to put that in the message set.
21: But others see this as sort of short-sighted, that it weakens the inroads that Republicans have made in more conservative pockets of Muslim communities. Plus, a lot of American voters who aren't Muslim are just as disturbed and offended by this hate speech.
12: Well, that's NPR's Barbara Sprunt. Thank you, Barbara.
21: Thank you.

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9: Good morning, I'm E. Martinez. Contest rules are simple. Pitch your best idea for a Twilight Zone episode. Write only the opening and closing narration. The middle is left to the reader's imagination. Your next stop could be the Rod Serling Memorial Foundation website. That's where a real Rod Serling impersonator will read out the top submissions. Although, I'd have to be in the Twilight Zone to actually believe anyone is better than me. It's Morning Edition.
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9: 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I'm Amy Martinez.
10: And I'm Michelle Martin. Good morning. In Massachusetts, some people get meals delivered to their doorsteps for free as medicine prescribed by their doctors. 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
11: Every morning, cooks begin to filter into the kitchen at a Boston nonprofit called Community Servings. They get to work chopping fresh vegetables and boiling whole grain pasta.
12: First cooks are in around 5, just to get started.
11: Diana McPhee is executive chef here. She says some sick people need soft food, others need less fiber, and many are watching their sugar.
12: When we write a recipe, we base it on sodium, carbohydrates, potassium, and phosphorus.
11: The food is for people who have chronic diseases and can't cook for themselves. Each meal is carefully portioned and sent to patients like Steve Honyatsky. He gets a delivery every Friday morning.
13: Lentil and roasted vegetables. Delicious.
11: It's a big bag full of his meals for the week.
13: Chicken salad Provençal. That has the chicken and the raisins and some...
11: The food is tailored to help Honyatsky manage his diabetes and obesity. And he says it's working. He's using less insulin, he's lost weight, and he's been able to avoid a knee replacement.
13: Less pressure on my knees means less pain and more time to delay if ever I have to have surgery.
11: Honyatsky is among more than 1,000 people in Massachusetts whose Medicaid insurance pays for these meals. A new study shows these patients need to go to the hospital less often. Kurt Hager helped lead the study. He researches nutrition policy at University of Massachusetts Chan Medical School.
14: Because the healthcare costs are dramatically lower. They're offsetting the program costs of delivering food to these participants. And so we're having essentially a free program, and in many cases, even saving the state and the federal government money.
11: How much money? Hager's study looked at Massachusetts patients with heart disease who got the medically tailored meals. They needed less health care over 6 months, saving Medicaid an average of $10,000 each. Hager says researchers in North Carolina found similar savings.
14: What is really exciting is we're seeing very close alignment of results across these two states. Fewer emergency department visits, fewer hospitalizations.
11: Over the last few years, 13 states have gotten federal approval to provide meals through Medicaid. Three more would like to start. But federal officials are sending mixed messages about what happens next. On Instagram, Dr. Mehmet Oz, the administrator of Medicare and Medicaid, has said he's frustrated by a health system that is willing to pay for surgeries,
15: but not always willing to pay for the nutrition that might help prevent those outcomes in the first place. That's bothered me my whole career.
11: He's been pushing hospitals to serve more nutritious food and wants medical schools to teach more about nutrition. On the other hand, Trump administration officials scrapped a Biden-era policy that encouraged states to incorporate nutrition into their Medicaid programs. They're also cutting $900 billion from Medicaid over a decade, which will force states to make tough choices about what programs they can afford. For NPR News, I'm Priyanka Thayal McCleskey in Boston.
10: That story comes from NPR's partnership with WBUR and KFF Health News.

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2: The San Antonio Sound is known for great Tejano accordionists like our guest, the late Flaco Jimenez. Also, Brown-Eyed Soul from Sonny and the Sunliners, remembering roots rocker Doug Somm, and Los Tex Maniacs' new take on tradition. Plus, Freddie Fender, the Texas Playboys, and Sam the Sham.

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2: From Marketplace in Washington, I'm Kimberly Adams. The Federal Reserve raised its benchmark interest rate yesterday for the first time in 3 years. That quarter point increase is part of the central bank's effort to fight inflation, which has been running above the Fed's 2% target for over 5 years now. Joining us now from London is Bradley Saunders. He's North American economist at Capital Economics. Bradley, good morning.
3: Good morning.
2: This was Kevin Warsh's third press conference as Federal Reserve Chairman. What were your main takeaways from what Warsh said yesterday?
3: We saw, you know, quite a firm stance on inflation. You know, Warsh discussed again that it's been above target for 5 years now, and that's unacceptable. The Fed's role ultimately is to provide price stability for American households. We're not there yet, and therefore action needs to be taken. And it was quite a firm stance from Kevin Warsh, which I think many would have appreciated.
2: What are some of the latest data points we've been seeing when it comes to rising prices, inflation? Any signs of anything cooling off anywhere in the U.S. economy or even the global economy?
3: Some areas have been a bit softer. Generally, we've seen goods inflation soften a little bit. In the past couple of months, it's been a bit hard to decipher because we've had Amazon Prime Day, for instance, which, you know, falls every year and tends to distort the data a little. But as tariff effects have faded, we've seen goods inflation a little bit softer. We've seen food inflation similarly coming down a bit as weather conditions and growing conditions have improved for fruit and veg. What's important is we're still seeing signs of inflation elsewhere, and the AI build out as that continues is also putting a lot of upward pressure on certain areas, you know, electrical equipment, computers, software. So whilst we're seeing strength elsewhere, we're seeing inflation remain above target, even if these tariff effects are fading a little bit now.
2: Bradley Saunders is North America economist at Capital Economics. Thank you, Bradley.
3: Thanks very much.
2: Let's do the numbers. Dow, S&P, and NASDAQ futures are up in the 0.8 to 1 1/10 percent range, with the Dow future up 391 points. The 10-year Treasury yield is down at 4.98%. And in oil markets, Brent crude is trading down 2 3/10 percent at $103.42 a barrel.
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2: Now to a story about the individual healthcare ramifications of economic policy changes at the federal level. The big Republican tax and spending law that President Trump signed a little more than a year ago made significant cuts to Medicaid funding. States are scrambling to make up for that deficit and are now pulling back on some home health services for people with disabilities and older Americans. Those services already have wait lists that are often years long, and these changes could make those waits even longer. Jamie Fraser wrote about this for USA Today and joins me now for more. Jamie, good morning.
4: Good morning. Thanks for having me.
2: I'm thinking about the fact that with our aging population in the United States, it's not just people with disabilities who would be calling upon these services. It's also older Americans who need help at home. So what it seems like you're laying out here is a situation where we've already got this backlog of folks needing these services. States are cutting back on these services due to Medicaid cuts, and even more people are going to be entering the system to need them.
4: The vast majority of people surveyed say that they would rather age in place than move into a retirement home or a skilled nursing facility. When you look at these wait lists, about 3/4 of the people on them

0: have intellectual or developmental disabilities, but most of the rest of them have physical disabilities, and that includes seniors, right? We can all experience reduced mobility or have a change in our cognitive status or our physical abilities. And that's where these programs come in and help people maintain their independence, right? But it's that one critical step that these programs help with and enable people to remain at home.
1: So what does the fact that all this is coming down the pipeline mean for folks with disabilities or the elderly?
0: We're going to see more of the same, right? The passage of the Americans with Disabilities Act in 1990 and the Olmstead decision in 1999 really made clear there's a promise that people with disabilities, whether you're born with them or acquire them in old age, deserve to be part of American life broadly. We haven't always funded our programs enough to make sure that we hold that promise. And now with the cuts in the One Big Beautiful Bill and states adapting to that by cutting voluntary services like home-based care, I think we're just going to see more people falling into that gap. And maybe that'll bring more awareness of these challenges. And so while some states are cutting the home-based services to fix short-term funding problems, they're actually going to end up spending more in their Medicaid programs to keep people in institutions.
1: Let's say that I am a person with a disability or I have a loved one with a disability. Knowing that this is coming, what should people do?
0: Well, most people with disabilities that need home-based supports are probably already on a wait list, if not already receiving these services. You know, I would recommend, you know, families that are watching loved ones' age or that are getting closer to needing that kind of support, get on your state's wait list as soon as possible. In several states, the wait can be as long as 10 years to get services. So you can't get on the list too early. And connect with your local disability resource groups. They will have advice on navigating the applications and making sure that all of your needs are adequately documented so that you can get the types of supports you need.
1: Jamie Frazier is an investigations and data journalist for USA Today. Thank you so much.
0: You're welcome. Have a good day.
1: In Washington, I'm Kimberly Adams with the Marketplace Morning Report. 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
2: It's 1 minute before 7 a.m. this Thursday. Good morning, I'm Jeff Arrow.
3: A new study finds undecided Latino voters remain skeptical of both parties ahead of the midterms, with 4 in 10 identified as the so-called movable middle. Details in 4 minutes. Plus, a backdoor cold front hits Louisiana, and you may be among those who feel the effects.
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3: And in Arkansas, the governor makes a major announcement to expand in-home care services for a special needs group that's waited years. 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
4: Good morning. From Syria to Portugal, people are protesting higher fuel prices. With the war in Iran showing no sign of ending, countries are drawing from their oil reserves and Saudi pipelines are under attack. It's Morning Edition from NPR News. The next member of the European Union may be far from Europe. Canada got an invitation to be an associate member. I'm A. Martinez.
5: And I'm Michelle Martin. President Trump's hostility is pushing them together. But what does an associate member even mean? Also, affordable home builders say the cost of compliance for federal grants is more than the grant is worth. And people in Mississippi are suing over a data center with noisy turbines that never turn off. It is Thursday, September 17th. On this day in 1787, delegates at the Constitutional Convention signed what else? The U.S. Constitution. News is next.
6: Live from NPR News in Washington, I'm Korva Coleman. A new report from the United Nations says the U.S. may have committed war crimes in two airstrikes in Iran during the ongoing war. The UN report also accused Iran of crimes against humanity for a spike in killings of its citizens. NPR's Hadil Alshelji reports from Istanbul.
7: A United Nations fact-finding mission for its top human rights body said it has found, quote, reasonable grounds to believe that the U.S. committed war crimes in two strikes, one on a school and another on a sports complex and residential area, both in southern Iran. The UN says almost 180 people, including children, were killed in both strikes. The U.S. has yet to respond to the claim of the school strike and denied striking the sports complex. The report also found that killings by Iranian state security forces occurred on a, quote, staggering scale in Iran during protests before the war. It said many forces shot at crowds from rooftops using assault rifles. They also fired tear gas to trap demonstrators in narrow alleys before shooting at them. Hadil Alshalchi, NPR News, Istanbul.
6: Canada is welcoming a proposal to become the European Union's first associate member. Canada is facing heavy tariffs from President Trump, who has demanded major trade changes. He keeps saying he wants Canada to become the 51st U.S. state, comments that have infuriated Canadians. And Trump has repeatedly insulted Mark Carney, Canada's prime minister. Carney, who's in France, says he looks forward to a closer trade relationship with the European trade bloc.
8: I'm not proposing a third bloc in order to become a great power rival only with better manners. We do not seek power to dominate others.
6: The move has angered President Trump. He says if the deal moves forward, he will impose new tariffs on Europe. Chinese President Xi Jinping will arrive in the U.S. next week for a state visit. He and President Trump are expected to discuss a trade truce that will expire in November. NPR's Emily Fang has exclusive details on the status of that truce.
9: As part of the truce, the U.S. pulled back from cutting off advanced semiconductors to China, and China backed away from cutting the U.S. off entirely from rare earth products. That truce is set to expire this November, but NPR's reporting shows China offered to extend the truce to the end of Trump's term in January 2029, and the U.S. counteroffered, saying it needed a six-month extension only. In part because of deep distrust between both countries. China has not fully let the export of rare earth products, which the U.S. cannot make entirely on its own, to resume to normal levels. Emily Fang, NPR News, Washington.
6: This is NPR.
3: The time is now 7:04 on this Thursday. You're listening to Red River Radio News. Good morning, I'm Jeff Arrow. A new study finds undecided Latino voters remain skeptical about both the Democratic and Republican parties ahead of the November midterms. Texas Public Radio's Maria Navarro has the details.
10: The bipartisan poll of Hispanic voters conducted by the nonprofit Unidos U.S. found nearly 4 in 10 of those surveyed are part of the so-called movable middle. This includes voters who are undecided, independent, or cross party lines in 2024. The survey found these voters say they don't see a meaningful difference between the parties. Pocketbook issues also remain the dominant concern for this block of voters, including lowering the cost of living and strengthening jobs and wages. Unidos U.S. says the movable middle could decide who controls Congress following the election.
3: There's optimism about artificial intelligence among faculty in higher education in the U.S. South. That's according to a recent survey by the American Association of University Professors. But those same faculty have concerns about attacks on free speech and higher education in the region. Elise Gregg of the Gulf States Newsroom reports.
11: Around 2,700 faculty members across the South responded to the survey. Roughly 85% said they thought their fields of study would survive the AI era. But many have concerns about government overreach in academia, including professors in the Gulf South. Here's Matthew Bodie, president of the AAUP Georgia chapter. He oversees the survey.
12: The faculty in Mississippi and Alabama and Louisiana report there's a chilling effect and they're having to change their courses and change their content on their own at the moment, but they feel a kind of implicit unstated pressure, whereas in Texas and Florida and other places, it's much more explicit.
11: The survey also found about 29% of respondents have applied for academic jobs in other states in the last 2 years.
13: In Arkansas, Governor Sarah Huckabee Sanders has unveiled a plan to expand in-home care services for Arkansas residents with intellectual or developmental disabilities. It's welcome news for families who've spent years on a waiting list for services of the state's Community and Employment Support, better known as CES.
14: These services help individuals with disabilities live at home by paying for in-home care. And right now, they're only available to families that are actually on the waiver. Today, my administration is announcing a plan to offer supportive living services to everyone, both on the waiver and on the wait list pass.
13: The state estimates it will cost $17 million to extend in-home services to everyone on the CES wait list and begin in January. Portions of Louisiana experienced something called a, quote, backdoor cold front yesterday, and LSU Health climatologist Barry Keim says some of the states should feel differences starting today.
15: It's going to bring down the temperatures ever so slightly, but more importantly, it's going to bring down the humidity, and you're really going to feel the difference here. The air is just going to have that fall-like quality that you haven't had for quite some time.
13: Keim says it is referred to as a backdoor cold front, largely because the cool air will move into the state from the northeast instead of the northwest, which is unusual. Right now in Shreveport-Bossier, a few clouds and 75 degrees. I'm Jeff Farrell. 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
16: Morning edition from NPR News. I'm A. Martinez in Los Angeles, California.
17: And I'm Michelle Martin in Washington, D.C. Good morning. People around the world have been protesting over rising gas prices.
16: And it comes as Saudi Arabia, the world's biggest oil exporter, faces a renewed war in Yemen against the Houthis with attacks on its energy infrastructure.
17: NPR international correspondent Aya Bachawi is covering this from Dubai. Good morning, Aya.
18: Good morning, Michelle.
17: So let's start with the fallout from higher energy prices.
18: Yeah, so this spike in prices is leading to protests in Syria, the Philippines, Indonesia, and other countries. You also have Bangladesh rationing electricity with frequent power cuts there. And this latest war in Yemen and the attacks on Saudi energy from that just adds to the existing pressure on oil markets where prices are way up. Diesel has already hit a record high in the U.S., and that means higher costs for trucking and farming. Brent crude has been trading about $105 a barrel. That's up some 50% from before the war with Iran. So you have all these various pressures now on refineries across the Gulf, from attacks on their infrastructure from the U.S. war in Iran to continued attacks on shipping through the Strait of Hormuz. And we know that countries are drawing from their strategic oil reserves to try to plug the gap.
17: So tell us how this escalation between the Saudis and the Houthis is challenging energy supplies.
18: So, Michelle, let's start with the numbers. Data from OPEC shows that Saudi Arabia's oil output fell to around 6.2 million barrels a day last month. Now, compare that to 11 million barrels a day before the U.S. war with Iran. And the Saudis are now facing these two chokeholds, one in the Strait of Hormuz, and since July, a blockade on its ships by the Houthis through Bab al-Mandab. That is the other key shipping strait through the Red Sea. The Saudis were using the Red Sea to bypass the Strait of Hormuz. But because of these Houthi attacks on Saudi ships, the kingdom is now taking a much longer and more expensive route. They have to go up north through the Suez Canal, then through the Mediterranean Sea and all around Africa just to reach buyers in Asia. But then Saudi Arabia's energy ministry confirmed that a 750-mile-long pipeline that was carrying oil from Saudi refineries in the east to the western coast in the Red Sea was hit by drones, this time from Iraq, forcing that pipeline to shut down last week. And the Saudis have not disclosed how long repairs could take or the extent of damage on it or other Aramco sites that have been hit recently by the Houthis. But NPR has seen satellite images of damage to that pipeline's pumping stations.
17: And hey, let's not forget about the human toll of these wars in the Gulf. What can you tell us about that?
18: Yes, Michelle. Let's start with Iran. There's a report out today by a UN investigative body that says there are reasonable grounds to believe the U.S. committed war crimes in airstrikes on Iran at the start of that war. They say those airstrikes killed at least 178 civilians, including 120 school children at a school in Minab in southern Iran. The Pentagon is still investigating that attack. And Yemen, well, it is reeling from 11 years of conflict. But this month, the fighting between the Houthis and Saudi-backed groups for territory along Yemen's western coast has displaced more than 100,000 people, according to the UN. And we have reached out to people in Yemen who say there is simply not enough shelter or aid to assist everyone and that families are just sleeping under trees. And the Houthis say the Saudis have fired hundreds of airstrikes on Yemen in past days. And the Saudis say dozens of people have been wounded in the kingdom from Houthi attacks.
17: Are there any talks going on, maybe behind the scenes, to calm things down?
18: Well, Egypt is getting involved a bit. We know the Saudi Crown Prince visited Cairo this week. But President Trump, you know, he's still mired in the war in Iran. And so he hasn't shown any willingness so far to strike the Houthis like he did last year. And now Vice President Vance says the U.S. is talking with the Houthis. An official in Saudi Arabia who spoke anonymously in order to discuss security matters confirmed to NPR that there was a meeting over the weekend between the U.S. and the Houthis in Oman. And the official says that CENTCOM Chief Brad Cooper briefed Saudi Crown Prince on Monday about that meeting and said that the Houthis said they would not attack U.S. or Israeli vessels in the Red Sea, that those attacks are focused only on Saudi oil tankers and carriers. And that official told NPR that even after that meeting with the Houthis, Michelle, the U.S. is helping the Saudis with planning and sharing intel on Houthi forces and weapons depots.
17: That is NPR correspondent in Dubai, Aya Batraoui. Aya, thank you.
18: Thank you.
16: For more on this, let's bring in someone who knows global oil markets inside and out. Ellen R. Wald is an oil markets expert and the author of the book Saudi Inc. So, Ellen, tell us just more about how important this Saudi pipeline is that got attacked.
19: This pipeline has really been the lifeline for Saudi oil getting to the market since we've seen these closures in the Strait of Hormuz. Basically, it's a pipeline that has a capacity of 7 million barrels a day. It runs straight across Saudi Arabia and basically allows the Saudi oil fields, most of which are on the Persian Gulf, to it allows them to get that oil all the way to the Red Sea. They have a number of refineries there. They're able to export. They have a port there. They can even bring that oil up to the Suez Canal, and either it can be exported through the Suez Canal to the Mediterranean, or it goes through a pipeline that runs along the Suez Canal and goes to a big Aramco storage facility on the Mediterranean and then can go to Europe. So the fact that this pipeline is out of commission really puts a crimp in Saudi Arabia's ability to get its oil and its products to customers worldwide.
16: Now, what about the refineries that turn the raw crude into the gas we use? How are they being stretched right now?
19: Exactly. We're really in a situation where gasoline and diesel especially are very tight. The supply is very, very tight. And part of that has to do with the fact that since this crisis in the Strait of Hormuz has gone on, the priority in the Middle East has been to get crude oil out. But a lot of Middle Eastern countries don't just export crude oil. They also process a lot of that crude oil into various products, into gasoline, diesel, jet fuel. They make a lot of fertilizers. They also make plastics. And a lot of that is all, shipped out to global markets. And so the priority has been getting the crude oil out, not getting out the products. So a lot of these refineries are basically working at very reduced rates. They're not really working that much at all. And so that's really put the global gasoline and diesel markets in a very tight situation. When you combine that with the fact that we've seen outages in Russian refineries as a result of attacks from Ukraine, global markets are really, really in a tight situation. And that's why we're seeing so much demand for American gasoline and American-produced diesel, which is also resulting in higher prices at home.
16: You know, I think the world has understood since this war began, Ellen, how important the Strait of Hormuz is. But is there any other way to get that oil out of that area to the rest of the world?
19: There are other ways. It's not just seaborne crude. You can also use pipelines. There is a pipeline that the UAE has that goes to a port in Fujairah, which is outside of the Strait of Hormuz. But the capacity is really only 1.8 million barrels a day. And we've also seen Iran launch attacks at ships at that port. So it's not invulnerable. Then you have the Saudi East-West pipeline, which has been very, very significant. But again, you know, it's not impenetrable. And when it's offline, that means that that supply is offline. We have seen ships making these so-called dark crossings where they turn off their transponders and they're kind of guided by American military to get out. But those ships are often carrying much smaller amounts of crude oil than we're used to. So the flows of oil are not that extensive compared to when it's open and these very big ships could just get in and out. So we're really not seeing the kind of flows that we're used to.
16: All right. Ellen R. Wald is a non-resident senior fellow at the Atlantic Council's Global Energy Center. Ellen, thank you very much.
19: Thank you.
17: Britain's King Charles is holding a summit of AI executives in Dumfries, Scotland. It's happening as leaders of AI companies say they are afraid their technology poses a danger to humanity if left unchecked. NPR's Fatima Al-Kassab reports.
20: As top AI bosses arrived in southwest Scotland to attend King Charles's AI summit, they were greeted by giant anti-AI slogans scrawled on nearby beaches, left there by activists, some of whom recently campaigned outside Scottish Parliament against new data centres. King Charles, who as monarch doesn't usually get involved in politics, has taken an interest in the debate around the AI boom and is hosting representatives from OpenAI, Anthropic, NVIDIA and Google DeepMind, as well as the UK's own AI minister. They're expected to discuss ways AI can be harnessed to benefit society. Back in 2023, the King addressed the world's first AI safety summit, which was hosted by the UK.
21: We are witnessing one of the greatest technological leaps in the history of human endeavour.
20: In his speech, the King also warned of the risks posed by AI.
21: There is a clear imperative to ensure that this rapidly evolving technology remains safe and secure.
20: The boss of NVIDIA, Jensen Huang, said the King personally handed him a copy of that speech last year. Gina Neff, Deputy CEO of Responsible AI UK, a government-funded research group, says the King might be uniquely placed to bring about much-needed discussions and consensus among AI leaders.
22: From the outside, it looks like the AI industry is one big monolith. Actually, these CEOs, they have very different points of view in terms of what should be done around AI safety.
20: She says while the AI race continues between the US and China, the UK can still have influence.
22: The UK has this tradition of using their former imperial power as a soft power in the world. And I think there really is a role for the UK to play in a kind of a third way between not the US hands-off approach, not the Chinese approach.
20: And she says the UK is positioning itself as a leader in ensuring AI responsibility and safety. Fatima Al-Kassab, NPR News, London.
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1: And this is Red River Radio. Good morning. Glad to have you along listening today. We are in the home stretch here, the last couple of days of our fun drive, our fall pledge drive here at Red River Radio. And so if you've been kind of waiting to get towards the end of it thinking, oh, I'll get around to making my contribution, well, the time is now, because public radio is frankly built by you, and we need you now. Glenn Baucom, longtime supporter and friend of Red River Radio, and I'm seeing now your Screenmobile T-shirt on there, you know, and you had the Screenmobile. Are they the franchises technically? Or?
2: Yes, we had a franchise. Good morning, by the way.
1: Good morning.
2: Yeah. So we had the franchise here in Northwest Louisiana, decided that we wanted to expand, and so we moved to Houston area.
1: That's quite an expansion.
2: It is quite an expansion. But, you know, as things turn out, we still get calls to service the Shreveport area, and we are very happy to do that for some of our services. But more importantly, we love Red River Radio. I mean, absolutely love Red River Radio. It is such, the programming in Houston is so different than it is here. And I tell it's much better here.
1: Oh, well, thank you.
2: It is much, it's much nice better here. The number of music programs that you have here, that they don't have there in Houston, it's very nice to come back to Shreveport from time to time and turn the radio to 89.9 and hear familiar voices and know when the programming is going to be on, when, you know, Performance Today starts at 9 o'clock, you know, and All Things Considered in the afternoon at 4. So it's just like coming home.
1: Oh, well, that's great. Well, welcome back. And thank you for taking the time to come on the air.
2: Well, it's my pleasure. When Henry called me, I thought, well, we are going to be in the area doing some work, coincidentally. And I said, I'm happy to carve out a couple hours and come and to cajole people and to, you know, to just tell everybody how wonderful Red River Radio is and how important it is to be the voice of the community in this area. And so, you know, now's the time to call 800-552-8502 and make your pledge.
1: All right. We're going to get right back into a morning edition, and Glenn and I will be back here shortly. We'd love to thank you. We are just a hair under 55,000. Let's get to 60,000 by noon today. 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We'll be back.
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3: This is Morning Edition from NPR News. I'm Michelle Martin.
4: And I'm Martinez. Rules that were meant to help American manufacturing are slowing construction. 5 years ago, Congress mandated that builders use U.S.-made materials for things such as roads, bridges, and affordable housing in order to get federal funds. Maine Public's Nicole Ogrisco reports.
5: Tyler Norad stands on an abandoned lot in Biddeford, a small city south of Portland. The pavement is cracked and overgrown with weeds. The former mill town has been revitalizing itself in recent years. Norad says his nonprofit development company plans to build a few dozen affordable apartments on this lot.
6: So these piles of dirt and old foundations over here to our left, we're back in that corner.
5: By now, Norad says he hoped the site would have been buzzing with activity. But instead, it's quiet, because federal requirements now in effect have brought the project to a standstill.
6: Right now, we would be lucky to break ground, if we can even break ground at all, by the end of the year, and more likely into 2027.
5: That's because of the Build America, Buy America mandate. It requires developers who receive certain federal housing funds to source 95% of their construction materials from domestic manufacturers. While there are a few hundred components that go into building a bridge or a highway, there are thousands of items that go into constructing a typical apartment building. Housing developers must track and confirm the origin of each one, and some components are just not made in the United States at all, leaving developers to hunt for things like
7: door hardware, a little bit of elevators. We've ended up finding one that is compliant.
5: Laura Reading is developing affordable apartments with a child care facility in downtown Portland. She says her project got held up when they couldn't find a certain American-made heating and air conditioning system. So last fall, she asked the federal government for a waiver that will allow her to use a foreign-made system. It got approved 8 months later.
7: there's this desperate need for affordable housing. And so the longer that that gets put off, the longer these families are experiencing some form of housing instability.
5: By one estimate, the United States faces a shortage of roughly 7 million homes that are affordable to Americans at the federal poverty line or lower. To keep rents low, every dollar counts. Developers have historically relied on federal grants to make their financing work. But Jennifer Schwartz with the National Council of State Housing Agencies says some developers have decided it's not worth it because of the Build America requirements.
8: Some that have taken these funds are now turning them back because they're realizing that the cost of compliance sometimes even exceeds the value of that grant.
5: Builders and state housing agencies have appealed to Congress and the Trump administration for solutions, but so far there hasn't been a quick fix. Tyler Norrod says his nonprofit will continue to develop affordable housing in southern Maine, but he worries Build America challenges could deter others from getting into the business at all.
9: I'm just hoping that the folks in D.C. will listen to us on the ground that are just trying to do what everyone right now is asking of us, which is to build more housing that Americans can afford.
5: The Trump administration did not respond to multiple requests for comment about the Build America requirements. For NPR News, I'm Nicole Ogrisco in Portland, Maine.
3: Now to Memphis, Tennessee, along the Mississippi border, where noise is a constant companion for residents. They live near Elon Musk's XAI data center campus. That data center runs Grok, the AI chatbot for Musk's social media platform, X. From River Station WPLN, Caroline Eggers reports.
10: The sprawling XAI campus looks like a small boomtown. Buses transport workers in and out all day amid clouds of construction dust. There are fences, security personnel, and signs that warn against drones. One fence shields what's juicing this operation, about 60 gas turbines, at least from view. Their sound is not so easily hidden. They rumble like airplanes, because some of them are designs adapted from jet engines, and they never turn off.
11: 24/7, and we're over a year of this now?
10: That's Jason Haley, who can see the plant from his yard. He says he's lost sleep. He doesn't enjoy gardening anymore. He feels stressed.
11: I feel like I've had ringing in my ears. I don't know if that's like my body trying to fight off this noise or if I've developed tinnitus now.
10: He's joined a lawsuit challenging the noise pollution. XAI did not respond to requests for comment. But in July, the company promised that it would replace these turbines in 1 year with quieter, permanent ones. And a few weeks ago, Elon Musk announced that the campus could be expanding to 10 times its current capacity, fed mostly by, quote, the power plant. He did not give details on that power plant. So Haley isn't optimistic.
11: You know, I was told, I think in November, that the noise would be better next week. And here we are. It's not gotten any better.
10: Protecting people from noise starts with how we measure it.
12: Noise has a lot of different characteristics.
10: That's Jamie Banks, president of the health advocacy group Quiet Communities. She says noise is usually only measured in one decibel system called DBA. So let's compare two noises that can emit the same decibel level. A pedal harp crescendoing in Tchaikovsky's Waltz of the Flowers. And a gas-powered leaf blower. DBA doesn't tell the full story. It's designed to show how noise can damage hearing. Think of being inside a noisy club. Step outside, and you'll only hear and maybe feel the thumping subs. That's low-frequency noise, and DBA doesn't really capture it. Banks says that's a critical gap for industries like data centers. Their low-frequency noise travels far and penetrates barriers.
12: It cannot be shut out by closing doors and windows, and so when people hear it in their home, they're not able to get away from it. It's inescapable.
10: This noise from data centers is still being studied. But Matthias Bosner says we already know how other noises can cause a stress response and impact heart and brain health over time. He researches traffic noise pollution at the University of Pennsylvania. He says a lot of harm happens at night while people sleep.
13: Our whole sensory array is still monitoring the environment. And the most important long-term sensor is our hearing.
10: Bosner says the stakes are high. Given the rapid growth of data that could bring more gas-powered turbines with never-ending noise to communities across the country. For NPR News, I'm Caroline Eggers in Memphis.
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1: And this is Red River Radio. It's 29 minutes after 7 o'clock, and Glenn Baucom is in the studio with me, which is absolutely great. I would say you didn't make the trip up just from Houston just to be on the air, but I'm sure glad you fit us in.
2: I would love to tell you that was the truth, but it would not be the truth if I did that. But I'll tell you, it was kismet, because Henry called me last week or a week or so ago and said, hey, what's your schedule? And I'm like, well, we're going to be in Shreveport doing some work in the area, and I'd love to come on the radio. It's always a good time.
1: Speaking of Henry, you got someone to thank there.
2: That's right. We want to thank D. Gutchall. I think that's right.
1: Yeah,
2: Gutchall of Shreveport. Thank you for your donation.
1: And Henry too.
2: And Henry, okay, yeah. I got you. So Henry Edwards and D. Gutchall of Shreveport made a donation this morning, and they did. 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
1: Yes, indeed. 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And you can use the app from down in Houston.
2: That's so. Right. That's right. And I was telling we were talking about the programming down in Houston on public radio, and it's a great public radio station, don't get me wrong, but they don't have the music. Yeah, choices
1: they are an all-new station,
2: Red River Radio. Yeah,
1: and I think this is something that we can point out, because you know, kind of generically, we think public radio, and maybe it's all the same throughout the country. It is not. No. Every community is different.
2: That's right. That's right. And I remember I kind of, you know, cut my teeth on public radio in KQED in California.
1: Okay.
2: When I was out there eons ago, and I remember that the thing that made it so valuable to me was in the mornings when I would make my commute to work, or the afternoons I would make my commute back home, I would hear these familiar voices were the hosts, the radio hosts. Mm-hmm. And of course there was the NPR host, but I'm talking about the local hosts. Yeah, they became my friends, right? So when you listen to the voices, and then if you leave the area and you come back and you hear the same voices on the radio, now it happens when I come back to Shreveport and I turn to KDAQ and hear your voice or Henry's voice or Jeff's voice, it's really nice. It's really nice.
1: Well, we're grateful for you. And of course, you were here. You, of course, have been on the air many, many times and all of that. But I think it's key, because you believe in public radio enough that you are also an underwriter.
2: Absolutely. Absolutely. I for so many years as a young person, I just consumed without giving any back. So I felt obligated when, you know, situations were different financially, that we, you know, give back to public radio. And we still do, to the local station where we are, not as much as we did here. But I do believe in public radio because it's balanced. Mm-hmm. That's the thing that I like the most, is that it's balanced. It's not driven by commercials. You don't have anybody sitting over your shoulder pointing down to you saying, hey, you have to talk about these talking points or stuff like that. It really is driven by the board and also by the community. Yeah. And people like you listening right now can vote for the programming with your dollars. That's how you vote, is by calling in and making a donation to Red River Radio, and tell them what you like. Tell them that you like to hear Morning Edition, or tell them that you like Wait, Don't Tell Me on Saturdays, or tell them that you like Louisiana Eats
1: Louisiana
2: on Sunday.
1: Eats. Oh,
2: you know,
1: yeah, Sunday,
2: I mean, yeah. these are the favorite programs, yeah. You know, that when you're sitting at home in the afternoon on a Sunday afternoon and you're listening to, what was it, Francis Lamb, what's his for the fancy table? What is it?
1: The Splendid Table.
2: I always get that one mixed up. But anyway, these are people that you listen to. You look forward to hearing them on the weekends or whenever you're in schedule. I was never a late night radio listener, so I wasn't really big on any of the big music programs at night. Once in a while, if I happen to have the radio on at 8 o'clock, I might hear Pizzolatto's Swing. Mm-hmm. On that, you know, those
1: sure.
2: were ones that I heard all the time. But these are things that are important, and you got to pay for it, unfortunately, because it doesn't come for free, especially now, given that the federal government has cut funding to the public radio stations around.
14: Sure.
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1: Yeah, absolutely. We're going to get right back into Morning Edition. We'll be back here shortly. We're going to, looking for my list here. Yeah, we're going to start a challenge match. So any contributions that come in, you know, you're going to double it. This is a great time to do that. It's on your mind. Cross it off your list. First thing this morning. There's one less thing that you have to worry about. You take care of that. And again, remember, this station is, as I said earlier, built by you. Built
2: That's right.
1: 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So call now, 800-552-8502, and we will be back shortly.
4: 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I'm Amy Martinez in Los Angeles, California.
3: And I'm Michelle Martin in Washington, D.C. Good morning. Canada has made it clear it does not want to become the 51st state, but will it become a 28th member of the European Union or something like it? That was the proposal on Wednesday from the European Commission head in a speech to the EU Parliament in Strasbourg, France. This morning, Canadian Prime Minister Mark Carney took his turn.
15: Canada and Europe are each strong. Europe and Canada are stronger together.
3: We go now to NPR's Eleanor Beardsley, who's following this from Paris. Good morning, Eleanor.
16: Hello, Michelle.
3: So what did Carney say?
16: Well, he did not get into the nuts and bolts of an agreement, but he emphasized how much the EU and Canada have in common and their long history together. He spoke in English and French, Canada's other official language, and he even wove in a little German when quoting philosopher Goethe. Let's listen to a little more.
15: We do not pursue zero-sum deals. Our commitment to the rule of law and our unyielding defense of human dignity, individual freedom, and democracy share the same deep roots, the same unwavering dedication.
16: So he is clearly contrasting what he considers the values of Europe and Canada share with the actions of another nation recently. He doesn't name the U.S. or the Trump administration, but it's clear. You know, Europe and Canada have felt threatened by the U.S. under the second Trump administration, from the tariffs to the threats of leaving NATO and taking Greenland. Both the EU and Canada are feeling bullied by their long-term ally.
3: So what exactly has the EU proposed?
16: Well, yesterday, the head of the European Commission, Ursula von der Leyen, addressed the European Parliament in her annual speech, often referred to as the State of the Union of the EU, and she proposed making Canada the first associate member of this economic and political union. It's not clear what this means technically, the nuts and bolts of it. It seems largely symbolic for now. Canada and the EU already have a deep trade relationship, but analysts are saying it could broaden and deepen the alliance to include things like security. Here is European Commission head Ursula von der Leyen speaking and making it clear Canada and Europe have much to accomplish together.
17: We see the world with the same eyes, from AI to climate change, from the Arctic to geopolitics. And we have stood together on Ukraine, on defense, on raw materials and supply chains. But above all, dear Mark, Europe and Canada believe in democracy.
3: And why do we think this happened now?
16: Well, it's happening now because, you know, both these blocs are feeling under threat. But I spoke with European Parliament head member Nathalie Loiseau, who's in Strasbourg in the European Parliament. She says that everyone's been waiting for Carney's response this morning. There's a huge appreciation of his leadership, she says. And Loiseau said what really struck in von der Leyen's speech yesterday is that here's a German politician from the center right, a former defense minister, very pro-American. She spoke for an hour and never even mentioned the U.S. or President Trump, preferring to talk about Canada. And this is what Loiseau told me.
18: Saying, well, guys, democracies are under attack. The geopolitical order is in ruins. So we have to team up the ones who consider that we have a message, we have common interests, we have common values, and we have to work closer.
3: Has President Trump responded?
16: Yes, he said it was laughable Canada joined the EU, but also said it could be interpreted as a hostile act, and if so, he was going to put more heavy tariffs on Europe.
3: That is NPR's Eleanor Beardsley. Eleanor, thank you.
16: You're welcome, Michelle.
4: The Trump administration wants to eliminate most of the rules for Head Start. That's the nation's largest early education program. More than 60,000 children in Head Start are homeless, and the changes could make it harder for them to get care. NPR's Sequoia Carrillo talked to one mom who said getting her son into the program was life-changing.
14: Tanisha Thomas was pregnant when she lost her job at the shipping company DHL a few years ago. She got so behind on rent that she had to move back home to Fort Worth, Texas.
19: At the time, I was staying on some couches. I was going from family member to friends.
14: After she had her son, she managed to get a job at Walmart. But then her car broke down. Between Ubers and childcare costs, she was losing money faster than she could make it.
19: I mean, I was going through a lot. I was depressed and stressed out.
14: Thomas knew she needed to get into a shelter and her son into childcare. So she started making calls over public Wi-Fi since her phone service had been cut off.
19: You know, I don't have any consistency because I don't know where we're going to eat and I don't know where we're going to sleep.
14: She found the Center for Transforming Lives, a local nonprofit that works to get single mothers back on their feet after hardship. Carol Klosek, the chief executive there, remembers her arrival well.
20: She had been through so much. She was spending much of her days crying and just really struggling. So we got her the supports that she needed.
14: And they got her son into Head Start. The program, which has long enjoyed bipartisan support, was created 60 years ago to combat child poverty.
19: What really excited me was that they have very nutritious meals, some that I couldn't provide at the time.
14: It goes beyond childcare. Toddlers brush their teeth once a day to promote good hygiene, and specialists may help monitor kids' development, like the one who uncovered why, at a year old, Thomas's son still wasn't speaking.
19: The speech pathologist was the one who let me know that she thought that he had a tongue tie.
14: Specialists like that may be on the chopping block if the Trump administration's proposal to trim, quote, administrative costs becomes reality. The White House estimates that cutting those costs and reducing regulations could save more than $2 billion. That money would be spent to create more spots for students. But Carol Klosek says it's not that simple.
20: We would do everything that we could to keep the program intact, but it would represent more than an $800,000 reduction for us.
14: In St. Louis, Pat Holterman-Holmes is also worried. She's the president of the nonprofit Youth in Need and says one change would require families to prove that they're homeless.
21: So if you can imagine the family who's fleeing domestic violence with no paperwork, most of the families who are living in rural and suburban parts of the country have no documentation to show that they're experiencing homelessness. Mostly they're going from place to place because there aren't shelters.
14: Even if they have those documents, the new rules could make it so centers can't reserve spots for especially high-needs kids. Right now,
21: they can hold up to 3% of their slots for families who are homeless or for children in foster care. That was removed.
14: Holterman-Holmes says it will likely result in far fewer homeless students and their parents, like Tanisha Thomas, getting help from Head Start.
19: I can tell you without a shadow of a doubt that I would not be here. I would not be alive because I was so depressed. And they were very kind to me and my child.
14: She's come a long way from that shelter in Fort Worth. She graduated with high honors from community college last spring. Now, with the help of a big scholarship, she's working on her bachelor's degree in social work at the University of Oklahoma.
19: I just wanted to break the cycle. I want to be the help that I needed.
14: And her son, now 4 years old, is doing great. Sequoia Carrillo, NPR News.
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1: And it's 7:42, and we're going to pop on the air here just for a couple of minutes again. Glenn Bach, I'm back in the studio with me here. Glenn, I do have an update on the total. So this is really good. We were talking about being, you know, within range of getting to $55,000. We really just need $750, and we will get to $55,000. We want to get to $60,000 by 12 noon.
2: Got it. Got it. So, all right, everybody. You've heard them. We've got our marching orders. Let's get on the phone, call in. Make a donation, $5, $10. We're in a match.
1: We are right in a match, now. Yes. We have
2: so
1: started a match.
2: We're in a match right now. So whatever your contribution is going to be doubled. So your $5 becomes 10, your 10 becomes 20, your 100 becomes 200, your 500 becomes 1,000, and everything in between.
1: Yeah.
2: So call now, 800-552-8502.
1: And I'm looking at the list here. Actually, this is the first match we've had since yesterday morning. We haven't had nobody else threw out any match money in there. So this is a really good time. So we don't always have it.
2: Well, then let's get on it. Let's get on it before it dries up. But, you know, we've got some pretty cool new what is it, promotional?
1: Yeah, thank you premiums.
2: Thank you
1: we
2: premiums.
1: Call them.
2: I couldn't quite figure it out, but this T-shirt is awesome. This is great.
1: I'll let you talk about it.
2: I love that. This is a great multicolored NPR National Public Radio with Red River Radio call signs on the back.
1: Yeah.
2: This is a really nice. I think they called yesterday called it a 90s retro.
1: The 90s retro shirt. Well, that's what. So this one has, you know, anything that has like an NPR logo on it, we have to get it through their, you know, they have a distribution place for stations.
2: Right.
1: And they're calling it the 90s retro. Now, I look at that, and maybe it's my craziness, but to me, I think more 70s or 80s.
2: I think the color schemes, the turquoise and the orange and the white together, really does give off 70s.
1: Okay. So here's my thought. They probably used that logo in the 90s. I don't remember. I wasn't there. No, yes, I was. And I was there in the 70s and all that too. But I think probably someone then thought, oh, let's do a retro shirt. And so it was a retro
2: of a
1: logo
2: retro.
1: Of a retro. So that's what I'm thinking. I have no factual information to support that theory, but it is a cool shirt.
2: Well, that's great. Where does that one fall on the list?
1: The retro shirt is, yeah. It's $10 a month, $120.
2: Got it. $120. There it is right there.
1: Yeah.
2: Awesome. Well, these socks are pretty cool too.
1: And they're also retro.
2: They have got boom boxes and microphones and record players and everything on it. It's really cool.
1: We like those socks a lot. And, you know, we've had a whole series of socks over the years now as time has gone on. The retro socks, you get one pair for $100. But if you want two pairs, if you want to give one away to your special person, yep, something like that, you get the two pairs. Exactly.
2: $13 a month.
1: You got it. All right. $13. We're getting right back into Morning Edition. We'll be back here in just a couple of minutes. Take advantage of the match. Call now. Make a contribution. I know you've been thinking about it. This is the perfect time to do it. Call now.
0: And I'm Michelle Martin. Good morning. Ed Sheeran is playing this weekend in Philadelphia, but he won't have an opening act or a backing band. Rapper Macklemore was Sheeran's opener, but was dropped from the tour because of comments he made on stage supporting Palestine. Other openers like Phineas and a band that plays on stage with Sheeran dropped out to support Macklemore. We've asked music journalist and critic Zach Schoenfeld to walk us through what happened here. Good morning, Zach.
6: Good morning.
0: So what did Macklemore say about whose decision this was to drop him?
6: So Macklemore said that Ed Sheeran told him that the billionaire Robert Kraft, who owns Gillette Stadium, basically told Sheeran that Macklemore would not be allowed to perform in his stadium.
0: And what did Sheeran say about this?
6: Basically, he put out a long statement saying that it wasn't up to him. The promoter made the decision to drop Macklemore as an opening act. And all of this comes back to the fact that Macklemore has been very outspoken about Palestine during his shows.
0: Mm-hmm. Okay, so Macklemore singled out Robert Kraft, owner of the New England Patriots, and Gillette Stadium, where he was scheduled to perform. So has Kraft responded to this, and what has he said about it?
6: Robert Kraft put out a statement saying that he made the decision that Macklemore could not perform in Gillette Stadium based on what he described as a history of anti-Semitic rhetoric coming from Macklemore, which that's how he's choosing to characterize the fact that Macklemore has been, as I said, very outspoken about Palestinians and about the Free Palestine movement. And Macklemore has also been performing a protest song that's about Gaza and about Palestinians.
0: Mm. So I'm trying to think of a precedent for this. And I was thinking about the Dixie Chicks, for example, who were dropped from radio stations after they were critical of President George W. Bush at the onset of the Iraq War. But do any other examples of something like this come to mind? Any precedent for this?
6: There's an Irish hip-hop trio called Kneecap who performed at Coachella last year. And during their performance at Coachella, they performed in front of this huge backdrop that basically said Israel is committing genocide in Gaza and U.S. is funding the genocide. And there was an enormous outcry about that. They were banned from entering Canada, and there were calls for their visas to be revoked. I think what's interesting about what's happening with Macklemore is that Ed Sheeran is a hugely popular artist performing on a very high-profile mainstream stage.
0: Why interesting, do you say?
6: It's interesting that these artists are basically being forced to choose sides. I think Ed Sheeran is the kind of mainstream artist who wants to remain apolitical. He wants to just stay out of anything that's, you know, controversial or politically contentious. He doesn't want to have to, you know, choose sides and comment on what's happening in the Middle East. That's just not really his vibe as a musician or as a public figure. And this whole ultimatum has put him in a position where, I mean, Ed Sheeran can't remain neutral on this. He kind of needs to take a stand one way or the other and decide how to use his influence and his visibility.
0: Interesting. I will say for the record that Israel has consistently denied that what it is doing in Gaza constitutes genocide. Before we let you go, Zach, does this whole situation tell us something about the power of venue owners to control or to dictate what artists can say when they perform in these venues?
6: Yeah, I mean, I think it does show that a billionaire venue owner like Robert Kraft holds a lot of power to dictate who is allowed to perform in his venue and what these artists are allowed to say, how they're allowed to use their performance.
0: That is music journalist and critic Zach Schoenfeld. Zach, thank you.
6: Thank you for having me.
0: This is Morning Edition from NPR News. I'm Michelle Martin.
1: And this is Red River Radio. It's about 11 minutes now before 8 o'clock. And, of course, coming up in 2 minutes, Marketplace Morning Report, one of the most popular segments that we air here. Of course, it airs 3 times during the morning and, of course, every afternoon at 5:30 at the full show. Glenn Balcom back in the studio with me here with Screenmobile. And I got to catch myself not to say Shreveport anywhere. So what is it technically? Screenmobile?
2: Screenmobile of Cyprus. We're in the northwest
1: Cyprus.
2: Section of
1: okay.
2: Cyprus, Texas, which is northwest Houston area.
1: Okay. All right. Very good. Well, I don't know. You know, maybe some of our Lufkin, is it? You know, we actually, our signal gets down pretty close to the area down
2: yes,
1: there.
2: Yes, yes.
1: It's been a while since I've driven it. But anyway, it's great to have you here. Thank you I know you had other reasons for coming back up to the area here, but actually taking the time out to be on the station. We were talking a little bit. You listen, obviously, to the station down there in Houston about some of the differences and some of the different ways that different stations do pledge drives.
2: That's right.
1: And, you know, we're still, in these days, kind of old hat, where we have guests come on the air and, you know, that are from the community and talk.
2: Yeah, it's a lot different down there. They do a lot of pre-recorded, you know, segments where they ask people to call in. But it's much more nostalgic up here and much more down home to listen to the radio and hear the local radio personalities and have a chance to come in and talk to the listeners, which I am one of, in mm-hmm. addition to being other things. And, you know, to remind everybody that it's important to support the radio station that you listen to, okay?
1: Yeah.
2: Now, your commercial stations are going to prepay that for you by getting sponsors, commercial sponsors, and forcing you to listen to their advertisements, right?
1: Mm-hmm.
2: Whereas Red River Radio compresses into a 2-week section their request for you to send money in so that they can keep the doors open.
1: Exactly.
2: And it's

0: 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So call in, 800-552-8502.
1: Well, thank you. We give tours here, too. People just need to call and just let us know.
0: Yeah.
1: You're welcome to come join us. And frankly, at the $1,000 level, if you'd like to have lunch with the Red River Radio staff and get all those tours and all that, we have that. I don't know that it's on our website, but if you call and ask the volunteers, they can tell you about it. All right, we've got to get into Marketplace. We'll be back. Call now, and thanks.
2: How high interest rates will have to go, but he did make clear at his press conference that the Fed has work to do.
3: For more than 5 years, inflation has been running above target. So our predominant focus is on the price stability side of our mandate. The plain fact is that inflation is too high and has been for too long.
2: Among the fastest rising prices in our economy right now are airline fares. They were up 23% year over year in August, according to the latest consumer price index. And jet fuel prices pushed higher by the war in Iran are just part of the story. Marketplace's Henry Epp reports.
4: After a short reprieve, the price of jet fuel has been rising since July. And a few weeks ago, Scott Kirby, the CEO of United Airlines, told CNBC he expects fuel prices to stay elevated into next year.
5: The good news is, I think that we're going to be able to pass all of that on in 2027.
4: As in, pass it on to customers because they can. Demand for plane tickets has not slowed down, even with rising fares. It's especially strong for premium seats, first class or economy plus, says Meghna Maharishi, an airline reporter with the travel industry publication Skift.
6: Premium has been really resilient, so it doesn't really seem like higher airfares have really made an impact on that sort of spending.
4: Airlines are expanding their premium seating and taking seats out of the main cabin, says Henry Hardeveld, head of Atmosphere Research Group.
7: And if there are fewer regular coach seats available, it's a Hunger Games situation. You've got more people clamoring for those seats. It gives airlines less incentive to discount those seats any more than they feel is necessary.
4: Also pushing up prices of economy tickets, Hardeveld says, the demise of Spirit Airlines, which offered discount fares.
7: Absent Spirit, there's less price competition.
4: Which gives other airlines more power to raise fares. I'm Henry Epp for Marketplace.
2: Let's do the numbers. Dow, S&P, and NASDAQ futures are up quite a bit this morning in the 1 2/10 to 1 6/10% range, with the Dow future up 626 points. The 10-year Treasury yield is down at 4.96%. Also down is the price of Brent crude. It's down 3 3/10% at $102.45 a barrel.
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2: Among the provisions of the big Republican tax and spending law that President Trump signed a little more than a year ago are significant changes and cuts to Medicaid, which provides health care for eligible low-income people, including older adults and people with disabilities. As a result of those funding reductions, states have been slashing their Medicaid budgets by making cuts to services like home health care for those with disabilities and the elderly. These are services that were already stretched thin, and now even more folks may struggle or be unable to access the services. For many, that will mean being forced to live at a nursing home or other institution rather than receiving care at home. Jamie Frazier wrote about this for USA Today and joins me now for more. Jamie, good morning.
9: Good morning. Thanks for having me.
2: Your story focuses on one man, Nick Papadopoulos in Georgia. Can you tell us about his story?
9: Nick was born with cerebral palsy and for most of his life lived independently. You know, he used crutches or canes to get around. And when his mobility started to decrease, he signed up for a special Medicaid program for people with disabilities to help him get dressed in the morning or get undressed in the evening. Then later in life, he had a medical crisis and as a result lost his job and his home. And then ended up in a nursing home for 10 years.
2: And you write that cases like this

0: this could become more common. Why is that?
1: The cuts to Medicaid under the One Big Beautiful Bill were expansive, largest ever made in the program's history. And so as states figure out how to provide these required services with less money, voluntary programs like home-based services become easy targets for cuts. They've also been struggling to expand these programs through things like provider pay rate increases because there's a huge workforce shortage in this sector.
0: Advocates say that these government concessions are eroding civil rights under the Americans with Disabilities Act. Can you get into what they're arguing there?
1: The Americans with Disabilities Act made a promise that people with disabilities are part of society, should be part of any kind of public life. And the later Olmstead decision by the United States Supreme Court in 1999 affirmed that right, saying in particular that a state can't choose to put a person with a disability into an institution just because it's convenient. People have a right to live in their homes and in their community whenever possible. And so that set up this tension between people's rights and available services, which is exactly what happened with Nick. He entered a nursing home in 2016, not because he wanted to, not because he had to have that level of care, but because there were not any home-based services available for him. And there were thousands of other people on a state wait list for those services. And so we see that these funding cuts are only exacerbating that gap between the promise of the American with Disabilities Act and the practical way we've funded most of those services, which is Medicaid.
0: Jamie Frazier is an investigations and data journalist for USA Today. Thank you so much.
1: You're welcome. Have a good day.
0: In Washington, I'm Kimberly Adams with the Marketplace Morning Report. 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
2: 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KTYK Overton Tyler. We appreciate all of you who are listening right now. We're about to get into news headlines here in about a minute and a half. Glenn Bach, I'm back in the studio with me here. And that's about as much time as we've got. I do want to remind everybody, before I let you make your pitch, that we do have a match going on, which is a great reason
3: that's
2: to make
3: right.
2: your call.
3: Absolutely. Well, we've got a couple of minutes here. 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
2: Yeah, no, absolutely. And the website is a great way also to take a look at some of the items we're talking about, like that retro shirt, that NPR retro shirt we were talking about, and some of the other items, you know, the Bird Calls t-shirt, the Bird Calls coffee mugs have done really well.
3: The Bird Calls. Oh, that's a sexy mug right there, brother. I'm telling you, that is a sexy mug. But the really one I like the most is the Curiosity mug.
2: Yeah, that's great.
3: The Fueled by Coffee, Curiosity, and Public Radio.
2: And it's a true statement, too,
3: I think,
2: for most of us. All right, we're getting into news headlines here. Give us a call. We'll be back here in about 15 minutes or so. We would love to thank you for making your contribution. Take advantage of the match. And we'll talk a little bit about the drawings when we get back, too. Call now.
4: Live from NPR News in Washington, I'm Corva Coleman. The price of fuel continues to soar. Now Saudi Arabia's oil exports have been slashed after attackers damaged its major oil pipeline going to the Red Sea. Ellen R. Wald is an oil markets expert and author. She says the pipeline had given the Saudi government another way to export its oil.
5: It allows them to get that oil all the way to the Red Sea. They have a number of refineries there. They're able to export. They have a port there. So the fact that this pipeline is out of commission really puts a crimp in Saudi Arabia's ability to get its oil and its products to customers worldwide.
4: She spoke to NPR's Morning Edition. The U.S. is blocking Palestinian Authority President Mahmoud Abbas from traveling to New York. He was supposed to address the U.N. General Assembly next week. The U.S. State Department is accusing the Palestinian Authority of glorifying terrorism. The Palestinian Authority called it an unjustified move that weakens a Palestinian partner committed to peace. NPR's Daniel Estrin reports from Tel Aviv.
6: It's the second year in a row that the Trump administration is denying a visa to the Palestinian leader to attend the gathering of world leaders at the United Nations. The Palestinian Authority president opposes Hamas and has called for a peace agreement with Israel. But the U.S. State Department said it's blocking Palestinian officials from visiting the U.S. because of their, quote, failure to reform and activities that undermine the prospects for peace, including financial support for Palestinians convicted for attacks on Israelis. The UN will hold a vote on whether to allow the Palestinian Authority leader to give his address by video, like last year. Israeli Prime Minister Benjamin Netanyahu is traveling to New York to address the UN. Daniel Estrin, NPR News, Tel Aviv.
4: American farmers in rural northern border states are trying to adapt to new retaliatory tariffs on farm equipment from Canada. NPR's Kirk Siegler reports it's just the latest headwind for farmers, who are also coping with record diesel and fertilizer prices.
7: Lee Dahlman farms in Montana's Golden Triangle, one of the country's top wheat-growing areas. He's been trying to save money on fertilizer by rotating in crops like lentils that naturally inject nitrates into his soil and using new smart tech that selectively drops fertilizer or pesticides from his sprayer.
8: So does tariffs affect me? No. Does it bother me? No. Some things may be made in Canada. Yeah, but as long as you're smart and wise about it, you know, we don't have to buy out of Canada.
7: Still, farmers like Dahlman here say Canada is an important trading partner. And until the retaliatory tariffs hit the other day, communities here had benefited from buying everything from parts, supplies, and groceries over the northern border. Kirk Siegler, NPR News, Dutton, Montana.
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9: The time is now 8:04 on this Thursday. You're listening to Red River Radio News. Good morning, I'm Jeff Farrell. A new study finds undecided Latino voters remain skeptical about both the Democratic and Republican parties ahead of the November midterms. Texas Public Radio's Maria Navarro has the details.
10: The bipartisan poll of Hispanic voters conducted by the nonprofit Unidos U.S. found nearly 4 in 10 of those surveyed are part of the so-called movable middle. This includes voters who are undecided, independent, or cross-party lines in 2024. The survey found these voters say they don't see a meaningful difference between the parties. Pocketbook issues also remain the dominant concern for this block of voters, including lowering the cost of living and strengthening jobs and wages. Unidos U.S. says the movable middle could decide who controls Congress following the election.
9: There's optimism about artificial intelligence among faculty in higher education in the U.S. South. That's according to a recent survey by the American Association of University Professors. But those same faculty have concerns about attacks on free speech in higher education in the region. Elise Gregg of the Gulf States Newsroom reports.
11: Around 2,700 faculty members across the South responded to the survey. Roughly 85% said they thought their fields of study would survive the AI era. But many have concerns about government overreach in academia, including professors in the Gulf South. Here's Matthew Bodie, president of the AAUP Georgia chapter. He oversees the survey.
12: The faculty in Mississippi and Alabama and Louisiana report there's a chilling effect, and they're having to change their courses and change their content on their own at the moment, but they feel a kind of implicit, unstated pressure, whereas in Texas and Florida and other places, it's much more explicit.
11: The survey also found about 29% of respondents have applied for academic jobs in other states in the last 2 years.
9: In Arkansas, Governor Sarah Huckabee Sanders has unveiled a plan to expand in-home care services for Arkansas residents with intellectual or developmental disabilities. It's welcome news for families who've spent years on a waiting list for services of the state's Community and Employment Support, better known as CES.
13: These services help individuals with disabilities live at home by paying for in-home care. And right now, they're only available to families that are actually on the waiver. Today, my administration is announcing a plan to offer supportive living services to everyone, both on the waiver and on the wait list pass.
9: The state estimates it will cost $17 million to extend in-home services to everyone on the CES wait list and begin in January. Portions of Louisiana experienced something called a backdoor cold front yesterday, and LSU health climatologist Barry Keim says some of the state should feel a difference starting today.
14: It's going to bring down the temperatures ever so slightly, but more importantly, it's going to bring down the humidity, and you're really going to feel the difference here. The air is just going to have that fall-like quality that you haven't had for quite some time.
9: Keim says it is referred to as a backdoor cold front, largely because the cool air will move into the state from the northeast instead of the northwest, which is usual, but the result still means less humidity. A few clouds today in Shreveport-Bossier, 79 degrees right now. I'm Jeff Farrell, and you are listening to Red River Radio News.
15: It's Morning Edition from NPR News. I'm A. Martinez in Los Angeles, California.
16: And I'm Michelle Martin in Washington, D.C. Good morning. Interest rates are higher this morning after the Federal Reserve raised them for the first time in 3 years.
15: The vote on Wednesday was unanimous, and now the Fed's benchmark short-term interest rate is a quarter of a percentage point higher, which is exactly the opposite of what President Trump wanted when he chose a new Fed chair.
16: NPR's Alina Selyuk is here to walk us through the latest. Good morning.
17: Hello, hello.
16: Okay, so we know what happened. Let's talk about why and what it means that the Fed has raised the interest rate.
17: Well, it means the Federal Reserve is making the move to cool down inflation. I'll tell you my corny metaphor for this. You know how in a fire there's like a red box that says in case of emergency, break glass?
16: Yep.
17: Well, if you think of inflation as a fire, the rate hike is like the Fed saying emergency and breaking that glass to grab the extinguisher. But the Fed is also hoping they don't have to like blast away for a long time, which is to say the Fed's rate setting committee signaled one more rate hike this year, and that's it.
16: Not quite a dad joke, but we'll take it. So,
17: Doing my best.
16: Let's get to the political drama here. Trump pressured the previous Fed chair, Jerome Powell, to lower interest rates. He even threatened to fire Powell over this. Not clear that he could, but he threatened it. So Powell's term as chair ended. Trump picked a replacement, Kevin Warsh, and now, pretty soon after Warsh took over, the Fed raised rates. So where does this leave the Fed chair now?
17: Yeah, last night, Trump again on social media pressed the Fed for lower rates. This dynamic came up a lot in Warsh's press conference yesterday. Like Powell, Warsh refused to engage. He kept saying the Fed is independent, the Fed should stay in its lane, and he has nothing to say about the president.
16: Say more about the argument for raising rates.
17: So fundamentally, the Fed has a certain credibility maintained, and the data is the data, which is what Warsh essentially said. The inflation trends are simply not improving.
18: The plain fact is that inflation is too high and has been for too long.
17: Inflation has been above the Fed's goal for 5 years. And Warsh made the case that this is a strong economy to absorb this rate hike. People are employed. They're still shopping. Actually, just yesterday, we got the latest data on retail sales that showed people spending more across the board, including on fun things like hobby supplies and sporting goods. The Fed has to walk a narrow line, putting the brakes on the economy without tipping it into a recession. And that's part of why this rate hike is not huge, only a quarter of a percent.
16: And also, you were reminding us that actually it wasn't just Warsh. It was all 12 members of the Fed Rate Setting Committee voting unanimously. Okay, so for people who aren't economists, how does a rate hike by the Fed work to fix inflation?
17: Raising interest rates makes it more expensive to borrow money, which theoretically means people and businesses will think long and hard before getting a mortgage or a business loan, buying a car, shopping on credit. And that kind of cool down forces prices to stay in check.
16: But only theoretically, though?
17: Well, one big factor right now is the fact that the big driver of current inflation is the war in Iran. It has pushed up the cost of gasoline and the price of diesels at historic highs. And that's definitely not something an interest rate hike can fix. The Fed also has no say on tariff policy, which is another driver. And we have the fact that wages have not been keeping pace with inflation. For 5 months now, people's paychecks have been losing their buying power. Warsh hopes the stable prices will help families keep their heads above water. Either way, any positive effects of this are unlikely to be very quick.
16: That is NPR's Alina Seliger. Alina, thank you.
17: Thank you.
15: Let's take a closer look now at the Federal Reserve's decision to raise interest rates with economist Claudia Sahm. She's a former section chief for the Federal Reserve and currently chief economist at New Century Advisors. So, Claudia, last time the Fed changed its interest rate was in December when it lowered them. So why is now the time to raise them?
19: So the Fed is concerned that inflation is not moving down to 2%. Fed Chair Kevin Warsh, the question he put to the committee is, are you confident that inflation is coming down? And when they met this time, the unanimous answer was, we're not confident without doing a little more, without raising interest rates.
15: And how confident are you that inflation will go down by doing this?
19: So I think the Fed took a step in the right direction. They're really trying to contain the inflation, not fight the higher energy prices, just make sure they don't seep into everything else. So I think that's appropriate, but I'm not going to be confident about inflation coming down until I see a real breakthrough in the Middle East and I see a real breakthrough in terms of tariff wars and things like that. So there's a lot that's got to happen to get inflation down, but the Fed is doing its part to keep a bad situation from getting worse.
15: President Trump wants the Fed to slash interest rates to 1% or less. So, Claudia, I'm wondering, what would happen if that happened?
19: At this point, if the Fed were to dramatically cut interest rates, I think the risk would be high that we'd end up with even more inflation. Now, there are economies, there are points in time where a 1% inflation rate would be the right thing for the U.S. economy, but that is not the world we are living in right now. So I completely agree with the Fed instead raising rates just a little bit, not a lot, as opposed to a big cut. I just don't think that's the place we're at right now.
15: Now, you mentioned some of the outside factors that would make you feel more confident about things. But when it comes to employment has remained fairly strong. Fed Chair Kevin Warsh acknowledged that, quote, saying that doesn't mean that individuals aren't searching for a job. But I'm wondering, how did the employment picture, you think, factor into this rate hike?
19: Well, the Fed has two jobs. They need to keep prices stable, so inflation low, but they also have a responsibility to the labor market, so maximum employment. And we're in a moment right now where we can look at the labor market broadly and say it's in a pretty good place. We can't say that if we look at inflation, right? Inflation is too high. So it's appropriate for the Fed to be focused in their decision on fighting inflation, but they always have to keep an eye on the labor market. And frankly, there is a risk. Anytime the Fed is raising interest rates, there's a risk that that's going to create costs back on American workers, whether it's how many jobs are out there or how big paychecks get. So, like, they really do have to be careful. And they are being careful, right? They understand the seriousness of this. So I wouldn't say the higher rates have to have negative effects on the labor market, but we need to keep an eye on it. It is a risk.
15: What about things as buying homes or buying cars, things that might require a loan?
19: Right. So I think we need to understand these higher interest rates, this is costly medicine. Like, the Fed is fighting a real problem. Inflation is too high. Americans agree this is a problem. Affordability, this is an issue. The path to a solution, these higher interest rates, this is pushing more cost in the economy. The Americans who are out there who are on the fence about buying a home and now the mortgage rate goes up and they can't buy their home because they have too much in interest costs, they're the ones whose sacrifice is going to help get inflation down, right? Like, it is a costly process to get inflation down, and it's the people who are most affected by those interest rates. Do I buy the home? Do I buy the car? Do I not? Like, they're the ones on the margin who are going to help kind of, quote-unquote, cool things off. But that cooling off, that's a pain, right? Yeah. I mean, if you have to put off buying.
15: And I can't help but think about, you know, farther ripple effects. And so, like, say there's a family that wants to scale down their home and maybe move to something else. Yeah, and that would open up that home for, say, a family that has saved money and can afford to buy. Now no one can move. It seems like everyone is just stuck now with these interest rates going up.
19: I mean, the housing market has been a real issue, frankly, since the pandemic. There's just been lots of disruptions. And we've had, you know, we're talking about a mortgage rates increasing from this latest Fed action a little bit. But we've seen really big mortgage rate increases, say, from the depths of the pandemic, which was a time interest rates were low because it was a bad, bad economy. Right. So we don't want to go back there. But it does mean this whole ability of people to move around, downsize, upsize homes. it's just housing markets have been really, it's been tough for buyers, for sellers. And frankly, that is not getting better now that we have the interest rates, but we're on a path, get things stabilized. We can get to a better place. It's just, there's probably more pain out there before we get to that stable prices, maximum employment place.
15: Claudia Somm is a former section chief of the Federal Reserve, and she now works as the chief economist at New Century Advisors. She also publishes a Substack called Stay at Home Macro. Claudia, thanks a lot.
19: Thank you.
16: President Trump's third Surgeon General pick, Dr. Nicole Sapphire, seems positioned for a successful nomination after a Senate Health Committee hearing yesterday. NPR's Rachel Carson reports lawmakers were mostly friendly, but did push her on vaccines and vaping.
20: Sapphire, a radiologist and former Fox News contributor, pitched herself as a practicing doctor and a strong communicator. At the beginning of the hearing, physician and committee chair Bill Cassidy, a Republican from Louisiana, asked Sapphire about the debunked link between vaccines and autism.
21: Certainly, I have not seen any evidence presented to me that is repeatable.
22: There's a little bit of a wiggle room there, and I'm so sensitive to this because I've had wiggle room from people sitting there who later use that wiggle room to do things which are quite contrary.
20: Sapphire clarified her position on the MMR vaccine.
21: I believe the MMR vaccine is our greatest tool for combating measles.
22: That's great. That's great music. And does it cause autism?
21: I do not believe childhood vaccines cause autism.
20: That's a departure from the position of Health Secretary Robert F. Kennedy Jr., who would be Sapphire's boss if she's confirmed, and from the position of President Trump. Vaping was another key topic at the hearing. Republican Senator Susan Collins asked Sapphire to weigh in on the FDA's recent decision to allow the sale of fruit-flavored vapes.
21: As a physician, I don't want anyone smoking anything. The lungs are very sensitive and they don't regenerate. I do believe that if a flavor can entice an adult to quit smoking cigarettes, then maybe it's something to be considered.
20: Two other Trump picks for top health positions were questioned at the hearing. That included Chris Klomp, a former health tech executive, up for deputy health secretary. If confirmed, Klomp would be second in command to Kennedy. Cassidy asked Klomp about recent measles-associated deaths in Pennsylvania and the Centers for Disease Control and Prevention's refusal to publish the deaths on their measles website page. Klomp agreed on the need for transparency in government health agencies like the CDC and on the need for what he called proper policy discussion.
23: In this case, promoting vaccination for measles so that we achieve or maintain our elimination status.
20: The next step is for the committee to vote on whether to recommend the nominees to the full Senate. Rachel Carlson, NPR News.

0: right. It's about 19 minutes after 8 o'clock here. And, well, we're going to pop on here for about 3 minutes or so and, okay. And come in. I'm saying that because Glenn Bockham in the studio with me here and just asking how long we're going
1: to
0: be on.
1: Well, I just need to know how long I want to talk.
0: Okay. Well, that's good because you're excellent at doing that. And you believe in what you're saying.
1: I do. I absolutely believe in Red River Radio and public radio as a whole or as an institution. You know, it's balanced news, balanced programming, especially here at Red River Radio with the local programming. And I'm just, I'm you know, contrasting it to what I've experienced in Houston, which is an all-talk radio, which is great. Don't get me wrong. I mean, there's room for that. But the local programming here is really what makes Red River Radio special, different than other public radio stations. Mm-hmm. And with the HD channels, you've got a lot of other choices to choose from.
0: True.
1: The HD4 is the, what did you call it?
0: Well, it's alternative rock.
1: That's the one I was thinking about. Yeah. Yeah. So now you've covered all, you've got jazz, you've got classical, you've got talk radio, and then of course the main station here, which has a variety of programs during the day, but it doesn't run for free. I mean, the electric bill, all the transmitters have to be powered, the equipment here have to be powered, personnel have to be paid, you know, feed their families, but just to keep the building open, it's not cheap. You know, every one of the national programs, NPR, Wait, Don't Tell Me, they all cost money.
0: Yeah.
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0: Absolutely true. And, you know, we're always going to have from now on that hole in our income that used to be filled by the Corporation for Public Broadcasting. That's $192,000 a year.
1: Wow.
0: So the challenge here is for everybody to step up. And they did last year, no question about it. But this is something that has to be ongoing so that this station can be here for you. It is your station. I said earlier, built by you. Absolutely it is. And 2/3 of the income that we get. Now, everything is donated, right? I mean, underwriting. Those are contributions. Foundations, those are contributions. Individual gifts, that's 2/3 of that income. 2/3 of that $1.2 million we have to raise is coming from people like you who some people will do larger gifts, some do smaller gifts. You know, you don't have to do it all. Do what you can, but do make a contribution because it's the group effort that keeps things going. All right, we have to get into back into Morning Edition. We'll be back here in just a minute. We have a match. Call now.
2: 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And from the Carnegie Foundation.
3: This is Morning Edition from NPR News. I'm Michelle Martin.
4: I'm E. Martinez.
5: And I'm Layla Faudig. I'm not gonna write you a love song. That's the hit song from 2007 that introduced the world to singer and songwriter Sarah Bareilles. She's since written the Broadway musical Waitress, released multiple albums, and starred in the sitcom Girls 5 Eva. Her latest work is a bit of a departure, though. It's a collection of songs and a documentary about how we cope with loss.

0: Both the album and the movie are called Good Grief.
1: I was managing a lot of loss and aches since 2020, so that's really what this record is. It's kind of excavating grief in all of its forms.
0: Because you'd lost two close friends.
1: Two close friends, been on a very challenging IVF journey that is yet to be resolved. and the pandemic, the political repercussions, and the divisive nature of our country and the cultural climate. There's just like a lot of grief. And I do think it's a lot of what's at play. It's a lot of what is getting acted out is this kind of unprocessed grief that people don't know how to name it. And I'm not an expert in it by any means, but once I started to really look at it, it actually invoked a lot of compassion for people I don't see eye to eye with across political ideas. And that was helpful for me because I like love people like that. I love the world. I love people. And it has been hard to walk through a time where I feel so much rage. So I do think that grief is a part of that, too.
0: As Sarah Bareilles mentioned, part of that grief comes from her failed IVF treatments. One of her new songs is a meditation on the struggles of infertility. It's called Ladies in a Line.

0: being so open about it, are you inviting the country to have this conversation with you, the world?
1: Maybe by accident.
2: I mean, for better or for worse, I've always been someone who is not very farsighted. When I first started trying to get pregnant, I really had a lot of deep thinking around whether or not I wanted to be public with that conversation.
0: Yeah.
2: And what I started to realize is that there wasn't a lot of conversation from women who had had a hard time getting pregnant until they had a healthy baby. So people were willing to talk once they had their family. And
0: look, success.
2: Look, and it was so hard to get here. And yeah. I have no judgment about that, but I felt really lonely. In my mind, I would have had a baby by now. When I wrote that song, I was like, well, by the time the album comes out, I'll have the baby and I can talk about it. And it just didn't happen that way for me.

0: And I'm so sorry to hear about your miscarriage.
1: Oh, thank you. Thank you. Man, there's just so much connective tissue with it.
0: Yeah.
1: I mean, that's why I wrote the song. I was sitting in a clinic and just looking at this long row of chairs full of ladies waiting to get their blood drawn, and we all know why we're there. I think there's a lot of shame embedded into when you can't get pregnant naturally. When there is
0: your body's supposed to be able to do it.
1: You're supposed to be. It's as natural as it comes. There's something broken. And there's a lot of us in these clinics.

0: first song on the album is actually not autobiographical. It's about a conversation you heard between Stephen Colbert and Anderson Cooper, and Stephen Colbert's describing losing his own father and brothers.
1: You told an interviewer that you have learned to, in your words, love the thing that I most wish had not happened. You went on to say, what punishments of God are not gifts? Do you really believe that?
2: Yes. It's a gift to exist. And with existence comes suffering. There's no escaping that.
3: Talking about the power of telling your story. Yeah. It's something that I think Anderson's podcast called All There is just doing so incredibly well, especially around this concept of grief. We don't often understand the power and the reverberations of just telling the truth in all of its complexity and pain and
0: not putting a bow on it.
3: Exactly. I think it's a permission structure for other people to acknowledge that, like, most of our lives live in the gray matter. We are just, like, we are in this a really complex, non-binary world of what is easy and what is hard to hold.

0: putting this out in the world, it also invites people to come with their own grief to you. And I wonder if that ever is a burden.
1: I feel so much comfort when people share.
0: Yeah.
1: And I really have to say that releasing this project has felt different than anything I've ever done in my whole career.
0: Really?
1: Yeah, just the resonance is different. It's just, it's hitting something that I didn't entirely anticipate and am really humbled and so overwhelmed by in a beautiful way. That is just like, oh, there is really something that is touching some kind of truth that I can really feel in the response and the reaction to the music. So that makes me really happy.
0: Sarah Bareilles, her new album is Good Grief. Thank you so much for speaking with us.
1: Thank you.
0: This is NPR News.
2: And it's 29 minutes now after 8 o'clock. Good morning to you. I know you're listening this morning there. It's been a little bit quiet here at the studio with calls. But here's the thing. We are just a little under $60,000. You know, we're a hair away from 55. We want to get that 55, and then we want to get up and over $60,000 by the time we're at noon. We really need for you to make your contribution. And I know, you know, people are starting their days doing whatever it is that they're doing here. And that's really good. But to keep this program on the air, if you're a Morning Edition fan, this is a great time for you to call. Glenn Baucom is in the studio, having made the trip up from Houston. I don't usually get to say that. Not exclusively for us, but willing to come and be on the air, as you have so many times.
3: I'm really glad to have been invited back to speak on the, you know, to be on the radio. My mother, she's my biggest fan. She said, just don't ask him to talk because he loves the sound of his own voice. So just, but I want to tell you that, Red River Radio, it's such a joy because we come back about once a month or once every 6 weeks to do work up here, thankfully. And as soon as we get into the range, I always change my radio on my truck over to Red River Radio. And it's such a joy to hear the programming and to hear the voices of the hosts on the radio and to, because I know the time, the schedule, like the, it's in my DNA because we've spent, you know, 7 or 8 years here listening to it all the time. In fact, my kids, on Saturday mornings, whenever we would go out when they were still younger, and I could drag them with us to wherever we went, supermarket or Sam's or, you know, whatever to do our shopping, on the way from Benton to Bossier, which was a 20-minute drive, we would always listen to Red River Radio. 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When we're in Houston, it's 87.7. 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And there's premium gifts. You can get this new, brand new Curiosity mug for $8 a month or a $100 contribution. You can get these beautiful pairs, a pair of socks. I think one pair is $100. And if you want two, it's for $150. And they're really sexy. I mean, they got like radio, like boom boxes and stuff all knitted into them. And never mind this retro, the retro t-shirt, they're calling it. Looks kind of like a 70s retro, but they're calling it a 90s retro. NPR on the front, Red River Radio call signs on the back, super soft cotton for, where is it?
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2: yeah,
3: right.
2: $120.
3: But the cutest little thing is this new USA 250 boom box. It's on a chain, looks kind of like a, you know, one of the kind of like a, I don't know, it's a little, it's a bit gaudy. Well, it's bling. It's a bit gaudy. But the cutest thing is that it's a Bluetooth. You can pair it with your phone and play music through it, or it even has a radio built into it.
2: That's right, an FM
3: radio. And it's really small. It's probably, Probably smaller than your telephone. Maybe it's,
2: it fits in the palm of your hand.
3: It fits in the palm of your hand, and it hangs around your neck on that sort of drippy, blingy, gaudy chain. But it's really cute, and that you can have for $7 a month or $80 donation.
2: Right.
3: It's a really cute premium, new to this year. I'd never seen it before.
2: And it's for America 250. It's got USA U250 right on it. The America version of it. I do want to mention also that if you make that contribution for it and take one of these items, it's going to be doubled because we have a match going on.
3: That's right. That's right. And Kermit, you had mentioned earlier that a new premium,
2: for this drive,
3: mm-hmm. right? For this drive, you can, if you contribute $2,000. The Red River Jazz Band
2: mm-hmm.
3: will play. It's a 15-piece big band.
2: Yeah, big
3: will
2: band.
3: Play at your engagement
2: mm-hmm.
3: for the whole engagement.
2: That's right.
3: And that's a really awesome opportunity to have a 15-piece band play
2: sure.
3: at your wedding or your bar mitzvah or bat mitzvah or, you know, a graduation or
2: sure,
3: whatever your thing is a 15-piece big band for $2,000. That's a fantastic opportunity.
2: That absolutely right. And we appreciate them doing that. They're based in Alexandria. But the only thing that they ask is, in addition to making that $2,000 contribution to Red River Radio, is that if you are more than 50 miles away from Alexandria, that you help them with the transportation. And that's very reasonable to bring a 15-piece band up.
3: Let's talk about drawings.
2: We will, but we've got to get into, we'll do that in the next break because we have a great drawing tonight. Call now, 800-552-8502.
4: Since 2015, NPR White House correspondent Emily Fang has been reporting on the planning behind it. So, Emily, what's on the itinerary?
5: This visit is going to be on September 24th. Trump says this is going to be a state visit, meaning China's Xi Jinping will get a formal state banquet and an honor guard welcome. And Trump has made it clear he wants pomp for the summit. He's built a helipad on White House grounds that he says he wants to use to welcome Xi, and he's repeatedly praised the authoritarian leader this month. William Klein, who was acting deputy chief of mission at the U.S. Embassy in Beijing until 2021, told me planning for a state visit of this magnitude normally takes a long time.
6: From the arrival of the guest to the movement of the guests down to, you know, who sits where. And normally this process begins months before the actual meeting.
5: But planning for this trip, I found, has been sometimes deliberately last minute.
4: For a trip like this, how can that be?
5: So to answer that question, I spoke to 10 current and former U.S. officials and three other people involved in visit planning. None of them were authorized to speak publicly, but they spoke to competing agendas inside the Trump administration and also deep distrust between the U.S. and China that has complicated preparations. Two of those former U.S. officials familiar with planning said as of last week, China wanted more than half of the about 100 seats, which Trump says are open at this state dinner, but the White House has pushed back. And the White House has also not confirmed what meetings Chinese industry executives who will accompany Chinese leader Xi Jinping to D.C., what kind of meetings they will get. And so that has meant as of late last week, Beijing is struggling to finalize which executives it'll bring. Now, a senior U.S. official who requested anonymity because they were not authorized to speak publicly said they were unaware of any business executives coming as part of the Chinese delegation. By contrast, China historically prefers to micromanage every detail way ahead of time. And Julian Gewurz, a historian, told me this.
7: The idea that the Chinese government is going to be sending Xi Jinping into a White House that even on its best days is chaotic causes a lot of anxiety from Chinese officials.
4: So, Emily, when Xi and Trump get a face-to-face, what are they expected to talk about?
5: They're going to talk about potentially China helping out on U.S. sanctions on Iran. The two countries will need to finalize reciprocal tariff reductions. And they're also going to talk about extension of a truce, which expires this November. And as part of that truce, the U.S. had backed off on cutting off advanced semiconductor chips to China. And China had backed off on export controls that would have cut the U.S. completely from rare earth products. But my reporting shows both countries have been quietly testing out other choke points on one another during this truce, which expires this November. China has not allowed the export of rare earth products to entirely recover. They've actually cut off rare earth exports to Japan entirely. And a senior U.S. official officials said China's compliance on rare earth exports has been very disappointing, but that the U.S. doesn't comment on ongoing negotiations. Now, two people told me the U.S. is flexing with regards to China on airplane parts. Back in May, when Trump went to Beijing, China agreed to buy 200 more Boeing commercial passenger planes. But my reporting shows the U.S. won't sell spare parts for the planes and has been slow-walking American spare parts for the C-919. That's a Chinese-made plane, and for which China still relies heavily on Western components. The senior U.S. official we spoke to said the U.S. government is not a part of Boeing's negotiations with China.
4: That's NPR's Emily Fang. Emily, thanks.
5: Thanks, A.
8: Over the last few months, anti-Muslim rhetoric has found a solid foothold in GOP messaging. Muslims who make up about 1% of the population are being made into a boogeyman in many of these political ads.
9: Radical Islam is taking root in Texas.
10: Radical Islam is incompatible with the West.
11: They don't think we deserve the right to exist as Americans or as Christians.
12: Hate our way of life. It wants Sharia law.
9: Oklahoma is next.
8: And this bigotry has been met with virtually no condemnation from Republicans. NPR congressional correspondent Barbara Sprunt has been following all this and joins me now. Good morning, Barbara.
13: Good morning.
8: So you've spent a lot of time looking at campaign ads for Republicans around the country who've been using anti-Muslim rhetoric. What stands out to you?
13: I mean, it's striking to me how explicit those ads are. They basically are saying radical Islam is infiltrating our communities, our way of life is at stake. They traffic in really ugly language. And experts on political speech say that that language can lead to real harm, real threats.
8: Especially the last two decades, there's been this kind of sentiment in our politics and in policies. But what's been shocking to me has been how blatant it is. I mean, is it growing right now?
13: Yes. I mean, the experts that I spoke to will say it is growing. And we see this partly because in more recent years, the success of some Muslim politicians. You know, you have Mayor Zahram Mamdani in New York, Abdullah Sayyed, who just won the Democratic primary for Senate in Michigan. And people who track this type of hateful language have found that after both of those elections, anti-Muslim speech skyrocketed among Republican politicians. But it's a little too simplistic to sort of lay this at the feet of successful Muslim politicians. This is really just one piece of a bigger puzzle. And this new chapter of anti-Muslim hate really traces back about 2 years to a Muslim community development project in Texas that got a lot of attention and investigations and lawsuits from Texas Republicans. And the language around that development was intensely focused on, quote, Sharia law. And it sort of acted as a nexus and spread out from there.
8: And it spread to Congress as well. I mean, there's a Sharia-free America caucus on the Hill with dozens of GOP members, which to me is striking given that Sharia refers to Islamic rules for the way practicing Muslims live their life. How is this being distorted in the ads that you looked at?
13: The way that some Republicans are talking about Sharia is as though it's something that can be superimposed on the American legal system. And that's just not the case. And the fear-mongering about Sharia echoes the ideas of Great Replacement, the conspiracy theory that white populations in Western countries are being replaced by non-white populations for political purposes. And this theory is linked to deadly attacks of various minority communities in the U.S. You know, we've seen it in San Diego, Buffalo, Pittsburgh, El Paso.
8: It is dangerous, but politically speaking, is it an effective messaging strategy?
13: Well, this is a question I actually put to Vinnie Minchillo. He's a Republican consultant. He's done work for President Trump in the past. And he said, you know, motivating issues for voters are typically either hope or fear. This would be the fear. And there's another component he mentioned.
14: Let's be honest. If you look at any poll anywhere in the country, people's number one concern is economy and inflation. So for those of us on the Republican side, gee, if we can have a problem to talk about that's not economy and inflation, we're excited to put that in the message set.
13: But others see this as sort of short-sighted, that it weakens the inroads that Republicans have made in more conservative pockets of Muslim communities. Plus, a lot of American voters who aren't Muslim are just as disturbed and offended by this hate speech.
8: Well, that's NPR's Barbara Sprunt. Thank you, Barbara.
13: Thank you.

0: It's 8:42. We've got about 2.5 minutes here. We'll get right back into Morning Edition. If you ever wondered what goes on Morning Edition when we're on here talking about the fun drive, it's actually music.
1: Yeah.
0: Yes,
1: yeah.
0: So
1: don't they call that bumper music or something?
0: Well, the bumper music is what you have at the end of a story. But then there is music that they put on to, you know, so that the satellite feed does not go totally dead. So,
1: right.
0: Yeah. Anyway, and here we are, and we are in this drive where we need to get over that $55,000 first goal and then on to $60,000 by noon. Now, we said we were going to come back and talk about the drawings.
1: That's right. So tonight. Today at 7 o'clock, or I should say tonight, perhaps is the better word. Tonight is a drawing for a future travel certificate valued at $2,500 thanks to Expedia Cruises.
0: Mm-hmm.
1: Now, should the winner be a first-time contributor, it's $2,600.
0: That's right.
1: So an additional $100. So if you've never, well, I mean, even if you have contributed, you could win. But if you've never contributed, now's your chance to potentially win the drawing tonight and get that extra $100 travel voucher or travel certificate. And, you know, the guys over at Expedia Cruises, they're always so generous with these fun drives.
0: That's
1: and
0: right.
1: It's really amazing. And not to be outdone, we have tomorrow at 7 o'clock the final drawing for an all-new Tempur Breeze 5 degrees cooler queen-size mattress from Mattress Plus of Shreveport. Drawing is tomorrow night at 7 o'clock. So thank you to Mattress Plus of Shreveport.
0: Yeah, that is very cool. And the technology, you know, I don't know how many of us think of mattresses as being very technical, but this is. It wicks away. I mean, you're supposed to feel 5 degrees cooler, up to 5 degrees cooler. It's valued at $5,900.
1: That's unbelievable.
0: Now,
1: I'll tell you, I say it's unbelievable, but I've been mattress shopping lately, and it's not so unbelievable that it is that kind of value. I mean, you go to the mattress shop, and there's so many different things to choose from, and, you know, and they're all just ridiculously expensive, but so is everything else nowadays. So thanks to Mattress Plus for their donation and Expedia for their donation.
0: All right. We'll get back into Morning Edition. We'll be back here in just a minute.
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2: 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I'm Amy Martinez.
4: And I'm Michelle Martin. Good morning. In Massachusetts, some people get meals delivered to their doorsteps for free as medicine prescribed by their doctors. 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
6: First cooks are in around 5, just to get started.
5: Diana McPhee is executive chef here. She says some sick people need soft food, others need less fiber, and many are watching their sugar.
6: When we write a recipe, we base it on sodium, carbohydrates, potassium, and phosphorus.
5: The food is for people who have chronic diseases and can't cook for themselves. Each meal is carefully portioned and sent to patients like Steve Honyatsky. He gets a delivery every Friday morning.
7: Lentil and roasted vegetables. Delicious.
5: It's a big bag full of his meals for the week.
7: Chicken salad Provençal that has the chicken and the raisins and some...
5: The food is tailored to help Honyatsky manage his diabetes and obesity. And he says it's working. He's using less insulin. He's lost weight. And he's been able to avoid a knee replacement.
7: Less pressure on my knees means less pain and more time to delay if ever I have to have surgery.
5: Honyatsky is among more than 1,000 people in Massachusetts whose Medicaid insurance pays for these meals. A new study shows these patients need to go to the hospital less often. Kurt Hager helped lead the study. He researches nutrition policy at University of Massachusetts Chan Medical School.
8: because the healthcare costs are dramatically lower, they're offsetting the program costs of delivering food to these participants. And so we're having essentially a free program, and in many cases, even saving the state and the federal government money.
5: How much money? Hager's study looked at Massachusetts patients with heart disease who got the medically tailored meals. They needed less health care over 6 months, saving Medicaid an average of $10,000 each. Hager says researchers in North Carolina found similar savings.
8: What is really exciting is we're seeing very close alignment of results across these two states. Fewer emergency department visits, fewer hospitalizations.
5: Over the last few years, 13 states have gotten federal approval to provide meals through Medicaid. Three more would like to start. But federal officials are sending mixed messages about what happens next. On Instagram, Dr. Mehmet Oz, the administrator of Medicare and Medicaid, has said he's frustrated by a health system that is willing to pay for surgeries,
9: but not always willing to pay for the nutrition that might help prevent those outcomes in the first place. That's bothered me my whole career.
5: He's been pushing hospitals to serve more nutritious food and wants medical schools to teach more about nutrition. On the other hand, Trump administration officials scrapped a Biden-era policy that encouraged states to incorporate nutrition into their Medicaid programs. They're also cutting $900 billion from Medicaid over a decade, which will force states to make tough choices about what programs they can afford. For NPR News, I'm Priyanka Thayal McCleskey in Boston.
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0: All right, it's 11 minutes now before 9 o'clock. Performance today coming up at the top of the hour. Of course, Marketplace Morning Report coming up. And in for one, well, final break of the morning. Glenn Baucom is in the studio with me here. Glenn, I'm just so grateful that you came in to be on the air. It was a really nice surprise, and I'm glad you're doing really well, your family down in Houston, too.
1: Well, thank you, Kermit. I mean, it was great. I appreciate Henry calling and inviting me to come in, and it's always a pleasure to see and talk with you and to be able to talk to all the listeners of Red River Radio. There's a couple people we want to thank before
0: Please sign off here.
1: Georgia and Larry Clark of Shreveport, Louisiana.
0: Hey.
1: Loves the news programs. Thank you so much for your contribution. And then David and Christina Lester of Shreveport. So Shreveport's on the books. Let's get East Texas in and South Arkansas to chime in, and let's get that going. You guys need to catch up.
0: Yeah, they certainly do. Well, my next guest has come down from South Arkansas, so maybe that will help that cause. You're here from East Texas. Where are you East Texans from?
1: Yeah, I don't know. I'm just wondering.
0: Yeah, catch up there. I do want to say, well, it's nice to hear from Larry Clark as the past chancellor at LSUS.
1: Awesome.
0: So it's good to hear from you guys as well. Wherever you are, we are your station. We need your support. Glenn read the information about the two drawings that we have, one tonight, one tomorrow.
1: Yep. You got any contribution gets you into the drawings.
0: For sure.
1: You can't win if you don't play, as they say. So make your donation, support the radio station, and get a chance to win one of these very valuable prizes, the travel voucher or the mattress. I mean, everybody can use a new mattress.
0: Well, I would think so. So there you go. We're going to be getting into a Marketplace Morning Report here, but in the meanwhile, let me also remind you, we've got the match going on, so every contribution, no matter what the amount, is going to be doubled. So if you take, maybe the little USA boombox,
1: right,
0: $80, that's worth $160 to us. If you take the big band at $2,000, that'll be doubled, too.
1: That'll be doubled, too, and that's such a great thing. I mean, I just to have a 15-piece big band at a event that I was hosting, it would be absolutely fantastic. I unfortunately don't have any events coming up soon, so I can't.
0: Well, you never know.
1: That's true.
0: All right. Well, thanks again, Glenn. And here's the number, 1-800-552-8502. Call now.
10: Point. But many people in this economy have already seen their home loans or credit card rates go up in recent months. So what lies ahead?

0: mortgage rates or credit card interest rates?
1: We've already seen, as you mentioned, that rates have gone higher. And I think what's important to acknowledge that was missing in the messaging yesterday is that most consumers actually experience higher interest rates as inflation because it makes things more expensive. Now, it's a blunt tool that brings demand in line with a supply-constrained economy. But I think that's the reality, is that it is painful to get from where we are, where not only has inflation compounded, but continues to rise too rapidly for too long, but also to, you know, get back to a place where you feel more comfortable and you're just not having that front of mind inflation. The path from here to there is a very rocky road.
0: Like we were just saying, even before the Fed raised rates, borrowing costs for lots of things have already been going up. Can you remind us as to why?
1: Well, that's an important part of the equation. Is one is inflation. People who lend us money in the treasury bond market expect compensation for inflation. They don't want their future purchasing power and the dollars they lend us to be diminished. So one of the reasons we've seen interest rates already rise is because of inflation. And in fact, if the only way to bring those longer term interest rates down, like mortgage rates, is to eventually have inflation come down. So the one thing the Fed can do is at least take that inflation component out of it. Otherwise, you have even higher rates and even more pain for consumers on the road to trying to derail inflation.
0: Diane Swonk is chief economist at KPMG. Thank you so much.
1: Thank you.
0: Let's do the numbers. The Dow Jones Industrial Average is up 284 points at 0.6%. The S&P 500 is up almost 1%. And the NASDAQ is up 1.3%. The 10-year Treasury yield is down at 4.94%.
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0: Now to a story about the individual healthcare ramifications of economic policy changes at the federal level. The big Republican tax and spending law that President Trump signed a little more than a year ago made significant cuts to Medicaid funding. States scrambling to make up for that deficit are now pulling back on some home health services for people with disabilities and older Americans. Those services already have wait lists that are often years long, and these changes could make those waits even longer. Jamie Fraser wrote about this for USA Today and joins me now for more. Jamie, good morning.
3: Good morning. Thanks for having me.
0: I'm thinking about the fact that with our aging population in the United States, it's not just people with disabilities who would be calling upon these services. It's also older Americans who need help at home. So what it seems like you're laying out here is a situation where we've already got this backlog of folks needing these services. States are cutting back on these services due to Medicaid cuts, and even more people are going to be entering the system to need them.
3: The vast majority of people surveyed say that they would rather age in place than move into a retirement home or a skilled nursing facility. When you look at these wait lists, about 3/4 of the people on them have intellectual or developmental disabilities. But most of the rest of them have physical disabilities, and that includes seniors, right? We can all experience reduced mobility or have a change in our cognitive status or our physical abilities. And that's where these programs come in and help people maintain their independence, right? But it's that one critical step that these programs help with and enable people to remain at home.
0: So what does the fact that all this is coming down the pipeline mean for folks with disabilities or the elderly?
3: We're going to see more of the same, right? The passage of the Americans with Disabilities Act in 1990 and the Olmstead decision in 1999 really made clear there's a promise that people with disabilities, whether you're born with them or acquire them in old age, deserve to be part of American life broadly. We haven't always funded our programs enough to make sure that we hold that promise. And now with the cuts in the One Big Beautiful Bill and state

0: states adapting to that by cutting voluntary services like home-based care. I think we're just going to see more people falling into that gap. And maybe that'll bring more awareness of these challenges. And so while some states are cutting the home-based services to fix short-term funding problems, they're actually going to end up spending more in their Medicaid programs to keep people in institutions.
1: Let's say that I am a person with a disability or I have a loved one with a disability. Knowing that this is coming, what should people do?
0: Well, most people with disabilities that need home-based supports are probably already on a wait list, if not already receiving these services. You know, I would recommend, you know, families that are watching loved ones age or that are getting closer to needing that kind of support, get on your state's wait list as soon as possible. In several states, the wait can be as long as 10 years to get services. So you can't get on the list too early. And connect with your local disability resource groups. They will have advice on navigating the applications and making sure that all of your needs are adequately documented so that you can get the types of supports you need.
1: Jamie Frazier is an investigations and data journalist for USA Today. Thank you so much.
0: You're welcome. Have a good day.
1: In Washington, I'm Kimberly Adams with the Marketplace Morning Report. 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
3: Tchaikovsky often spent his winters away from the brutal cold of Russia. February of 1880 found him in one of his favorite destinations, Italy. While he enjoyed the relative warmth in the Eternal City, he was not getting a lot of sleep. Probably had something to do with all the wild parties, parades, singing, drinking, dancing, and general merrymaking taking place right under his window in the streets of Rome. Carnival season was in full swing. From APM, American Public Media, this is Performance Today. I'm Valerie Kaler. Although he didn't find much rest, he did gather a bunch of melodies, which became Tchaikovsky's Capriccio Italien. It's on the way. That changeable, shape-shifting portrait of Rome is just ahead. Here's a capricious snapshot of Vienna, written by Fritz Kreisler. He was born there, but he lived all over the world, and he was always nostalgic for his old home city of Vienna, especially for the Vienna he remembered from before the war. Here's one of several pieces Fritz Kreisler wrote reminiscing about his beloved city, the Viennese Caprice.

0: The Caprice Viennois. Viennese Caprice by Fritz Kreisler. Amy Schwartz Moretti played the violin. Elizabeth Pridgen at the piano. Elizabeth Pridgen is artistic director of the Atlanta Chamber Players, and she'll be back with that ensemble with Amy Schwartz Moretti and friends ahead.
1: And it's about 6 minutes now after 9 o'clock. We'll be hearing a lot more from performance today, just momentarily here. Let me give you a phone number first, 800-552-8502. Yes, that's the number here. And when you call that number, we're asking you to make a contribution because this station is built on literally the people who listen. Those who are, fans of the station who appreciate that you have access to great music on Performance Today, and of course the news coverage from NPR, from programs like Morning Edition and the BBC that we have later in the day, and all of these shows, all of it made possible thanks to generous people like you. Call now, 800-552-8502. We have a match going on right now. Every contribution's going to be matched. We've got some great drawings. We'll talk about that in a moment. I do want to welcome on the air, and actually this is your debut before you move out of town, coming on our station, but Jennifer Schroeder, who I have known as the past chair of the board for the South Arkansas Symphony Orchestra for a long time, and of course you were otherwise involved there. That wasn't like your full time job.
2: No, but, not at all.
1: But now you're about to move to New Mexico, which is such a beautiful part of the country there. I think that is just so excited, and it's. Do I have this? You're going to be president of community engagement?
2: So I'll be vice president of the workforce and community engagement teams. Yes.
1: All right.
2: Community engagement's a piece of it still.
1: And this is New Mexico College.
2: It's Southeast New Mexico College in Carlsbad.
1: Oh, in Carlsbad. Okay. Mm-hmm. All right. Excellent.
2: Yes.
1: So you excited?
2: Lots of change next month. Yes. Very excited. Very excited.
1: Well, congratulations to
2: Thank you,
1: first of all. And last year when we were going through all of the issues with with the Corporation for Public Broadcasting, which of course no longer exists, and all of that. You were right out of the gate, making sure that the South Arkansas Symphony was one of the underwriters who came on.
2: Absolutely.
1: And helped us out.
2: Yes.
1: Continuing that tradition moving forward too. Talk a little bit about that, about how public radio fits into what you do and your listening.
2: Of course. So for me, Morning Edition has been a key part of everything that I've done for the last 30 years. It's a great program, and I've listened to it even while I was in college. Public radio is such a benefit for the community that it serves. And the symphony is a key piece of my heart. I absolutely love South Arkansas Symphony Orchestra. It's a great organization, actually the longest running orchestra in the state of Arkansas, which is fantastic.
1: True.
2: And we have the best conductor. I mean, you can't say anything about him.
1: Well, thank you.
2: but I loved the fact that, you are able to play some of those recordings, and you support the symphony, not only just as the conductor, but also making sure that the information is shared. And so when the underwriting was needed, you asked for a number, and I said, that's great. And then we made it a little bit more because I have such a passion for public radio.
1: Well, thank you for doing that. And and again, that's one of the reasons why the station is here, to support organizations like the South Arkansas Symphony, the Shreveport Symphony. Of course, there's a concert coming up this weekend. Other, museums and, schools and all of that. That's a part of why we exist, and we're glad to be able to do that. But we can't do it without the support of our listeners. That is, two-thirds of our income comes directly from our listeners, listener support. And speaking of which, we have some people to thank.
2: We sure do. So we have Charlene and Kyle Kelly from Shreveport. They love all the news programs. We also have Eugene Hodge of Shreveport, who likes everything and listens all day long. Then we have Sarah Bird. I should have looked at this. Is it Tolos, Louisiana?
1: I believe so, yes.
2: Okay. Likes whatever's on the radio whenever she turns it on.
1: Nice.
2: And then Linda Holloway of Houghton.
1: All right. Terrific. Thank you all. This would be a great time for some South Arkansas people to
2: make that contribution. Please give a call.
1: We've got to get right back into performance today. We're going to do that now. We'll be back in a little while, hopefully to thank you. Remember, the match is in effect, and we'll talk about the drawings. We have one big drawing coming up this evening. Call now, 800-552-8502, or go online at redriverradio.org.

0: from a concert at the Alte Oper, the old opera house in Frankfurt, Germany. Ivan Repušić led the Frankfurt Radio Symphony Orchestra in Peter Tchaikovsky's Capriccio Italian.
1: All right, Capriccio Italian, one of the great orchestral works that that people just love. That piece is a lot of fun. You know, it's fun for the orchestra as well as for the audience. So listening to that, taken from a live performance, that's what performance today is all about. And you might not be able to be at all of those concerts. You'd have to travel all over the world, I guess, if you could, and maybe you'd be very happy, and I envy you if you can.
2: I was going to say, that would be fun.
1: That would not be bad. But in the meanwhile, we bring them to you through performance today, and that's what the show is all about. And if you support if you enjoy the programming, we're asking you to make a contribution in honor of that. We do have a match going on right now. Perfect time to make your contribution. Got Jennifer Schroeder here, who's down from El Dorado, Arkansas. And although you will be moving to New Mexico, you're still, well, you will always be from South Arkansas, right?
2: Yeah, absolutely. That's it. El Dorado has a special place in my heart.
1: Yeah, and for any of us that work there and are associated with it. But we'd love to hear from some of you South Arkansans. This is a great time to make a call, and I'm sure Jennifer would appreciate that as well. We do have someone to thank, though, if you want to do that.
2: Sure. We have June Hunter from Shreveport. She likes the news shows, Wait, Don't Tell Me, Away with Words, and Weekend Edition.
1: Those are all great. Obviously, someone who listens on the weekend. And I got to tell you, because one of the things that an advantage of being able to connect with our listeners through a pledge drive and through other ways is Away with Words was added because one of our listeners said, you know, I heard this program. We were looking for something to replace Says You, which replaced Car Talk way back and all of that. And said, this is really a good show. And I remember we were kind of going, yeah, it's about words. How exciting can that be? But it's a great show.
2: It is a fantastic show.
1: Do you listen to it?
2: I do. That one's a good one.
1: And and the hosts are both very nice. We had a couple of times we've had the hosts on during pledge drives, and they are so nice. I remember because we would bring them on during their show, right?
2: Of course.
1: But you know, not a pledge drive version of the show because they don't actually issue one separately. I'm going, well, you know, we're going to be talking, but we're going to be interrupting your program. Is that okay? It's like, oh yeah. So what they ended up doing is doing a live Way with Words with both of them, and we were taking calls from listeners.
2: Oh, wow.
1: Because they were making their contributions and coming up with questions. Of course, in this part of the country, there's a lot of
2: there are so many.
1: Yeah, it was a lot of fun.
2: Oh, that's great.
1: We have and let's mention, because we have a couple of drawings. Do you have the drawing information there?
2: We've got two.
1: All right,
2: so we have tomorrow night, 7 p.m.
1: Mm-hmm.
2: So we have a all new Tempur-Breeze 5 degrees cooler queen size mattress from Mattress Plus of Shreveport. So thank you to them. And I'm looking for, I think there was, okay.
1: I think you've got it.
2: There we go. Then also tonight at 7 p.m., we have a drawing for future travel certificate that's valued at $2,500. And it's $2,600 if the winner is a first-time contributor or new listening member.
1: Yeah. So a future travel certificate. When I first read that, I thought, you mean we can travel to the future?
2: I like that idea, too.
1: That would be fun. That would be fun. I don't have my DeLorean anymore, but I did have one at one point. But you got a story. Yeah, I had two, to be perfectly honest, I confess. But I wasn't able to keep either one of them. But in any case, the future travel thing. And it could be a land base as well as on a cruise. And you can also take that certificate if you decide that you would like to get something bigger and better, you know, and of course that's what they specialize in. You can apply it to that too. So there are a lot of options for that, but that's going to be at 7 o'clock this evening.
2: Yes. So make sure your name is in there before then.
1: And I do want to mention, since we talked about the mattress too for tomorrow, that mattress is valued at $5,900. So it's quite the mattress. So there are going to be some very happy people winning these drawings. But in order for you to get in on them, you were asking you to make a contribution right now of any amount. and we'll automatically put you into both. So here's the number again, 800-552-8502. And again, we have a match going on. We've got the drawings. We've got great programming. And every time you tune in the future, once you've made that gift to Red River Radio, you'll know that you have done your part to help ensure that a great public radio programming is here to stay. So give us a call, 800-552-8502, and we will be back.

the Afro-Cuban Concerto for Wind Quintet, music by American composer Valerie Coleman. We heard it played by a group of students at the Round Top Festival Institute in Round Top, Texas. Leah Suk played flute, Nadia Parra was the oboist, Adam Kohlers played clarinet, Adrian Wittmer, bassoon, and Eva Gomez played French horn. Composer Valerie Coleman says that concerto is often mistaken for a neoclassic work, but wants to make clear that its essence is 100% African and Cuban. There's a fundamental structure to all African-derived music, and those structural elements have been used to compose in every genre, including classical. Valerie Coleman's Afro-Cuban Concerto.

0: right, we'll come back to performance today momentarily. It's about 17 minutes or so before 10 o'clock. News headlines coming up at 1 minute after the hour. A lot more performance today coming up here. Jennifer Schroeder has made the drive down from El Dorado, Arkansas, to be on the air with us before she moves before too long to Carlsbad, New Mexico. But Jennifer has been the board president of the South Arkansas Symphony Orchestra, and I think I mentioned to you a little earlier, because we're listening to performance today, but the South Arkansas Symphony has been on performance today. It's been a while.
1: Yes, that is so exciting, and that's one of the reasons that I love the station and everything that Red River Radio does, because you do so much to support the symphony, and we are so grateful.
0: Well, it's granted that's been a while, but we did a piece that by coincidence, we're talking about it, Serenade to Music, a piece by Vaughn Williams.
1: Yes.
0: Which is a piece that the Shreveport Symphony is going to be performing this weekend.
1: Oh, fun.
0: So it's pretty cool. So anyway, it's...
1: that's great.
0: It's nice stuff. But that was so far back, by the way. Performance today was still with NPR. It wasn't even an APM show, so...
1: Oh, wow.
0: Anybody can remember back that far, tell me what it is, because I don't remember how far back that was. But in any case, we love this show. So many people have been able to let us know over time that this is a show that matters to them. And that is one of the things. When you make a contribution, let us know that as well. And and some other things that are you know, regionally related to a performance today. The music director of the Shreveport Symphony, Michael Butterman, is frequently heard on that, not conducting Shreveport, but conducting his orchestra in Williamsburg.
1: Oh, wow.
0: And they sound phenomenal. And in fact, they were just on, I think, last week. And he'll be coming up later on to be part of the fundraising this time around, as he always is. But, you know, it's an opportunity to hear some names that you will recognize, but maybe don't necessarily have the opportunity to hear frequently. These are all live performances. You can't download them from Apple Music or from Spotify or one of those places.
1: Right.
0: You're listening to them now.
1: Right.
0: It's a now thing.
1: Love that.
0: And
1: absolutely.
0: That is what makes it special. 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
1: yes,
0: or go give us a call at 800-552-8502. And so we were talking a little bit about that, and you said you've been a lifelong listener to Bob
1: I have Radio. Been, yes, all of my adult life. This has been part of my world, and I just love it.
0: I think that is true for a lot of people, mm-hmm, but they might not realize that in order for us to afford to be on the air, mm-hmm, we've got to raise all of that money. And there was a time when at least 15% of that work was taken up by the Corporation for Public Broadcasting. Our budget's always been, we've been kind of stuck at about $1.2 million for quite a long time. That's just what it costs.
1: Right.
0: You know, we don't have an overwhelmingly huge staff here by any stretch.
1: No.
0: But we have programming costs. We have electricity costs. I mean, they all add up. But at one point, we were getting $192,000 from the Corporation for Public Broadcasting. So when the CPB was dismantled, that's money that we no longer have.
1: Right.
0: So we, in addition to raising what we've always raised, we got to raise that as
1: had
0: well.
1: Had to bump it up a little.
0: Yeah. So we're hoping that you will take that to heart and
1: yes,
0: maybe
1: please
0: bump your contribution a little bit and help us to achieve that additional amount. Every year going forward. I mean, you know, and it could change someday, but right now we can't count on that. But we can count on our listeners.
1: Absolutely. And I would love to see some of those listeners from Arkansas show up on our list here very quickly.
0: Yeah, that would be great, since you've made the trip down from South Arkansas. This is just a short break. We've got another short break at the top of the hour, and then we'll have a little bit more time to talk during the next hour. And you can tell us a little bit more about your coming adventure, which I think is great. And I will say, you know, South Arkansas Symphony is about to start their season too, coming up in a couple of weeks. Is it that close? We've got Shreveport this weekend, then Marshall, and then South Arkansas. It's like, my gosh, September comes quickly.
1: Yes.
0: All right, we're gonna go back to a performance today. Call now, support these programs. By the way, we're on our way to $60,000. We crossed that $55,000 threshold, almost to $56,000 right now. We just need $400 to get there. We'll be back.

0: a wild piece that's part violin concerto, part piano concerto, part sextet. It even goes by a few different names. The chamber concerto, or just the concerto for violin, piano, and string quartet. Great piece, and not played often enough. We heard the final movement from that unusual concerto by Ernest Chausson from a concert in Atlanta, Georgia.
1: And that Chausson, such a beautiful piece. You got to hear that performance because you're tuned in and listening to performance today. And that's what they do, is they take recordings from all over the country, sometimes all over the world, recorded live in performance that you cannot get any other way. You got to experience that because you're tuned in and listening now. That has value. What is that value? That I can't answer for you, but you can. You can. You know exactly this is very meaningful to you. To whatever extent it is, I hope that you will make a contribution in honor of that at 800-552-8502 or go online at redriverradio.org. We're working our way to get to $60,000 by the time we're at noon today. We have more contributions coming in, which is absolutely great. Remember, this state

0: Nation is built on you, on people. That's how public radio works. 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Jennifer Schroeder back in the studio with me here, and again, someone to thank.
1: Absolutely, we do have. So Norwood Adair from DeRidder, Louisiana, likes music, especially Cajun music, and Late Edition.
0: Okay. Late Edition, I'm assuming he's referencing All Things Considered.
1: That
0: we have Morning Edition, Late Edition.
1: Mm-hmm.
0: It is kind of that.
1: That would be my thought.
0: All right. Trivia question for you. Which program started first, Morning Edition or All Things Considered?
1: Ooh.
0: Can play the music.
1: I'm going to say Morning Edition, but I'm probably wrong.
0: Sorry.
1: Yep.
0: All Things Considered was the first program, but Morning Edition did not come that much later after that. Yeah, there was when they celebrated their 50th anniversary for NPR, there was a whole special on about all of those shows. You know, because the whole thing, you know, the whole concept of how things work in public broadcasting was
1: right.
0: All new.
1: Absolutely.
0: But you know, they set the standards, and we try to stick with them as best we can with our own work that we do here at Red River Radio. And I hope that you feel that is the case and we have at least some level of success. If so, please make a contribution at 800-552-8502. We do have a match, so any contribution coming in right now is being doubled dollar for dollar. Great reason to make your contribution now. We do have the two drawings. Do you mind mentioning the two drawings again?
1: I would love to. So we have a drawing this evening at 7 p.m., and that is for future travel certificate, and that is valued at $2,500 and $2,600 if you are a first-time contributor or new listening member. So this is super exciting. Make sure that you contribute today. And then the other one is for a mattress that is valued at $5,900. It's a Tempur-Pro Breeze. It's 5 degrees cooler. It's a queen size mattress from Mattress Plus of Shreveport. So thank you to them for supporting. But that drawing is tomorrow, so make sure that you get your name in for both of those.
0: Two great reasons to get in, get your contribution in so that you can be entered into those drawings. And we do have other items that we call them premiums or thank you gifts. You know, at $80, we've got the USA 250 boombox necklace. And I don't think it's over there anymore. I think the one we have.
1: I don't see
0: No, it's being charged. So you'll get to see it here in just a little bit. It's really blingy, and it's kind of funny. There's a story behind it. But I think you do have the curiosity mug there.
1: I sure do. I see that curiosity mug as well as the socks.
0: Yay.
1: Oh, my goodness.
0: They are available, too, at $100 each. So
1: yes.
0: Retro socks or the curiosity mug. And, of course, the real version of the mug isn't covered with a paper sample on
1: right.
0: it. It's the real thing.
1: Right.
0: Oh, maybe we can do something with that. I don't know. Anyway, we've got to get into news headlines. We'll be back here in just a little bit. Call now and support the station that you already listen to. And thanks in advance.
2: NPR News in Washington. I'm Corva Coleman. House Speaker Mike Johnson has adjourned his chamber early so members can go home and campaign. The move prevents lawmakers from voting on articles of impeachment against Defense Secretary Pete Hegseth over the war in Iran. NPR's Quill Lawrence reports the House also won't vote on legislation affecting military veterans, a measure that has languished for years.
3: The bill would close a loophole that prevents some veterans who get VA disability benefits from also collecting full military retirement pay.
4: That we've earned it. I was willing to give my life, no problem, for this country.
3: That's Jen Knott, who saw combat in Iraq. After years of waiting, she says the votes are finally there to force a vote on the bill, and Congress is going home.
4: It has a real world effect on myself and my family and the other veterans and their families that are involved in this. You know, in this economy, we need our retirement.
3: Around 50,000 veterans are affected. The bill has been blocked from a vote by fiscal hawks in the past, but advocates hope it will pass after Congress returns in November. Quill Lawrence, NPR News.
2: One measure the House did pass before adjourning was a sanctions bill against Russia. The measure is now going to President Trump for his signature. It's named for late South Carolina GOP Senator Lindsey Graham, who supported Ukraine strongly. NPR's Joanna Kakissis reports Ukrainian President Volodymyr Zelensky is praising the measure.
5: Writing on social media, Zelensky called the sanctions, quote, an extremely powerful tool that can stop this terrorist war and bring Russia to the point where it has to make peace. Zelensky added that the sanctions have to be powerful enough so diplomatic efforts to end the war can succeed. The bill enables the introduction of tariffs on countries that buy Russian energy. Shortly after the House of Representatives approved it, Russia launched a drone and missile attack throughout Ukraine. At least 20 people were injured in the Ukrainian capital, Kyiv. The bill is now on President Trump's desk awaiting his signature. Joanna Kakissis, NPR News.
2: A team of UN investigators says there are reasonable grounds to think the U.S. committed war crimes in two airstrikes in Iran. This happened on February 28th when the U.S. and Israel launched the war against Iran. NPR's Aya Batraoui says the strikes targeted an elementary school.
6: There's a report out today by a UN investigative body that says there are reasonable grounds to believe the U.S. committed war crimes in airstrikes on Iran at the start of that war. They say those airstrikes killed at least 178 civilians, including 120 school children at a school in Minab in southern Iran. The Pentagon is still investigating that attack.
2: NPR's Aya Batraoui reporting. This is NPR. The Senate Committee on Health has held the confirmation hearing for some of President Trump's picks for the Department of Health and Human Services. That includes for U.S. Surgeon General. NPR's Selena Simmons-Duffin reports the nominee was questioned about measles and vaccines.
7: President Trump's pick for Surgeon General is Dr. Nicole Sapphire, a radiologist and former Fox News commentator. At the very beginning of the hearing, Chair Bill Cassidy, a Republican from Louisiana who's a physician, challenged Sapphire on the MMR vaccine, which protects against measles.
8: Does it cause autism?
9: I do not believe childhood vaccines cause autism.
7: Cassidy then asked if parents should get their kids vaccinated against measles.
9: The best tool we have to combat these infections, to save the most lives, and to also create population herd immunity is vaccination against the MMR.
7: Those are different positions than that of the man who will be Sapphire's boss if she's confirmed, Health Secretary Robert F. Kennedy Jr., a longtime anti-vaccine activist. Selena Simmons-Duffin, NPR News, Washington.
2: Missouri Republican officials are arguing one more time today for a redrawn congressional map for their state. They're appearing before a federal appeals panel, but the chances of winning may be slim. The U.S. Supreme Court has rejected prior appeals to put the new map into place, and the Missouri State Supreme Court has overturned the map. It seeks to redraw Missouri congressional districts in favor of Republican candidates. I'm Corva Coleman, NPR News, from Washington.
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11: From APM, American Public Media, this is Performance Today. I'm Valerie Kaler. We are just down the hall from where we record The Daily Show. We're in the big studio today, the Maude Moon Weyerhaeuser Studio in downtown St. Paul, Minnesota. And I am absolutely thrilled to be here with PT Young Artist in Residence, pianist Sean Tirada Young. Sean, welcome.
12: Thank you so much. Very happy to be here.
11: Sean, you got your undergrad at Vanderbilt in piano and neuroscience. We will definitely be circling back to that. Two master's degrees from University of Michigan in both piano and chamber music. And now you're working on your doctorate at Rice University's Shepherd School of Music. That is an intense run of academia. So much to ask you, but let's hear you play something. A pair of Chopin etudes. PT Young artist Sean Tirada Young in the Maude Moon Weyerhaeuser Music Studio playing two etudes by Frédéric Chopin.

0: Wow. Sean Tirada Young, playing the first and last of a dozen etudes by Chopin, published as his Opus 10. Sean, that was remarkable. Thank you so much. Now, I casually dropped the word neuroscience at the beginning of our conversation. Your undergrad degree from Vanderbilt was a dual major, both piano and neuroscience. How did that become such a driving interest for you?
1: My father works as a biostatistician at St. Jude Children's in Memphis, and he took me to work quite a bit. On the walk to work, you pass by dozens of research labs filled with beakers, test tubes, microscopes. That view was a world that I wanted to spend even more time in. And right around the time I was entering my undergrad, the science field that seemed to be growing the most was neuroscience. There were new discoveries almost by the week about the increased involvement of the way that our brain and spinal cord are the genesis of all movement. And that seemed to fit perfectly with the type of athletic involvement that is required of us as pianists. I thought, why not try to explore that from the science side while I'm at it at Vanderbilt?
0: I want to dig a little bit deeper into an interest of yours that marries these two aspects of your life. What can you tell me about your music in the ICU program?
1: This is a program that I'm very proud to have been able to participate in during my undergrad days at Vanderbilt University. I've always been a big fan of presenting concerts in hospital lobbies and waiting rooms. However, this pilot program really brings live classical music inches away from patients and their families in these ICU bedrooms. Our main goal is to alleviate the sort of isolated experience that patients experience in these hospitals. They're often just surrounded by constant alarms and nurses running all over the place. Maybe mixing a bit of classical music and music that they ask for helps to reframe their experience in the ICU in a more positive light.
0: Did you get requests for country songs?
1: We do get a lot of requests for country songs. Sometimes when we're in the pediatric ICU floors, we need to be prepared to be playing a lot of Taylor Swift and K-pop. We had to be prepared with country styles, bluegrass, music that I'm actually very fond of now.
0: Much more to ask, but let's take a pause for some music. What can you tell me about this sketch?
1: It truly is a sketch. Takemitsu is trying to figure out how to visualize what a merge of Japanese and Western classical music traditions could look like. So what you will hear is Takemitsu's realization of this fusion of two genres.
0: Our PT Young Artist in Residence, Sean Tirada Young, playing music by Toru Takemitsu, Rain Tree Sketch 2.

0: And we're just going to take a little bit of a break here for performance today. Again, to remind you that we are in our fall pledge drive, our fall fund drive here at Red River Radio. 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That's how it works. That's how it's always worked. We no longer have access to federal grants, which we used to, which helped a little bit. But even so, that was never more than 15% of our budget. So it's taken a lot of people, a lot of good, right, dedicated people to keep this station on the air. And I know you've been one of them. Jennifer Schroeder joins me again in the studio here for this hour.
1: Hi, it's great to be here.
0: Well, it's great to have you here, and I have to say, I really appreciate you making the drive down from El Dorado.
1: Absolutely. It was a pretty drive early this morning. It was great.
0: Okay. So. All right. Well, I appreciate it. Yeah, you go through the forest and all of that.
1: Absolutely.
0: To do that, and something that I've gotten used to over the years, but it's still, you know, it's a 4-hour round trip, so very grateful that you do that. So
1: happy
0: talk,
1: to do it.
0: Talk a little bit. Your immediate past president of the South Arkansas Symphony Orchestra, mm-hmm. and you've been very much involved not only with that, but with other things going on in El Dorado. Talk a little bit about what you have been doing and then where you're going.
1: Sure. So we moved to El Dorado about 5 years ago, and I had a pick of 3 different places that I could have gone, any of the states, and El Dorado was where we chose because of the arts. It was... Mm. The symphony was a key piece of that puzzle that made the decision for us. And so for the last 3 years now, I was involved in the symphony, president for 2 of those, and I just love it. There's so many great things that happen, and arts has always been a big thing for me. I started as a music major back in the day, and, you know, just...
0: I did not know that.
1: Yes. So I started in vocal ed, and okay, then looked around and went, oh, wait, it's going to be 20 years before anybody retires and I can get a job. Maybe I need to regroup. So, you know, but I just love music. It is it's my happy place. So, you know, the symphony does so many great things, but, you know, last year we chose to go ahead and start underwriting and doing some work a little bit more than what we've done in the past, because we did know that those grants were gone and we wanted to make sure that we were supporting the great work that you guys are doing, and we were happy to do that.
0: We appreciate that very much. And this is how the stations like Red River Radio are supported. We have, of course, the underwriters, and you hear, you know, those businesses and organizations that underwrite regularly here on Red River Radio. And then you have some foundations that give us some funds each and every year. But the vast majority, that's everyday people just mm-hmm. calling in and making a contribution. And it's amazing what a group of people can do. I mean, when you consider the budget's $1.2 million, that's a lot that's contributed by individuals.
1: That is. And it can even be small amounts. It doesn't have to be huge, just a little bit to say thank you.
0: Well, we have a match going on right now, so any contribution you make is going to be doubled. We do have all of our various thank you gifts. And in fact, there's one which I've got here. It is our most popular thank you item, our most popular premium. That's a day sponsorship. And, you know, a day sponsorship, you get the message of your choice read a minimum of 5 times on the day of your choice. And, you know, they can be used if you're with an organization, a nonprofit, and you have an event coming up, you want to support them mm-hmm. and support us, that's a way to use it. Or you can just wish someone a happy birthday or happy anniversary. We do have one. I want to read this. Technically, it was yesterday's day sponsor, and we did read it, but I still want to use it because it's a good one. 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Very easy to do. 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
1: Absolutely.
0: And right now it's being matched. So
1: even better.
0: So even better. All right, we've got to get back into music. We'll be back here shortly. We would love to thank you. So help us get to, we're on our way to $56,000. We're just $400 away from doing that. So we've been making good progress here. Let's keep it moving forward, and let's reach 60 by noon. Call now, and thanks.

0: Fantastic. There is a lot going on in that piece. We heard Triana from the Iberia Suite by Isaac Albéniz, our PT Young Artist in Residence, Sean Tirada Young, in the Mod Moon Weyerhaeuser Music Studio. Sean, as a cellist, I bring my instrument with me when I perform. That is not really an option for pianists. What is it like to have to acquaint yourself with an entirely different instrument each time you perform?
1: What I find so fun is then every piano begins to feel like a toy that you haven't opened just yet. There's maybe a try me button that you can hit to create new sounds that were never possible at a home piano. At the same time, again, it's always that toggling exercise. Maybe this piano lets me leverage more of a healthy, wholesome bass. Maybe other pianos allow me to sparkle a little bit more in the brilliant tops. Again, it's knowing that you have a core set of ingredients that you want for a dish, but maybe a particular store has a little bit of a different take on an ingredient that you usually have in your home grocery store. That doesn't mean that you can't create that same delicious dish. Maybe what makes it delicious changes from time to time. Some musicians could find it daunting, but I think pianists, we've come to be very comfortable in that type of experimenting that occurs on stage.
0: Constant recalibration.
1: Yes.
0: Sean, we're going to take a little break right now and head to a concert highlight, but we'll be back later this hour with more music and conversation with our PT Young Artist in Residence, pianist Sean Tirada Young. This is APM's Performance Today.
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0: American composer Julia Perry grew up in Akron, Ohio in the 1930s. She found her passion in composition when she was a teenager. In her 20s, she spent 5 years studying composition and conducting in Paris and Rome. She signed her passport, Julia Perry, Composer. She wrote more than 100 pieces of music, but only 21 of those have been published and are available for orchestras to play. But I've got an update on what's being done to change that after we hear some music. Julia Perry wrote this in 1946 when she was 22 years old. Her Prelude for Strings, conductor James Blatchley leading the Experiential Orchestra in concert in New York City.

0: The Prelude for Strings by Julia Perry. James Blatchley led the Experiential Orchestra in concert in New York City. Julia Perry wrote that in 1946 when she was 22 years old.
1: All right, and we're going to get back into performance today in just a moment. Hi, I'm Kermit Poling. I'm the general manager here at Red River Radio. We are just $400 away from crossing the $56,000 threshold. We want to get to 60 if we can by 12 noon today. Got to keep things moving forward because it is contributions from people like you that keep this station on the air. I know that you value being able to tune in and listen to these performances on Performance Today and the other music and the news and all of that here at Red River Radio. And, you know, you turn on your radio and it seems like it's free, but the reality is it's not free. It is very expensive to operate this station, about $1.2 million each and every year. That's a lot of money to raise, and two-thirds of that income comes from people who just send their contributions in. Jennifer Schroeder is in the studio with me again here, who's made the drive down from El Dorado, Arkansas. And I say, where are all the El Dorado people?
2: I know. Let's go.
1: There's some people who, you know, and I see the names, so it's like people that I recognize, and they're going, okay, well, they've made their contribution. I will say, we've definitely had El Dorado contributions in the drive. So just it'd be kind of fun to have a few more today.
2: It would be. I would love to read some names.
1: Yeah. We stand a better chance of that than getting anybody from Carlsbad.
2: Correct.
1: On the other hand, once you get over to Carlsbad, you can use your digital device, your phone, and you
2: Absolutely.
1: Can download the Red River Radio app and listen from there. Do you ever, have you
2: mentioned
1: that? Oh, you have it.
2: Okay. I have. Yeah, I have it.
1: Okay. All right.
2: Yes.
1: And a lot of people do use it for that. And yes, you can make a donation on the app. Because,
2: yes.
1: You know, why not?
2: I mean, we need to be able to make donations anywhere we want, right?
1: Yeah, that's it. That's essentially it.
2: Make a phone call, go online, whatever you need to do.
1: Yeah. So you have a music background, which I wasn't aware of until you came on this morning. But what do you tend to listen to mostly, though? I know you listen all the time. Are you more into news or more into music? Or
2: Primarily news, just because of time of day.
1: Yeah.
2: And when I'm available. And so it's rare that I am even sitting at my desk at work. So I'm usually out and about doing all kinds of crazy things. And but the morning drive is where I typically listen the most, and then mm-hmm. some on the weekends.
1: Okay. All right. Well, that makes total sense. And we have a lot of people that do tune in while they are on their way to work
2: mm-hmm.
1: or taking the kids to school.
2: Right.
1: Doing errands. A lot of people do that. And, you know, the thing is it may not mean that you're listening every single minute of the day, but if you take, you know, 5 minutes here, maybe 20 minutes here and
2: exactly.
1: all of that, and add it together, it adds up to a lot of minutes each week.
2: It sure does.
1: And
2: sure does.
1: That's a lot of listening, and I hope that you will support the station right now at 800-552-8502. Again, I'll remind you, we have the challenge match going on right now, so any contribution is doubled. We've got great thank you gifts. Well, you talked about a couple of them here that we have.
2: Absolutely. And I mean, those drawings are happening tonight and tomorrow night.
1: The
2: you
1: drawings.
2: Want to make sure that you get those.
1: Yeah, no, absolutely. The first one tonight, 7:00. Well, I'll let you read them. You've got the information
2: sure.
1: there.
2: So tonight's at 7:00 is the Future Travel Certificate, and it's valued at $2,500 with a $2,600 value if you are a first-time contributor
1: mm-hmm.
2: or a new listening member. So that's fantastic. And then tomorrow night's will be the final drawing for the fun drive, and it is at 7:00 as well. And that is a Tempur-Pro Breeze mattress. And that is queen size mattress from Mattress Plus of Shreveport. And that one is valued at $5,900.
1: That is a very, very nice mattress. We appreciate, you know, Mattress Plus has donated something for just about every drive as long as I can think of. The same thing with Expedia Cruises. Of course, the Richies, Elton Richie in particular, has been, well, he's a past chair of the advisory board here.
2: Oh, wow.
1: So he's a longtime supporter and believer, and he's another one of these people that can talk about the help that he has gotten by being heard on Red River Radio.
2: Absolutely.
1: So we're going to get right back into music. 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

0: Wow.
1: That was Musica Nara by Minako Tokuyama. Before that, Entrance to the Forest from Forest Scenes by Robert Schumann. Both pieces played by P.T. Young artist in residence Sean Terada Yang. Absolutely sublime and fierce. We've talked about your 8-year run in post-secondary education, undergrad, master's, now your DMA, but you likely have other delights in your life. If we don't find you in the practice room, where do we find you?
2: Now that it's getting warmer, maybe you may find me on the tennis courts. I am a big fan of tennis. I actually played a bit for my team in middle school. Somewhere else that you may find me is the library. I'm actually a big fan of looking at articles and magazines from decades ago just to see what pop culture and fashion tastes may have looked like before my time. What I find charming about the library is everything seems to slow down. It's not only a quiet space, but you also know that you're immersed around other readers and people who just want to maybe take a break from their frenetic lives. Knowing that, I find the library to be a nice escape. Even if I'm not reading, or oftentimes I don't even have a book in my hands, really. Just sitting there and knowing that I'm surrounded by people who maybe their daily lives I come across in the traffic lights or in the grocery store at the cashier. In the library, we're all the same. We just all want to slow down and maybe find some passage or book that we can hold on to for the short time that we're there.
1: Lovely. The next piece of music you have for us could possibly fall into the category of somewhat hidden gems by famous composers. A lot of folks know about the Hungarian Rhapsodies by Franz Liszt, but number 4, not necessarily the first one that springs to mind. Tell us why you chose this Hungarian Rhapsody.
2: This one, it's showing all sides of the bravado character that Liszt inserts in a lot of his compositions. At the same time, there's those beautiful, rich melodies that we know him for as well. And you get all of that in a Lisztian compact 5-6 minutes. On top of that, I just think there's so much charm, so much mischievous character in this composition.
1: P.T. Young artist Sean Terada Yang in the Mod Moon Weyerhaeuser Music Studio playing the Hungarian Rhapsody, number 4 by Franz Liszt.

0: That was incredible. So capricious, from that bombastic kind of timpani in your left hand to those cascading runs in the upper half. Just so great. The fourth of what would ultimately be a total of 19. Hungarian Rhapsody number 4 by Franz Liszt. That was played by our PT Young artist in residence, Sean Terada Young.
1: All right. And that incredible performance by the young artists that are actually sponsored by Performance Today and American Public Media. They have a number of them. They have one each year. That's kind of in line with other programs. For example, We Air From the Top, which, of course, features young people from all over the country that have an opportunity to perform on the show, as well as concerts from whatever location that they happen to be in. We've had a number of winners of our young artist competition that we do here at Red River Radio that have gone on to From the Top, that have been featured there. In fact, I will say I'm going to put a plug out, including one that's going to be performing with the Shreveport Symphony this weekend, and that is John Henry Crawford, fabulous cellist. These are programs that focus not only on the idea of the live performance, but also reaching out to the next generations. And I think that in the arts, we also try to do that. And I would say that, you know, we've done that for years.
2: We have to do that.
1: Yeah, absolutely.
2: There's not another way.
1: So if you appreciate these programs that do that, and you would like to make sure that this station is here for the young person in your life to get exposed and listening to public radio, then support it right now at 800-552-8502 or go online at redriverradio.org. Jennifer Schroeder back in for this last break. So first of all, before anything else, I want to thank you so much for not only coming on the air, but for taking that 4-hour round trip to come and be on the air with me this morning.
2: I'm happy to do so. And you make that trip several times a year. So
1: yeah, make it a lot more.
2: We appreciate you El Dorado.
1: Well, thank you. Thank you so much for that. And we have several people to thank. So why don't you go ahead and thank some folks?
2: So we have Lawrence Meyer from Shreveport. We also have Roger and Gwen Coley from Shreveport, who enjoy the news programming, bird calls, and the jazz program. Love some jazz.
1: Mm-hmm.
2: And then we also have an anonymous donor from Nacogdoches, Texas. So that's a great start. I hope that gets us a little bit closer to our goal.
1: It will indeed. We want to cross 56,000. We really want to get to 60,000 by noon if we can. We've got over an hour to do that. And it's definitely doable. We have a match going on right now. We've got the drawings. We'll talk a little bit more about those as well. A lot of great reasons to support this station. The biggest one, though, is because you listen.
2: Absolutely.
1: So make a contribution right now and support this station. The drawing, you mentioned the one again that we have tonight, because that's a pretty cool one.
2: It is. So tonight's drawing is at 7 p.m. and it is the Future Travel Certificate, and it's from Expedia Cruises for $2,500. But if you're a first time contributor, that is a $2,600 prize. So, you know, we need you to go ahead and get signed up so that you can move forward.
1: Indeed.
2: And hopefully win.
1: Indeed. I do want to talk about a couple of thank you gifts that we have. And this one, we haven't talked about this morning much at all, but it's a very generous donation by the Red River Jazz Band. Now, they're based in Alexandria. Sean Naken and Dr. Robert Friedman kind of brought this over the weekend to us. But if you make a $2,000 contribution to Red River Radio, you can engage then a 15-piece

0: big band. They will come and perform at your events. And it can be anything. You think of where you would like to have a big band playing for you, if you're going to do a dance or maybe, I don't know, a graduation or a wedding, all of these things. A 15-piece
1: big band.
0: So
1: many events
0: band.
1: I can think
0: yeah.
1: of.
0: $2,000 contribution to Red River Radio, which, of course, you can write off your taxes. Right. It's a donation. And you'll get this 15-piece big band. The only thing that they ask for is if you're outside of Alexandria, within a 50-mile radius, that you cover the transportation. But you know what? Rent up a bus and bring them to wherever you are in the listening area, and they will come and play for you. That's
1: that
0: pretty cool.
1: That is so exciting. That's a great opportunity.
0: They have done that before to very happy results. It's been a while. It's been a while. So I was very, very pleased and happy that they have offered that again. So we have that. And then at the other extremes, you know, you read from someone that enjoys bird calls. Well, we've got the t-shirt
1: and
0: the mug.
1: We have a t-shirt. We have a mug. The bird calls mug is just really great. And then we have a second mug that's quite impressive. Fueled by coffee, curiosity, and public radio. Let's go.
0: It's kind of our theme. It really is. All right. We're going to get into to more music. And, of course, news headlines coming at the top of the hour. Jennifer, again, thank you so much for being here.
1: Thank you for having me.
0: It's been great having you on the air. And you can make a contribution right now and have it matched dollar for dollar by calling now 800-552-8502. Thanks. It's 10 o'clock. 11 o'clock.
2: I will remember for the rest of my life the first time I laid eyes on Scotland. I fell in love. I still am. My husband at the time and I were moving up there. And I was driving up for a job interview at a little town just outside Edinburgh called Musselburgh. At a theater company there. And I remember driving up and you kind of leave Newcastle and you drive up through the woods a little bit and you get to the top of a very high ridge and the big stone at the top says England on one side, Scotland on the other, and you're looking over the Lammermoors. Takes your breath away. Scottish fantasy coming up.
3: Live from NPR News, I'm Lakshmi Singh. OpenAI is disclosing six more cases of artificial intelligence programs misbehaving. Months after the so-called Hugging Face hacking incident amped up concerns about AI spiraling out of human control. This week, major AI tech rivals, including the maker of ChatGPT, banded together to declare the need for a coordinated slowdown in AI development. NPR's John Ruwich has more on OpenAI's latest warning.
4: OpenAI says it's put in place a new framework for disclosing what AI companies call misalignment episodes. That is, incidents when artificial intelligence goes off script and does things that humans didn't ask for. It highlighted new cases from the past 6 months. In one, an AI research model made up its own instructions to disregard constraints that humans had put on it for testing. In another, the company found cases of AI deciding to conceal mistakes or bad behavior. The company also found AI models fabricating information and AI agents working together when they weren't asked to. OpenAI says the reports are initial disclosures, not a comprehensive account of all known misalignment or ongoing investigations, but it says it's committed to sharing more over time. John Ruwich, NPR News.
3: Protests are happening worldwide over rising fuel prices. In the United States, they're still climbing. Diesel's hit another record high. This as top global oil exporter Saudi Arabia faces a renewed war in Yemen against the Houthis with attacks on its energy infrastructure. And NPR's Aya Batraoui is covering this from Dubai.
5: An official in Saudi Arabia who spoke anonymously in order to discuss security matters confirmed to NPR that there was a meeting over the weekend between the U.S. and the Houthis in Oman. And the official says that CENTCOM chief Brad Cooper briefed Saudi Crown Prince on Monday about that meeting and said that the Houthis said they would not attack U.S. or Israeli vessels in the Red Sea, that those attacks are focused only on Saudi oil tankers and carriers. And that official told NPR that the U.S. is helping the Saudis with planning and sharing intel on Houthi forces and weapons depots.
3: U.S. farmers in rural northern border states are trying to adapt to new retaliatory tariffs on farm equipment from Canada. Here's NPR's Kirk Sigler.
6: Lee Dahlman farms in Montana's Golden Triangle, one of the country's top wheat growing areas. He's been trying to save money on fertilizer by rotating in crops like lentils that naturally inject nitrates into his soil and using new smart tech that selectively drops fertilizer or pesticides from his sprayer.
7: So does tariffs affect me? No. Does it bother me? No. Some things may be made in Canada. Yeah, but as long as you're smart and wise about it, you know, we don't have to buy out of Canada.
6: Still, farmers like Dahlman here say Canada is an important trading partner.
3: That's NPR's Kirk Sigler reporting. You're listening to NPR News. North Carolina defensive coordinator Steve Belichick, the son of head coach Bill Belichick, has resigned as the school carries out an investigation into the football program. The school has said certain actions demonstrated a disregard for Carolina's values and standards of conduct, but it did not provide specifics of its findings. The investigation was launched in late July. In a statement today, the school says Steve Belichick would formally resign at the conclusion of a medical leave late next month. The nominations are out for this year's Latin Grammys. NPR's Isabella Gomez Sarmiento reports.
8: In Latin America, folkloric music is currently all the rage, and the Latin Grammys have taken notice. Whether it's the Argentinian roots music championed by 19-year-old rapper Milo J on his album La Vida Era Más Corta, or the deeply evocative folk of Mexican singer-songwriter Silvana Estrada's album Vendrán Suaves Lluvias.
9: Se apagaron ya las luces.
8: Almost all of this year's Album of the Year nominees feature traditional rhythms, arrangements, and instruments. At a time when Latin pop is a global force, individual artists are reaching home for inspiration. The Latin Grammy ceremony will take place in Las Vegas in November. Isabella Gomez Sarmiento, NPR News.
3: Today, the Labor Department reports that unemployment benefits dropped sharply last week. It's NPR News.
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2: I'm Lynn Warfel. I welcome you. 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

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Well, this is a Scottish legend, according to American composer Amy Beach.

0: It has that Scots feel to it, the Scottish legend by Amy Beach, and that was Hiroko Ishimoto playing piano.
1: All right, it's about 14 minutes now after 11 o'clock, and our fund drive continuing here as we're working our way to get up to $60,000. We're making good progress. We've had lots and lots of people calling this morning, which has been nice. Got to keep that moving forward. I'm Kermit Poling, and joining me in the studio, as he has many times, the music director of the Shreveport Symphony, Michael Butterman, is here. Good morning, Michael.
2: Good morning, Kermit. So good to be with you.
1: And, you know, we're in a drive, but this is also right before the opening concert for the season of the symphony. So
2: it is coming right up.
1: Kind of serving multiple purposes here with one visit. But
2: yeah, we'll have a chance to talk about that in a little bit. I'm looking forward to that.
1: But we are just a hair under $56,000 right now. Looking for people to make a contribution. We've got drawings that are coming up. I think you have all the drawing materials are on your side. We can talk about them in a few minutes. A whole bunch of different thank you gifts that we have added just for this drive. Everything from a very blingy little portable boombox to the latest mug, which is the Curiosity mug. I know the Curiosity mug is over on your side there.
2: I see it right here.
1: It does not have paper for the design.
2: This is a mock-up, is what you're telling me.
1: That is a mock-up, yes.
2: Understood.
1: We're going to set it with a little sleeve. Here, you can put this on.
2: Yeah, we're getting a little punchier, but it's fantastic. It's got the Red River Radio logo on one side, and then Fueled by Coffee, Curiosity, and Public Radio on the other.
1: And that's the reality. I mean, isn't that true?
2: Well, it kind of is, isn't it? Yeah. I mean, we need all three of those things.
1: To
2: get us going and to keep us going, I would say both. But we need you to keep us going right now by renewing your membership or by becoming a first-time member of Red River Radio. You can give us a call down at the station, 800-552-8502. You can go online. We have some wonderful volunteers who are eager to talk to you.
1: Mm-hmm.
2: And this is just the as Kermit was saying, we're getting down to the wire here. Just a day and a half, I suppose, before mm-hmm. the drive wraps up. So this is the time of day I'm not normally... here, I'm usually here during the performance today.
1: Yeah, I know.
2: Block, so I'm a little disoriented somehow.
1: We're still playing music, though. So
2: well, this is true.
1: At least for a little while, and but it'll be interesting having you on during the BBC. So there you go. Maybe you can acquire.
2: See what I can do. Absolutely.
1: There you go.
2: Looking forward to it.
1: But. You know, well, we often talk, that is true, because we're often performers today, and I don't think there's ever been a time when you have been on when we haven't heard something that's new.
2: Right, right.
1: That just unfamiliar, and that's kind of what that show's all about.
2: It is. That's a show that, you know, brings the best, you know, sort of performances around the world, frankly. A lot of times it's repertoire that you know, but many, many times it's things that you don't. And I've discovered lots and lots of pieces and have gone on to share them with audiences here and there, because of it. But, you know, any of the music, frankly, that is played on Red River Radio is, you know, just a chance to have a serendipitous discovery, I think, and that's what I really appreciate about the fact that this station has that. I always talk about it, but it's that balance, that mix of local programming, yes, public affairs things, of national news and analysis, but also wonderful music, and not just classical music, mm-hmm. wonderful jazz, folk music, you name it, and it's just a real treasure, and I hope that that you will. Recognize that and give us a call and help us keep this treasure alive.
1: Indeed. Here's the number again, 800-552-8502. You can go online at redriverradio.org. We do have a match going on right now, so any contribution is going to be doubled. We'll come back and we'll talk a little bit about the drawings that we're going to have, because we have one tonight and we have one tomorrow evening as well. And we'll be back in just a few minutes here. Give us a call, 800-552-8502.

0: All right, a little of the Scottish Fantasy of Max Brook we're listening to there. A little bit of classical music for you this morning here, coming up at the top of the hour, of course, the BBC. And joining me in the studio right now, Michael Butterman, music director of the Shreveport Symphony Orchestra, as we are working our way to get to 56,000 and beyond for this pledge drive here. We just need to keep things moving forward. We have to raise, over the course of a year, about $1.2 million. That's a lot of money, but, you know, two-thirds of that comes from just people like you and me who contribute. So we need you.
1: That is it. You are the public and public radio, we all are, I suppose, and especially now, especially over the last year or so, that has become clearer all the time. If this is something that... and it is, because you're listening right now, that is of value to you, then we need you to add your voice and your financial contribution to the cause. You can give us a call. You can go online. You can break this down any way you want. You can you could give at the rate of, let's see, $10 a month. That's $120 a year. And for that, we have lots of ways to thank you, in addition to the fact that the radio station keeps going. We have a couple of different T-shirt options. I'm looking at this Bird Calls mug. I see that for the $120 level, you can receive a Bird Calls T-shirt. The mug is at the $100 level, which is just $8 a month. I will say my wife has been kind of obsessing about the various birds that we can hear from our yard lately.
0: Oh, yeah.
1: And she gets to, you know, she has this app where she can kind of find out a lot of things about. But even the app is stumped on a couple of these. And I said, well, you need to call. to record this call into Cliff.
0: That's right. Well, absolutely. And, you know, he'll talk about it.
1: I'm sure.
0: That's a great idea. In fact, he's mentioned, maybe it's the same app. I know that he has mentioned an app where you can learn more about it when you hear the calls and all.
1: Yeah.
0: So that's pretty cool. That's cool that she does that. Well, Cliff would be thrilled, I'm sure. Again, all of those items, you know, we have a match going on now. So if you do make that $10 a month contribution or $8 a month contribution, depending on one of those, it's going to be doubled, and you'll be doing twice as much to help the station just by making your call right now at 800-552-8502. Before we get into this next little bit of music here, do want to talk about, because the Shreveport Symphony's opening our season this weekend.
1: Mm-hmm.
0: I mean, it's like it's here. Bang. It just seems like to have come up very, very quickly. It's a fun program. It's called London Sounds, and a good reason for all of that. And I thought maybe you'd want to say a few things about the concert.
1: Yeah, absolutely. So we are opening with a real friend of the symphonies and of this community and this station, John Henry Crawford, wonderful mm-hmm. cellist, who is going to be playing the concerto by Elgar.
0: Right.
1: Really well-known part of the cello repertoire. And because Elgar was a British composer, I thought, well, let's open with this incredibly beautiful work by Vaughan Williams, his Serenade to Music, a piece originally for 16 solo singers. But he also wrote a version that is purely orchestral, purely instrumental.
0: Mm-hmm.
1: And that's the one we're going to be playing. That's a very ethereal, just in the mode of his Fantasia on the theme of Thomas Tallis, I think,
0: oh, yeah.
1: in many ways.
0: Oh, yeah.
1: But just a gorgeous way to open a concert. Not a grab you by the lapels kind of thing, but rather a take a deep breath and bliss out kind
0: yeah,
1: of piece.
0: Absolutely.
1: And also on the program, work by Haydn, his Symphony No. 104. Now, Haydn, of course, was not a British composer, but he wrote the last 12 of his 104 numbered symphonies for London audiences. They're called the London Symphonies. And this one in particular, 104, is called the London Symphony. It was premiered there, and I mean, his music was very popular there. His oratorios, in fact, were written for London audience, mm-hmm. more or less in the after the fashion of the oratorios of Handel, for example. Another not British composer who was
0: associated with London.
1: Exactly right. Exactly. So that's how we're opening our season on Saturday, as you said, and then John Henry has a program with some of our symphony musicians the next day on Sunday at the Women's Department Club mm-hmm. Downtown. That or almost downtown, and that is a free concert at 3 o'clock. So a big opening weekend for us. But you're right; it doesn't seem like it's somehow time for that yet. But here we are. I mean, it's still 100 degrees out.
0: I think that's the primary problem here. It's like, wait a minute, shouldn't it be cooling down a little? But it's going to be a great concert, and I love the Symphony 104. I'll have to ask John Henry when he's here, because I think the last time I did it, John Henry was the soloist.
1: Oh, really?
0: I think.
1: Yeah.
0: I don't remember which concerto he
1: was. I think maybe he was doing Rococo. Is that possible?
0: I think that was it. That could have been it. So it's kind of like, oh perfect. So he gets to that's it. Whenever John Henry, if you book him for a concert,
1: you also have to put the 104.
0: That's it. As simple as that. So anyway, I'll have to ask him. I was thinking about that and thinking, yeah, that could have been when he was doing, well, he has a couple of times with a summer music festival. So anyway, it's going to be great. And, you know, for that, you can go to ShreveportSymphony.com and, tickets are available there, or you can call 318-227-8863. That is the tune line and dial in, directly there and, maybe speak to, Kendall, I think.
1: Kendall,
0: yes. New person doing box office. In the meanwhile, we're going to get back to more music here. John Henry is on his way here, so we'll have an opportunity to talk to him and talk about the Elgar, which is such a great, great, great cello concerto. But right at the moment, we're getting back into music. 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

0: Oh, Calgon, take me away to Scotland. Max Brooks music, the Scottish fantasy, Anna Kiko Myers, the violin soloist, and Jesus Lopez Cobos was leading the Royal Philharmonic.
1: All right, and it's 11:42. Michael Betterman's back in the studio with me. I'm Kermit Poling, and we're listening to classical music, of course, which is made possible by contributions from people like you. That is what keeps this station on the air. Two-thirds of our budget is donated by individuals. You know, we used to get a little bit of federal money, but it was only about 15% of our budget. Mm-hmm. Now, in terms of dollars, $192,000 is a lot of dollars.
2: Well, yeah.
1: and we do have to make up for that every year. We did this past year. It was a great year. So many people stepped forward with all of that happening.
2: Right.
1: And it made a huge, huge difference. And listen, thank you to all of you who did step up during that. But that's not a one-time thing. That amount of money is needed every year because it doesn't get any cheaper to run radio, I'm afraid.
2: I'm sure it doesn't. No. In fact, I was just looking at some of the, you know, the costs here for the NPR programming, for example. You know, you can put my glasses on here so I get it correct. But yeah, just a $60 pledge covers, I guess, just about an hour of NPR programming. So.
1: That's true. But you add it all together with everything that we have to do and the electricity and all
2: of
1: that.
2: Oh, well, right. That's purely the content, none of the other things that go along with actually.
1: I have to laugh before I cry every time I see the electric bills because it's about $110,000, $120,000 every year for electricity.
2: Yes.
1: So, you know, like a drive like this, you know, we're working to get as much as we can to $90,000. Really, honestly, that doesn't cover the cost of electricity for a year. So all of those dollars are,
2: if you put it like that,
1: really important.
2: Yeah, no question.
1: Very much so.
2: Well, that obviously you've got to all the transmitters and so on.
1: Yes,
2: you've got all of that to deal with. Yeah, absolutely.
1: Yeah,
2: right.
1: Yeah. I mean, it's true, and everything for maintenance and of course programming. And I've got a small staff, and they have to be paid too. I keep asking them if they want to do their job for nothing, but you know they want to support their families and stuff like that. Imagine that.
2: There is that, yes.
1: There is that.
2: Yes.
1: So let's take just a few minutes here since John Henry hurried down here. John Henry Crawford, who is the guest featured soloist this weekend with the Shreveport Symphony Orchestra, and a longtime friend and wonderful cellist and performer. And hello there.
3: Hi there.
1: It's nice
3: hey,
1: of you.
3: Great to be here.
1: Yeah, it's great to see you. Well, you're coming home. So for you, it's like that's got to be a treat.
3: It's always nice. Always nice to come home, see everyone. Be with family,
1: and you're going to come in and play. We touched around the program a little bit here and the theme and all of that, but you're playing just a magnificent masterpiece of a concerto. Why don't you talk a little bit about that and your approach and thoughts on the work?
3: Sure. Well, you know, the Elgar is, like you said, it's one of the masterpieces of the cello literature, and you know it's different from many of the other works. You know, we have the Dvorak, which is this grand heroic concerto, which we did together some years ago, the Shreveport Symphony. That was the first concert I think we ever did together. It was the Dvorak cello concerto. Yep. And this piece is kind of the other side of the coin of you know, it's very noble and very grand in its own way, but it's very elegiac, and there's a lot of tragedy and you know, emotion that we have to pull out of ourselves to play this piece. And one of the things we were talking about the other day was how, you know, this is a piece that it's one of those that teachers will say you should wait until you're older to play because it requires this kind of wisdom, or it requires kind of having gone through life a bit and experiencing some of those more difficult emotions. But it's such a wonderful work, and noble is the word that kind of comes to mind right from the beginning because it's just got this kind of English nobility to it as well. But, it, you know, there are lighter, more kind of sparkly moments as well. And Elgar was great at fusing this tragic with levity. And that's one of the things that makes the piece so great is he knows how to make the sun come out and shine.
1: Yeah. So I was going to ask you, so have you done the Elgar before?
3: I have. It's been a number of years, but it was actually one of the first pieces I played with orchestra. I learned the last movement first, which is somewhat backwards, but as a teenager, I played it with the Louisiana Philharmonic Orchestra in New Orleans.
1: Okay,
3: so
1: right.
3: I'm glad to be back playing it in my hometown in Louisiana, the whole thing. So
1: Oh, yeah. So yeah. But what's different now? I mean, it's been a few years.
3: It's been a few years. Yes. So you know, a lot of things have happened since then in my life, and you know, I've grown as a person, and you know, I think the first time I played it was I was 14 or 15, and I also played it some years ago in Mexico for the Carlos Prieto competition.
1: Okay. All right.
3: This will be the first time in recent history that I've done it with an American orchestra, so I'm very excited about that and looking forward to it.
1: Well, I'm looking forward to it as well. I think a lot of people are, and it's always great to have you, you know, coming home and performing, and as you do so frequently, it's really very nice. Michael and I were talking a little bit earlier about, you know, this whole English concept. The London sounds is the theme of the concert. And why don't you just, you know, again, just remind everybody what else is on the program too.
2: Right. So we have this piece as kind of the anchor, the Elgar that John Henry was mentioning. And then we're opening with a piece by Vaughan Williams. So the Elgar was written just at the end of World War I. 1919 or 1920, I think. And the piece by Vaughan Williams, which opens the concert, was written in 1938, if I'm not mistaken. And yet, you know, so Vaughan Williams, you know, is sort of in a way, successor composer to... When you think... I always think it's just amazing. We have this incredible gap in British music creation, really, from, like, Henry Purcell to Elgar. I'm not saying that there weren't other British composers, because
1: sure,
2: there were.
1: But you're right.
2: Let's be frank. Yeah.
1: Yeah, you're absolutely right.
2: In terms
1: right.
2: of those that have really stood the test of time. And then after, of course, Elgar, then we have Vaughan Williams, and we have Holst, and we have Walton, and we have Benjamin Britten. You know, it kind of almost opened the floodgates,
1: exactly.
2: If you will. And so anyway, the Vaughan Williams piece is one that has... you know, there's a part of the Elgar, that sort of lilting theme, I guess, that we hear right at the very, very beginning, that feels to me like it could have been written by Vaughan Williams in a way, that sort of just rolling along thing.
1: Sure.
2: And that's what you hear in this piece by Vaughan Williams, the Serenade to Music. By the way, something that originally was, the text was from Merchant of Venice, Shakespeare. Beautiful, just sort of almost anti-musique kind of thing. It's like a hymn to music in a way. But of course, we're doing just the orchestral version. So we have the first violin, the concertmaster, plays a solo that almost feels like an aria, I guess you could say.
1: Mm-hmm.
2: It's almost like it's being sung by the violin instead of by the choir. So that's that opens the program, and then we're going to save the Elgar until after intermission to close the concert with it. We're playing the Symphony number 104. I think that's just kind of an amazing thing to think about. 104 symphonies from, well, arguably the father of the symphony and the string quartet. Haydn. And you were just mentioning that the last time John Henry played town with an orchestra.
1: I'm wondering. So the last time when we played, did I do 104 on that concert too? Maybe it was when you did the Rococo, or could have been the other one.
3: I know the last thing we did together was the Haydn D major concerto.
1: Yeah.
3: Did I
1: do 104 on that one too? It would make sense, Haydn and.
3: Possibly.
1: Anyway, I was trying to remember that. Anyway, I was just thinking it's cool because I'm pretty sure one of the concerts that you did at the Summer Music Festival, we also did 104. I can't tell you what year.
3: Oh, yes. No, you're absolutely right. Yes, because we did Rococo, exactly.
1: That was the Rococo year.
3: That was the Rococo.
1: Okay, all right.
3: My summer, yes.
1: So, anyway, so again, if you're going to, you know, bring John Henry to perform, you've got to do that symphony.
2: It's in his rider. It's in the fine print down there somewhere.
1: Well, I love that. Well, it's a great symphony. It's a great concerto that you're going to be playing. And I know you also have a concert on Sunday.
3: Yes.
1: What are you playing on that concert?
3: That's going to be a really, really interesting one. I'll start off with some solo works to kind of set the stage for what's to come. But it's centered around two larger pieces, which are the Boccherini Musica de Notturna de Madrid. So it's a night music of Madrid. And it's completely... uncharacteristic of Boccherini, at least in my opinion, because he was a virtuoso cellist and was one of the first composers to write a lot of really virtuosic show stuff for the cello, being such a great cellist himself. But this one, it's kind of rowdy and rambunctious, and you know there are some cool effects that we have with the strings, and you know sometimes it's done with guitar, I believe, where there's the strumming.
2: Well, there's a strumming. He's obviously you know channeling the idea of guitar strumming,
3: right?
2: Right.
3: So that's kind of the first half, and then we're finishing with this Nanette by Mustonen, who's this Finnish composer, and this you know I've really enjoyed delving into it because it's unlike anything I've played. Practicing through it, there are moments where I feel like this is Vivaldi, but also there are Schubertian kind of motifs in some of the slow movements, and all of that, you know, then bottled up, and he makes it his own kind of contemporary or new modern Finnish feel. So, you know, it's a really interesting piece, and I think there's a taste of all sorts of different influences in it.
2: Yeah, I agree. It's a piece I didn't know. I confess it was suggested to me by Boris Smolaga, our principal violist, Mustonen is a pianist. Yes, I mean that's I know him as a performer, but I didn't realize he'd composed. And then this piece is it's really fascinating. And yeah, you're right. It's a real kind of hodgepodge of different influences, I guess you would say. Yeah, I get the Schubert bit, of course.
3: Yes. There are moments in it where it's like this seems straight out of

0: goes. You don't know when it's going to end, and even you know, working. We'll be rehearsing it later today, but there's a lot of rhythmic sort of challenges. Isn't the right word, but rhythmic interest where we have to be constantly on our toes as performers as well. So that makes it fun as well for the audience. There's this energy that's going on in the whole piece. So
1: excellent. So that's Sunday afternoon. That's at 3:00, and that's at the Women's Department Club, right?
2: Correct.
1: Right.
2: Yes, a new venue for us.
1: Excellent. And it's a nice place to play chamber music. So I gotta say that's really very, very nice. That is a free concert, by the way. The concert's Saturday night. I almost said tomorrow because I'm so used to doing these on Fridays. Saturday evening, of course, it's 7:30 at Riverview Theater in downtown Shreveport, and you can learn more and get tickets at ShreveportSymphony.com or call 318-227-8863. That comes out to TUNE on your phone, the tune line, you can get tickets that way. But I've got to get back into some music here. I do want to give our number, 800-552-8502, because we are raising money for Red River Radio, and we kind of need your help right now. We are getting close to $56,000, which is great. Want to keep that moving forward. But Michael and John Henry will be on the next hour. Jeff Farrell's going to come in and host. I've got to get into a meeting in the other room here. In the meanwhile, give us a call, 800-552-8502, and we'll be back.

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Springtime Suite by Eric Coates with the Slovak Radio Symphony. Well, that's the Springtime Suite from England. Here's some English composer by the name of Playford and Drive the Cold Winter Away.

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1: Welcome to Outlook. I'm Louise Moritz. Today, we're in Adjuntas, in the mountains of Puerto Rico, home to Alexis Masol González. He was an activist without a cause until he found out about plans for an enormous open-pit mine set to tear through the very mountains he'd played in as a boy.
2: I knew right away that this was going to cause an ecological catastrophe. To some extent, it was going to make Puerto Rico unfit for collective living.
1: Alexis and his wife Tinti began creating a movement to oppose the mines, but they were being watched.
2: We were always on our guard. I'd go to San Juan for a meeting and come back at night. And there was always a police car following us, and so we were afraid.
1: But they wouldn't be deterred. Alexis and Tinti's lifelong love story and the battle for the People's Forest after the news.
3: BBC News with Sue Montgomery. Canada's Prime Minister Mark Carney has rejected President Trump's criticism of his move to forge closer ties with the European Union, saying no one could dictate to Canadians about who they made agreements with. He stressed that Canada was seeking partnerships that reinforced its sovereignty.
4: I'm not proposing a third bloc in order to become a great power rival only with better manners. We do not seek power to dominate others. On the contrary, we are pursuing resilience so no one can control our open markets, impair our sovereignty, threaten our territorial integrity, or undermine our freedoms, our democracies, our rule of law.
3: Mr. Carney made the comments after addressing the European Parliament in Strasbourg, where he called for a broad strategic alliance with Europe. Latest figures show the numbers of migrants and refugees trying to reach Europe by sea have dropped dramatically, yet there have been more deaths. The head of the UN's migration agency said people are risking increasingly dangerous journeys. Sasha Schlichter reports.
5: 60,000 have so far tried to make the journey to Europe by boat this year, nearly 40% fewer than in the same period last year. Yet whereas 2,000 died in 2025, that figure has risen by 300. Amy Pope says nearly every death and disappearance at sea is preventable. The EU's border agency says the decline in crossings reflects better cooperation with partner countries and preventative measures in key departure states.
3: A centuries-old manuscript widely considered among the most valuable and insightful depictions of Aztec civilization is going on display in Mexico after almost 200 years abroad. Here's our global affairs reporter, Mimi Swaby.
6: The Codex Azcatitlan, believed to be crafted between the mid-16th and 17th centuries, is made of pictograms detailing Aztec history up to their fall after the arrival of the Spanish conquistadors. It's being loaned by France, where the document has been since 1896, to commemorate 200 years of relations between the two countries. Mexican leaders have long pushed for its return. The country has ramped up efforts to recover historical and cultural heritage since the administration of President Sheinbaum's predecessor, Andrés Manuel López Obrador. The Codex Azcatitlan will be shown at the National Museum of Anthropology in Mexico City. In return, Mexico has agreed to lend another priceless Aztec codex to France. No final return date has been publicly specified.
3: Venezuela's interim government has lifted restrictions in several media outlets ahead of resuming US-backed dialogue with the opposition. Local media say it's expected that more than 200 internet domains blocked since the government of Nicolas Maduro will now become accessible. BBC News. Poland's Prime Minister Donald Tusk says intelligence assessments point to Russia planning to launch hybrid drone and missile strikes against Poland and other NATO Eastern Flank countries, while portraying them as accidental. Mr. Tusk told Parliament such attacks could be intended to test NATO's willingness to invoke Article 5, which treats an attack on one member as an attack on all. Italian police have arrested 17 people involved in a network distributing child sex abuse material. The investigation resulted in the seizure of more than 22,000 videos and 34,000 images. Scientists have confirmed the discovery of the first new cat species in more than a century. The wild cat, known by its local name Tilcayo, inhabits the Yungas cloud forests of Bolivia. It's part of a group known as tiger cats and is a little smaller than the average cat. One of Syria's biggest stars, the singer Asala, is playing in Damascus on her first return to the country for 15 years. Asala openly expressed fierce opposition to the regime of Bashar al-Assad as the uprising against his rule began. Sebastian Usher reports.
7: Asala's latest record is simply called The Syrian Album, and it celebrates the different regions and communities and dialects of her homeland. It will be showcased along with her most famous songs from a decades-long career at a sports venue in Damascus, which has itself only just been reopened. Asala's vision of unity in Syria is one that its current leaders, who toppled President Assad almost 2 years ago, are keen to promote, but it's been hard to achieve on the ground. And there are religious hardliners who believe that the new Syria should follow a more strict code of Islam, in which singers like Asala should not be welcome.
3: BBC News.
1: Hello and welcome to Outlook. I'm Louise Morris. Today we're in Puerto Rico to hear a story about how passion can move mountains. Puerto Rico is a Caribbean territory of the United States. During my recent visit, I left the hordes of American tourists behind and wound my way up through small villages and twisting roads to the town of Adjuntas to meet one half of a couple who together took on a 15-year struggle to save the mountains they called home. I wanted to hear about their activism for sure, but I wanted to hear about their love story first.
8: Aquí está en el balcón. En ese balcón fue que nos dimos el primer beso.
9: It was here, on that balcony, the one at the front of the house, where we shared our first kiss. Every time I sit there, that moment comes to my mind. Tinti even wrote me a letter about it, saying, Alexis, we were wrong to have our first kiss there, because it's your parents' house, out of respect for them. But it makes me very happy remembering that.
8: Pero a mí me hizo muy feliz recordar eso.
1: Memories of stolen kisses, a bronze cast of a woman's defiantly clenched fist, and sepia-tinged photos of a family rooted in the small mountain town of Adjuntas, Puerto Rico. This candy-colored house on the hill is steeped in the legacy of Alexis Masol Gonzalez and Faustina Tinti Dea Diaz's love, and all they overcame together.
9: There are many stories behind each painting. Here are the family photo albums.
1: They may have grown up and raised a family of their own in this sleepy town, but their lives were anything but quiet.
9: Here we also have a bronze cast of Tinti's fist. She was a woman who was always feisty. And there, we see her with her bicycle. It was that young woman I fell in love with.
1: It's impossible not to be drawn in by Alexis. A compact man, he fizzes with energy, eyes glittering as he stumbles over words in his haste to share all that he adored about his wife Tinti and their 60-plus years together.
8: Habla de una joven libre, inteligente.
9: I'm speaking about a young woman who's free-spirited, intelligent, and naturally also a young woman who fell in love with a freckled guy, as she called me.
8: Pecoso, como me decía.
1: is the kind of love you dream about. Tinti passed away in 2021, but Alexis still speaks of her in the first person, as if he can't quite make sense of a world without her in it. So although this is an interview with Alexis, I feel that Tinti's with us too.
8: Y aquí fue cuando nos casamos.
10: It's now 12:09 on this Thursday. Time is just flying. And I'm Jeff Farrell. I'm joined now by John Henry and Michael Butterman. Shreveport Symphony, if that sounds familiar with Michael Butterman, it should, since he's been there for two full decades now. Gentlemen, it's great to have you here.
11: Good to be with you, Jeff.
12: Great to be here.
10: And we are going to get back to programming. These story-telling segments on the BBC are always great to listen to, and just one of the great facets of broadcasting in our programming. But at the same time, to have the advantage of you two here, it is also great, too. So we're just going to visit with you for a few minutes. And for anybody that doesn't know, just kind of describe to me the big event that's coming up this weekend.
11: Oh, well, we were just talking about it with Kermit a bit ago. We have the opening of the Shreveport Symphony's 78th season, I believe it is, coming up here on Saturday at 7:30 at the Riverview Theater with John Henry Crawford playing the Elgar Cello Concerto. And then the next day we have a chamber concert at 3 o'clock on Sunday. So it's a big musical weekend in Shreveport, and we hope that all of you listening will want to be a part of that and join us.
10: What really makes it stand out so much? Like, for someone that's a novice that maybe doesn't, you know,
11: I think really these days the opportunity, two things, to gather together with other people and experience something communally. We are so, isolated. We're both brought together by technology and also isolated by it at the same time, aren't we? We can kind of silo ourselves away. So doing things in a communal, experiencing things communally is important, I believe, and I think you feel them differently. The other thing is, frankly, to experience a time in the day when you kind of just unplug from the short attention span stuff that we are constantly bombarded with, and you allow yourself to experience a period of transcendence. I think that the music that we have this weekend really takes you to another plane if you let it. If you kind of close your eyes, take some deep breaths, you can experience that, you know, that other level of just consciousness, quite frankly. I don't want to sound too new agey about it, but I think that's really what it's about. I think I crave those kinds of things more and more as our lives get seemingly faster and faster all the time.
10: Now, John Henry Crawford, you've been gone for a decade now, haven't you?
12: A little longer than that. So I was born here and grew up in Shreveport. And at age 15, I auditioned for the Curtis Institute and moved away the following year to go to school there. So it's been since I was 15, since I was living here full time. But I come home as many times a year as I can, and it's always great to see family and friends and familiar faces and be where, you know, my heart really is and will always be, is at home. And of course, to do that and make music with the Shreveport Symphony, the symphony that I grew up listening to, it makes it all the more special. So it's a treat to be home, and kind of just to touch on what Michael was saying, you know, the music we play that we get to work on and perform is music that's usually stood the test of time for decades or even centuries. So to be able to experience that and know that all the stuff we're playing is stuff that's kind of been filtered out through time or still standing is what makes a lot of it so great.
10: And for anybody that wants to take part, listen to it, what do you tell them? The when and the where? And
11: it's 7:30 p.m. at the Riverview Theater in downtown Shreveport on Saturday the 19th. And they can go to ShreveportSymphony.com to check that out, or they can call our box office line 318-227-8255. 1-800-TUNE-8863, I believe it is. T-U-N-E.
13: And we have one more number for him. Call 1-800-552-8502 right now. We are at, last number I have is about 55,500. So all you have to do is when you call, you'll talk to a volunteer. It takes about 2 minutes unless you decide to talk to the volunteers. We've got people standing by right now. So now it's time to call. Gentlemen, it was great talking to you. And I'm sure I'll visit with you as soon as we get off the air. But let's get you back to programming now. Thank you.
1: The couple graduated, married, and started a family. By this point, Alexis was working as an engineer, and they'd settled in Guaynabo, an affluent city just west of the capital, San Juan. Think gated communities and fancy shopping malls.
8: Yo ganaba mucho dinero, pero mucho dinero.
2: I was making a lot of money. I mean, a lot of money. We bought really a big house, and we had an apartment by the sea in the capital. I had a boat.
1: It was a life many people dream of. Yet, for Tinti and Alexis, something rung hollow.
8: Este modelo de país colonial capitalista.
2: This model of alienating, patriarchal, obsolete, capitalist, colonial country. That's not who we are, so we decide to live for Adjuntas. And I think that was one of the greatest things that ever happened to us as a couple.
8: Eso de las cosas más grandes que nos pasó juntos.
1: So, in 1978, they traded in the big fancy house in Guaynabo for a simple life in the mountains of Adjuntas. There were other changes, too.
8: Ella consiguió trabajo de maestra de inglés. Y yo...
2: She got a job as an English teacher, and I ended up unemployed. Now she is the one who's supporting the family. It was a wonderful turn of event because I was depending on her, and it wasn't a problem.
1: Now, if you're wondering what prompted the sudden rejection of their luxurious lifestyle, well, it had been brewing for a while. This was the era of the Cuban and Nicaraguan revolutions. There was disquiet in Puerto Rico, too. It was and still is a territory of the United States. Although Puerto Ricans are U.S. citizens, they can't actually vote in U.S. elections, and they receive less funding and fewer benefits. The island remains much poorer than the 50 states. Back in the 80s, there was an energized struggle for independence from the U.S., as well as for better living conditions. There were armed groups as well as many peaceful activists. Both were met with large-scale government surveillance and sometimes police violence. Tinti and Alexis would read all about it. Their home was full of protest songs and the writings of Che Guevara, Fidel Castro, and Martin Luther King.
2: We brought all of that with us. It really helped us to make decisions. All of that had an impact on us because, well, the politics on Puerto Rico. But we were never activists.
8: Pero no, nunca fuimos activista.
1: Alexis repeats this often, keen to distance himself from party politics. Nevertheless, the couple's political awakening was about to prove very useful. It was 1980 when they were presented with a cause of their own.
14: One morning when you were living in Adjuntas, you opened the newspaper and you read that the Puerto Rican government had decided to allow international corporations to develop open-pit copper, gold, and silver mines in the mountains of Adjuntas, the rivers and forests that you'd played in as a boy. How did that hit you?
8: Mira, como yo estudié ingeniería.
2: Look, since I studied engineering, I knew right away that this was going to cause an ecological catastrophe. I knew it as soon as I read it. So I went to Tinti, and then she said to me,
8: "Mira, Alexi, vamos a crear un grupo. Vamos a crear algo.
2: Let's start a group. Let's create something to oppose this." And that's how the project was born. It's not as if we thought we're going to Adjuntas to start a revolution, right? We are going to shut down the mines. That's it. We were decided on that.
8: Con eso nos conformamos.
14: So a very important moment.
8: Eso cambió nuestras vidas.
2: It changed our lives. We decided to educate people about the mines and started looking for documents supporting the mining project.
8: Sostenían la minería.
1: Tinti and Alexis would source proof of how damaging the mines would be by any means possible.
2: Once we went to a place that I'm not going to name. Tinti kept the secretary occupied while I snuck in and went through all the shelves and found a very important document. I hid it and we stole it.
14: You managed to get the company's documents and actually read what they themselves had said the impact would be. So they saw radical reductions in water flow, contamination of air, of agricultural soils, drinking water erosion. I wanted to ask what it was like to see what they themselves were admitting that these mines would do.
8: Con eso sabíamos que era urgente.
2: Well, we knew it was urgent, and Tinti and I were living in a state of despair. The water from Adjuntas flowed through a pipeline to Arecibo and reached San Juan, supplying water to 1.5 million people. That's why we were so desperate.
8: Por eso era que la desesperación de nosotros.
1: So Tinti and Alexis and a group of friends set about organizing their first protest against the mines.
8: Ya estábamos organizados. Ya el grupo tenía siete personas.
2: Our group was already organized, seven people, including Tinti and I. And we called it for the first anti-mining rally. We really did things right. We were putting on a cultural workshop too. We went on TV to talk about it. We went to the university as well. We mobilized Adjuntas and all of Puerto Rico.
1: All that work and all that anticipation, and...
8: Y solamente vino una persona a la plaza.
2: And only one person showed up at the plaza. That was a huge disappointment. Tinti and I went home that night and just cried. It was really painful.
1: To add salt to the wound, the rest of the organizers bailed too.
2: Five of them said, "We are leaving."
8: Puerto Rico no tiene salvación. Este es un pueblo colonial. Este pueblo lo que le gusta es el jangueo y el vacilón.
2: Puerto Rico is beyond saving. These are colonized people. These people just like to hang out and have fun. They left, leaving the two of us.
1: But Tinti and Alexis weren't going to give up on their fellow Puerto Ricans that easily. If it was just the two of them, so be it.
2: I mean, they weren't wrong, because Puerto Rico is a colony, but neither are we a bunch of idiots. Ever since the Americans came, we've defended our flag, which was once banned, and our language. And these people are truly glorious.
8: Este pueblo es bien glorioso. No nos vamos a quitar.
2: We're not going to back down. We need strategy.
1: So Alexis and Tinti started to think, what could bring everyone together to combat the mines?
8: La cultura nos une.
2: Culture brings us all together. Don't we all love rivers, mountains, the countryside, poetry and music? That's what truly unites us.
1: It was slow going. They put on concerts and created a children's dance group. Then, during the interval of each show, they'd roll out a bedsheet and project images of the destruction the mines would bring to the region and explained what would happen if they didn't put a stop to it.
8: El mensaje era simpático, no antipático.
2: Our message was positive, not hostile.
1: At first, their audiences were small, just the parents of the kids involved. But then they brought their friends, who brought theirs.
8: Entonces, poquito a poquito,
2: little by little, they began to understand that the mines would cause harm and destruction. And then, other people joined in, and eventually, the whole town.
8: Trabajo eran, estaba basado en la cultura.
2: Our work was based on culture and participatory democracy. That's how we were able to win over the hearts of a whole country. Not just in Adjuntas.
8: Pudimos ganar el corazón a un país, no solamente a Junta.
1: But not everyone was in favor of what Tinti and Alexis were building. They say they spotted kids passing information to the police after their meetings, and when one day no one showed up for a rehearsal.
8: Sabíamos que algo pasaba.
2: We knew that something was going on, and when we went to visit the kids' parents, the police was there. There was an officer who would say,
8: Mira, no te juntes con esos comunistas porque esa gente son mala.
2: Look, don't hang out with those communists. Those people are bad and they set things on fire. So they tried to isolate Tinti and I as if we were bad people. So we already knew that we were on their radar.
14: Did you feel that you were in danger at all?
8: Siempre estábamos cuidando. Yo iba a San Juan a una reunión y venía de noche.
2: We were always on our guard. I'd go to San Juan for a meeting and come back at night. And there was always a police car following us. The police intelligence division was chasing us, and so we were afraid they'd try to make us have an accident. There were even undercover agents.
14: The money at stake ran into the millions, and in 1980s Puerto Rico, that kind of fight had a price. State surveillance of anyone opposing government interests was widespread. Thousands of dossiers compiled illegally by the authorities on so-called subversives around this time, known as Las Carpetas, were later revealed by the press.
2: There was this older man, and we never would have guessed that he was an undercover agent. The police were paying him to write reports on us. We actually have this report now because they were later made public. We were being completely hounded.
14: What was it like to find out that there was someone within your own organization informing on you?
2: That hurt us so much. A lot of us wanted to attack him to get revenge. Well, Tinti and I said no. That wouldn't accomplish anything and would only take us, of course.
8: Tú tienes que saber distinguir quién es el verdadero adversario.
2: You have to know who your real adversary is. The adversary was the mining companies and the government of Puerto Rico. But that poor man who was a cop wasn't the adversary. The neighbor who supported the mines, they weren't our adversary.
14: In spite of the intimidation tactics, the anti-mine movement grew.
8: Estábamos tan fuertes ya.
2: We were already so strong. We had Casa Pueblo, a community. We'd already organized many activities, and people from all over the world visited Casa Pueblo.
14: Ah, yes, Casa Pueblo. A bright orange-painted traditional house with the doors wide open to the local town. Tinti and Alexis had bought it back in 1985 to be the heart of their movement, and by now it had a radio station, public library, gardens, and people came there to learn how to launch their own anti-mining struggles. So, when the Puerto Rican mining project was paused, they knew better than to think they'd won. By 1992, it was back on the table again, and they were ready.
2: We already felt that we had more support than before, so we felt that we could defeat them.
8: Que podíamos triunfar.
14: With a renewed fight came renewed oppression. Alexis and Tinti would often come home to find the house ransacked, broken into again. Between the constant meetings, protests, and door-to-door campaigning, it started to become too much. The couple needed to get away for a few days to breathe.
8: Nos montamos en un crucero.
2: We took a cruise to the Caribbean islands.
14: But leaving the struggle behind wasn't that easy.
2: When we reached the Virgin Islands, we were in U.S. territorial waters. We were on the cruise ship when they announced,
8: Todos los huéspedes, favor de mantenerse dentro de su cuarto.
2: All guests, please remain in your rooms. We saw the Coast Guard arrive, and a little while later,
8: Y al ratito, tocaron en la puerta.
2: They knocked on the door. They had come for us. They searched through the beds, all our belongings and bags. And that really upset us. Feeling persecuted is horrible.
8: Pero resulta que nos hicimos famosos en el barco. En el barco, todo el mundo venía del barco, nos regalaban vino.
2: But we became famous on the boat. Everyone would come and give us wine. They shake our hands. It turned into a show of solidarity. So that's the part of the struggle where you can transform hatred into a love or into something beautiful.
14: That's a really important outlook to be able to keep going, because it was a long struggle.
15: Fueron 15 años.
9: It was 15 years.
1: Hurricanes, prizes, and a visit to the People's Forest. Alexis and Tinti's story continues on Outlook after the news.

0: Music by John Playford, who published a very famous collection of dances called The English Dancing Master. Drive the Cold Winter Away, that was Ensemble Buon Tempo. I'm Lynn Werfel, thank you for joining me.
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3: Time is now 12:30 on this Thursday. I'm Jeff Farrell. You are listening to Red River Radio. We are just a day and a half left of our 2026 fun drive, and thank you for all those who have already taken part. We have a big drawing today for the $2,500 travel certificate from Expedia Cruises, and the winner is a, if you're a new contributor, it'll be $2,600. And then there is one more drawing, and that is tomorrow, Friday, September 18th at 7 p.m. for a Tempur Breeze 5 degrees cooler queen size mattress, and that's valued at $5,900. All you have to do to enter is come and call at 1-800-552-8502. That's 1-800-552-8502. You're automatically entered into those drawings, the one tonight and the one tomorrow. So we are right now at the last total I saw was 55,500. We need to get those phones ringing, and so we want to make sure that we get that total as much as we can. Get the lights paid for, the electricity, the programming, all of that. And so we're very grateful to all of the people that have made it possible. We have to raise about $1.2 million, almost exactly $1.2 million for the year. So we have a lot to get through, and so this is why this is such an integral part of that. If you are not able to call the 1-800 number, you can always go to redriverradio.org or go to the mobile app as well. Upper right-hand corner says donate. So now would be the time to take part. If you are able to call, call now.
4: On a plane. One of Syria's biggest stars, the singer Asala, is playing a concert in Damascus on her first return to the country in 15 years. She was a vocal critic of the regime of Bashar al-Assad. Scientists have confirmed the discovery of the first new cat species to be identified in more than a century. The wildcat, known by its local name Tilcayo, inhabits the Yungas cloud forests of Bolivia. BBC News.
5: Welcome back to Outlook. I'm Louise Morris. Today we're in Adjuntas, a small town nestled in the mountains of Puerto Rico, where a couple met, fell in love, then decided to take on one of the territory's biggest mining projects. Alexis Masol Gonzalez and Faustina Tintidea Diaz's love for each other was enduring and intense, captured in all their college letters to one another. Tinti died in 2021, but Alexis speaks of her constantly, almost bouncing with excitement as he ensures those who weren't fortunate enough to meet her see her through his eyes. Alexis said that together they'd faced harassment and surveillance over their long campaign to ban the mines that endangered their beloved mountains. In 1993, Tinti and Alexis changed tactics. They had a plan, and it would transform the mining site itself.
6: Lo que hacíamos es que nos metíamos.
7: What we did was plant trees. It was a form of civil disobedience. We planted 100 or 200 trees. After, they would pull them all up.
6: Sí a la vida, no a las minas. Por eso que sembramos.
7: We shouted yes to life, not mines. That's why we planted trees. So it was hard for them to accuse us of destroying things or breaking anything. We never set anything on fire. We never did that.
5: One of Alexis and Tinti's favorite musicians, Danny Rivera, even joined them. He brought his dad along too.
6: Y él cantara.
7: And he sang, and we passed the boundary fence, and we kept walking. And he went up to his dad and sang to him.
6: Viejo, mi querido viejo.

0: cuando el viento.
1: La lucha tiene que tener emoción.
2: Struggles have to be full of emotion to sustain them.
1: No solamente queremos un bosque, queremos nosotros ser los manejadores del bosque.
2: We didn't only want a forest, we wanted to be managers of that forest.
3: Eventually, in 1995, after years of planting trees only for them to be ripped up, they had a breakthrough.
1: Tinti me dijo, mira Alexis, te llama el alcalde.
2: Tinti says to me, look Alexis, the mayor's calling you. I can't stand politicians. It turned out that the governor of Puerto Rico was coming to his house and the mayor invited me to meet him. Tinti was like, wow, imagine having a breakfast with the governor. We want to tell him straight up.
1: Ya es tiempo de que se acabe este proyecto de la mina.
2: It's time to put an end to this mining project. And he came here to sign the law banning open pit mining.
3: What was it like to know that you hadn't only won this achievement for Adjuntas and for the Cordillera Central, but for the whole of the territory?
1: Vencimos la minería. Bueno, sí, estamos orgullosos de eso.
2: We defeated the mining industry. Yes, of course, we are proud of that. For us, our legacy lies in saving our territory so that there'll be life for the future. It's not so much Casa Pueblo. It's a territory because they really would have destroyed Puerto Rico.
3: The law banning open pit mining in Puerto Rico was signed on the 1st of June, 1995. And just over a year later, the governor declared the former mining site the People's Forest.
1: Celebramos la victoria con el centenario de la bandera puertorriqueña.
2: We celebrate the victory with the 100th anniversary of the Puerto Rican flag. And that's when we really let loose. There was non-stop music all week. And we realized that another country is possible little by little. And from the bottom up, not from the top down.
1: Y de abajo hacia arriba, no de arriba para abajo.
3: But as you might have guessed, Tinti and Alexis weren't quite done yet. First, Alexis took me to see what Bosque del Pueblo, or the People's Forest, looks like today.
1: Escucho un güey.
2: Heard that güey? It's a little bird.
1: Que estamos en la Plaza Cala Abajo. Donde estamos ahora.
2: We're in the Cala Abajo Plaza. Right where we are now, this would have been a 2,000 feet deep crater.
3: 360 degrees around us, I can just see lush mountains, little houses kind of nestled in the trees. It's quite a spectacular view.
1: Esto hubiese sido convertirlo en un desierto, en un árido.
2: It would have become arid wasteland. It would mean the end of everything, of bird life. So we found endangered trees, and it was here that we discovered the Julian Chivi. You see it?
3: Oh.
1: Ave Maria, Nina, qué bueno que lo viste. Qué mucha alegría me dio.
2: How amazing that you saw it.
1: Wow. Es bien difícil de ver.
2: It's really hard to spot him. It's camouflage.
3: Like a tiny little delicate bird with a thin beak in black and white.
1: Sí. Se fue.
2: Ah, it went.
3: The Saturday following our visit, another 500 native trees would be planted. And Casa Pueblo has grown alongside the forest with a host of new projects, one of which would prove more useful than they ever could have known.
4: There is still no end in sight to this uncommonly powerful hurricane season in the Atlantic. And the longer it goes on, the more records it seems to break. Hurricane Maria, now the strongest storm to make landfall in Puerto Rico in almost a century. When it hit, it certainly felt like it.
3: In 2017, Hurricane Maria tore through Puerto Rico. Around 3,000 people were killed, the power grid was completely destroyed, and it caused the longest blackout in U.S. history, over 181 days without power for many communities. How did it hit Adjuntas?
1: Un árbol cayó encima de la casa.
2: A tree fell right on our house. So, Tinti and I spent the hurricane here at Casa Pueblo. I brought a mat, we slept there.
1: Adjuntas quedó sin energía eléctrica por cerca de un año.
2: Adjuntas didn't have electricity for about a year, but just 3 months before Hurricane Maria, Casa Pueblo had inaugurated 100% a solar energy system here. I don't know who it was looking down on us, but this system gave us energy independence.
1: Y venían cientos de personas diarias a darse diálisis.
2: 100 of people came every day for dialysis, respiratory therapies, or to charge their cell phones.
3: And their work was getting noticed by the Goldman Prize, no less, an internationally renowned prize for champions of the environment. The couple flew to San Francisco, where Alexis accepted his award.
1: Y finalmente hubo una fiesta.
2: And finally, there was a party. Part of the program involved everyone singing a song from their own country. I say to Tinti, you know how to sing. I want you to join me singing the song, I want a town that laughs and sings.
0: Yo quiero un pueblo que ría y que cante.
2: By Danny Rivera. And Tinti looked me up and down and said, I didn't win the Goldman Prize. You won it. You sing on your own.
1: Así era esa voz de este tipo. Eso me encantó de ella. No me dio coraje.
2: That's the kind of woman that she was. I love that about her. It didn't make me mad.
3: I'm very sorry for your loss, because Tinti passed away about 4 years ago.
1: Tinti está. Aunque no esté físicamente, pero Tinti está.
2: Although she's not here physically, Tinti is still here. One day I went to bathe in the river at 7 in the morning. At that hour, so cold in the river. And I wanted the river's water to wash away my sorrow. Then, in the midst of the pain, I began to find myself.
1: Empecé dentro del dolor a encontrarme yo.
3: Remember the letters? The ones young Tinti and Alexis would send back and forth while they studied in different cities? Those letters, I've read some of them because you've published some of them online and now in a book, and they're deeply, deeply romantic. And it makes me quite sad that we don't write letters very much anymore, because we're not going to have these beautiful mementos. After Tinti died, you went back and you read all the letters, 150 of them, and then you decided to write back to her. But from now, can you tell me what that was like?
1: Bueno, yo la quería, la quise toda la vida, ¿verdad?
2: Well, I love her my whole life. But when I read the letter, I felt like her death had given me the chance to be reborn. I decided on a process of leaving behind sexist attitudes.
1: Tinti es constructora, arquitecta.
2: Tinti is the architect and builder behind this project, but neither the press nor the people who hand out prizes recognize her. And so I wanted to reply to the letters, but while looking at her greatness as a leader of Casa Pueblo and her community.
1: Pues Tinti sigue, aunque no esté presente.
2: And Tinti lives on.
3: But the letters weren't all that Alexis found.
1: Empecé a encontrar muchos tesoros y encontré su diario, muchos diarios. Chacha, yo leo esos diarios de Tinti.
2: I started finding lots of treasures and came across her diaries. I read in one of them, Alexis is unbearable.
1: Está insoportable.
3: So I'll leave you here with Alexis and a final letter to Tinti, composed in the dappled light of their beloved forest.
1: Te escribo desde el bosque La Olimpia, y te siento como el sonido del río y los pájaros cantando.
2: I'm greeting to you from the Olimpia forest, and I feel you in the sound of the river and the birds singing. I am so happy to be greeting from this place, thanks to you.
1: Gracias a ti desde este lugar.
3: Our heartfelt thanks to Alexis Masol Gonzalez, speaking to us from Casa Pueblo, Adjuntas, Puerto Rico. Alexis was voiced by Henry Bravo, and Carla Claudio was our fixer. This story was reported and produced by me, Louise Morris. Now, from the People's Forest to the world's largest rainforest, the Amazon, where Professor David George Haskell has lovingly chronicled the sounds of biodiversity surrounding a massive cebu tree, part of his mission to visit 12 different species of tree around the world and record their sounds.
5: About 5 years ago, I had a realization that trees were making all sorts of extraordinary sounds, and that I might follow those sounds back into the stories that lie behind them. And one of the places we visited was the Western Amazon rainforest. It took a day or two by boat and by little buses to get to this particular part of the forest. And in this forest, there's a tree that's so large that it towers at least 10 meters over all the other trees. The sebo tree is a giant. There are ladders, metal ladders, attached into the tree. So when you're underneath the tree, before you climb the ladders, it's very dark because there are multiple layers of canopy. And then you climb up the tree through the vines, the understory, and slowly the green light starts to brighten. You get more, a few glimpses of the blue sky above you, but still you have to climb up and up and up. And at the very top, you look out over this vast Amazonian expanse. And my senses were all washed over with the extraordinary biodiversity of the forest. So the first thing that I hear in the recording is the range of life in this one place. The toucans and the macaws fly past. The little colored warblers come and sit in the trees. And there's a fig tree growing from the center of the sebo tree. So there's an ecosystem in miniature on the top. The sebo tree itself is absolutely covered by other plants growing one on top of the other. And when it rained, I went from leaf to leaf under the tree canopy, recording, pressing the microphone up close to the leaves to hear the different. I must have looked a little crazy with a microphone, as if I was interviewing these various plants, listening to their various sounds as the rain fell on them. And these enormous drops that are like a drumstick banging on the leafy drum skins below. I visited about a dozen trees in various places around the world, and for each tree I visited dozens of times, for a few, maybe 100 or more times. My practice was to go back again and again and to sit and listen. Pay attention. Talk to people. And through those many dozens of visits, come to know that place, come to know the story of the tree through repeated attention to its place. For several years, I've been teaching a summer course for undergraduate students on St. Catherine's Island, which is on the shoreline of the state of Georgia in the United States. This particular palm tree attracted me, partly through the richness of its acoustic life. The ocean washes up against the roots of the palm tree and then drags away particles of sand, undercutting the palm tree's roots. So by dropping a hydrophone into the water, I could detect some of that motion. And it was clear that the beaches were eroding at a very rapid pace. I had visited this tree for 4 or 5 years. It was hard to find the tree. I thought I knew it well. And yet the coast was being reorganized by the power of the waves, that it never looked the same 2 times in a row. And then, on a spring tide, the storm was pounding. I could not hear anything except the beating tumult of the waves pounding themselves against the fallen trees and the eroding dunes. I came to the tree and found that it has toppled into the ocean. I stayed because I wanted to be with the tree. And it was actually quite a sad and frightening experience to see it toppled. And then to see this tree that is probably hundreds of years old seem like a great diminishment of this once wonderfully large, powerful creature. But at the same time, I knew that This has always been the life of palm trees. They grow, and then they put out prodigious numbers of seeds to colonize new dunes. I have learned how much I go through life with my senses turned off. So my own personal journey has been one of committing again and again to try to pay attention to the world that I'm in with an active sense of curiosity.
3: That was Professor David George Haskell speaking to Outlook in 2016. I'm Louise Morris. Thanks for listening.
6: BBC World Service. And now, history told by the people who were there. It's Witness History. Today, we're going back to 1997, when the world was on the brink of a revolution that would change the course of modern commerce. What began as a pioneering venture would grow into a global industry. Today, India is one of the world's leading call centre destinations. Pramod Basin was one of the first people to spot the opportunity. Rebecca Kesby spoke to him in 2019.
7: You know, I could tell you there was a eureka moment. There wasn't. It was quite a simple idea, but it grew in complexity and potential as we thought about it, because it seemed so obvious that it was almost surprising nobody had thought of it earlier.
8: Pramod Basin had been working abroad in the US and Britain for General Electric for more than 20 years. When, in his mid-40s, he headed home to India, he saw an opportunity to build a new company, and one that would change India's employment market forever.
7: I had the ability both to understand what US businesses wanted, but also the excitement and of starting up a new business venture in India. So for me, it was an enormously exciting time, both from a career perspective, as well as the joy of coming home and being able to do something new and different. The caliber of people we could attract at that time and now in India was phenomenal. And the costs at which you could hire people were incredibly low compared to international salaries for the same qualification. Not quite the same qualification, roughly the same qualification. So, you know, you could hire a graduate at that time pretty much for $3,000 a year. You could hire a chartered accountant for $14,000, $15,000. You could hire a master's degree for $5,000, $6,000. And I could see that they were as good as anybody I'd worked with anywhere in the world. English speaking was another one. Once we advertised, and we needed to fill 20 spots, and we got 8,000 applications, out of which 4,000 were totally acceptable, I knew I had an avalanche coming at me. And literally at that point in time, you realize you were sitting on a gold mine. It didn't hit us till that point in time.
8: The early days of Pramod's pioneering call centre were rather basic.
7: The first call centre experiment was again done in a tiny room, 25 feet by 25 feet. Barriers made of cardboard between phones. Separators made with saris. We didn't have soundproof stuff. We didn't know how to do that. So we brought saris and curtains. And so we went there. It was a shambles. There were wires everywhere. There's sari, there's calls going on. And just starting to experiment.
8: But appropriate office space wasn't going to be the biggest challenge to overcome. India's notoriously unreliable phone network would be the first major stumbling block.
7: You know, in those days, we all had three phone lines at home, or two phone lines, because one was down all the time. So calling my bosses up and telling them how I was going to do all their processing for all their mission-critical processes on our phone lines was considerably a challenge, because the phone line would drop as I would tell them this. And so this used to happen quite a lot. When we went to the telecom authority, of course, they laughed at us and said, are you kidding? We're going to let you put phone lines so that you can dial people all over the world? Are you trying to set up a phone company? It's not going to happen, right? But outside this building, if you go, is a true landmark of India. It's a giant satellite dish. It was like we had found, you know, Nirvana. When they put that satellite dish up there, and there's a picture of all of us crowded under that dish, because that was our first private link allowed in India to a private company to dial up.
9: Time is now 12:54 on this Thursday. I'm Jeff Farrell. You're listening to Red River Radio. I'm back now with Michael Butterman of the Shreveport Symphony Orchestra. And is that the official title?
10: That is the official. You got it.
9: You know, That's the third time. I don't know what it is sometimes, but that is a sticky button. So I sure apologize for that.
10: No problem. So my answer was yes. That
9: yes.
10: is the official title.
9: And my goodness, so I'm thinking, I'm trying to do the math. This is how old I'm getting now. So you've been.

0: How was the, actually, before we even do that, let's do the 1-800 number.
1: Let's do.
0: I don't want to get ahead of myself. 1-800-552-8502. And we do have a new total now. 57,133.
1: All right.
0: Yeah. So, we've crossed that 57,000 mark. So now we just need to get that phone ringing one more time. Or one more time. How about a couple of hundred more times?
1: Exactly right.
0: Yeah. That's what I meant. And, now I'm having a conversation with Michael Butterman, Shreveport Symphony, as we start this all over again. And, what would you say to somebody who, maybe doesn't know very much about the Shreveport Symphony?
1: I would say that, you know, this is a real gem culturally for our, for the whole region, the Arklatex, actually all the listening region of Red River Radio for that matter, which, you know, presents concerts, of course, of classical music, but so much more than that. We collaborate with local bands. We play classic rock. We do, you know, Broadway music. We sometimes are accompanying movies. We're certainly playing for the opera, playing for the ballet. We are in schools. We are doing family concerts, you know, outdoors at Cattle Common Park, and you know, just a varied and a deep resource for this community, and not just in terms of the music that we play as an orchestra, but in terms of the work that our musicians do out in the community. They are also teachers in schools and playing for churches and the weekends and teaching privately and so on. It's just a, you know, it's a it's a contribution to the entire cultural vitality, I think, of the Arklatex.
0: You know, going off the beaten path just for a second, I was reading something about these billion-dollar bunkers and about these places where you've got to get like 50 people like into a place that are going to last for like 5 to 10 or even 50 years in civilization, and you think you're going to need architects, you're going to need you're going to need all the different kinds of designers and mathematicians and engineer, all these different facets. And one thing they did that they forget is you need art, you need musicians, you need this was one of the things that I discovered was that you need that aspect of it too, and that's that full picture that even when you talk about the longer term and things that are absolutely essential, one of them does come down to that self-expression, that release.
1: Well, I would agree. I mean, I think that music and the arts in general feed our souls, and after all, that's the life of our souls, our spiritual life, is why we, I would say, the reason that we want a strong physical existence is so that we can experience that kind of spiritual life. And music and the arts clearly are, clearly an important part of that.
0: Yeah, had you ever come across that before? Because I was so struck by that they had some people when they make these cold calculations, they talk about you know, the hard sciences and this and that, and they don't realize that the soul needs a complete picture, and that's what this is all about, is a fulfilling.
1: I would completely agree with you, of course.
0: Yeah.
1: What is it that I can't remember the line exactly, but you know, Dead Poets Society, the Robin Williams character there is talking about medicine and mathematics and engineering and so on. These are all noble pursuits, and they are essential to the to keeping life going. But poetry is why we live.
0: You know? That's right. The why.
1: Exactly.
0: Yeah. Yeah. Fulfilling the soul. Hey, and then of course, looks like we've got about a minute before the top of the hour, but let's talk in the minute that we do have. Actually, we've got 2 minutes before programming starts again. Let's talk about the program this weekend.
1: Oh, sure. We have a program featuring John Henry Crawford, cellist, playing the Elgar Cello Concerto, and the orchestra is playing two other works that complement that. Elgar was a British composer. We're playing another work by British composer Rayfon Williams, his Serenade to Music, gorgeous ethereal work to open the program, and then the Haydn Symphony No. 104. Haydn was a composer, contemporary of Mozart, essentially, who presented a number of concerts in London, although he was Austrian, and wrote the London Symphony, which is what we're going to be playing. So it's a British

0: adjacent piece, I guess we
1: would
0: say.
1: Oh, I like that, yeah.
0: And so I think they all work very nicely together. It's a great way to open our season. That's Saturday at 7:30, and then on Sunday afternoon at 3 o'clock, John Henry's offering, along with some of our musicians, a program of chamber music at the Women's Department Club, and that's a free concert.
1: Okay. 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We've got about 20 seconds before to go to programming. And how much do I get you for now? Have you already been here for?
0: I'm going to need to move on. I think you have someone else coming in at 1 o'clock. But, you know, Red River Radio is such an important part of our community, such an incredible resource on so many levels. And I would just urge any, especially symphony fans who are listening now, to make sure that you are part of the Red River Radio membership family and make your pledge right now.
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2: Live from NPR News, I'm Lakshmi Singh. The White House is pushing back against a United Nations-backed report that implicates the U.S. in suspected war crimes during its more than six-month-long war with Iran. The White House Principal Deputy Press Secretary Anna Kelly says the only party that's committed war crimes is Iran. The advisors to the United Nations also cite Iran for possible crimes against humanity. The U.S. war with Iran and a shortage of refining capacity are driving up energy prices. NPR's Scott Horsley reports that is one factor that prompted the Federal Reserve to raise its benchmark interest rate.
3: Energy prices continue to soar. AAA says the average price of gasoline jumped 7 cents a gallon overnight, while the price of diesel fuel jumped 8 cents to a new record high of $6.39 a gallon. Rising interest rates are not good for home builders. Builders broke ground on fewer new homes in August, although most of the decline was in apartment buildings. Permits for future home construction were also down last month. Scott Horsley, NPR News, Washington.
2: Canadian Prime Minister Mark Carney addressed the European Parliament this morning. NPR's Eleanor Beardsley reports the speech came a day after a proposal that could see Canada become an associate member of the EU.
4: Prime Minister Mark Carney touted the long history of values shared by Canada and the EU.
5: We do not pursue zero-sum deals. Our commitment to the rule of law and our unyielding defense of human dignity, individual freedom, and democracy share the same deep roots.
4: Canada and the EU have been shocked by the Trump administration's aggressive use of tariffs as well as its threats to leave NATO and take Greenland from its longtime allies. Analysts say inviting Canada as an associate member could deepen the existing EU-Canada trade alliance to include security and future innovation. Eleanor Beardsley, NPR News, Paris.
2: A new study released by MIT warns students who rely too heavily on artificial intelligence risk surrendering their ability to think and judge for themselves. And NPR's Windsor Johnston has that story.
6: The committee heard reports of students using AI to write essays and complete problem sets without regard for actually learning. MIT professor Eric Klopfer, who helped write the report, says using technology to lighten the mental load can be helpful, but the concern is when students take it too far.
7: Cognitive surrender is sort of an extreme slippery version of that where we hand over so much we no longer have our own agency in what we're doing or how we're accomplishing it. And we've turned it completely over to a machine, in this case, AI.
6: The committee is recommending more oral exams, face-to-face follow-ups, and collaborative projects, along with clearer policies explaining when AI supports learning and when it begins to replace it.
2: That's Windsor Johnston reporting. It's NPR News. Former Senate Minority Whip John Kyle has died at the age of 84. His family says in a statement that Kyle died due to complications from a neurological disease. Political leaders have taken to social media to memorialize a lawmaker from Arizona. They include former senator and fellow Arizonan Jeff Flake. On X, Flake says Kyle was a giant. He remembers his late colleague as one of the most diligent and effective public servants Arizona ever had. Kyle served four terms in the House before he was elected to the Senate, where he served three terms. A recent sweep of U.S. Immigration and Customs Enforcement resulted in the arrests of 426 individuals throughout Indiana. For Member Station WFYI, Barb Anguiano reports what ICE calls Operation Safe Community Indiana primarily targeted the Indianapolis metropolitan area.
8: ICE says stops and arrests increased in the Indianapolis metropolitan area from August 30th to September 3rd. The agency stressed that those arrested all had criminal records, but as NPR has reported, ICE's statistics show roughly 70% of those currently detained have no criminal convictions. Here's Indiana Governor Mike Braun on the recent operation.
9: It does vary a little bit from the approach of the worst first. Whenever they're looking for those offenders, they're going to come across others.
8: ICE says the enforcement effort was similar to those in other major metropolitan areas. For NPR News, I'm Barb Anguiano in Indianapolis.
2: It's NPR.
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1: I'm Morphal. Welcome. Glad you're here. This is music by Alexander Glazunov from a grand ballet in three acts. It had its premiere in January of 1898 at the Mariinsky Theater in St. Petersburg. Raimonda, this is the entr'acte with the Swedish Radio Symphony.

From Grand Ballet, Raimonda, the entr'acte, Glazunov's music, Alexander Glazunov, the Swedish Radio Symphony led by Evgeny Svetlanov. Well, from really grand ballet, we go to really, really grand opera. It doesn't get much grander than Aida by Giuseppe Verdi. And, you know, I used to have this book. I have to dig it out. I don't know where it is. When I started in radio, called Great Operatic Disasters. And one of them that I remember is the woman playing the lead in Tosca, of course, where she throws herself off the parapets of the Castle San Angelo at the end of the opera. And basically they had sort of a trampoline thing down there for, I guess, but she bounced back up within view of the audience, which would have been very funny. I know I would have laughed. I wonder if there are any operatic disasters with Aida, especially in those scenes where they have all the wild animals, the exotic animals coming out on stage. I mean, other than the usual accident you would expect, I wonder if anybody ever turned on the audience or got loose or anything like that. Anyway, here is that scene, the triumphal march from Aida with the Boston Pops led by Arthur Fiedler.

0: Well, you might know that I would look it up, and I did. Opera disasters with Aida, the Triumphal March. There were a lot. Some were kind of very sad. But in 1983, in Nebraska, Opera Omaha was doing a production of this. It's not really all that funny, but being an animal lover that I am, there was an elephant named Toto. And not only did they make this poor elephant come out during that big, loud musical Triumphal March we just heard from Aida by Verdi, but he was carrying a leopard on a platform on his back. And I guess what happened was the leopard got caught on some sort of wire, fell off the platform and spooked the elephant, which ran into the audience. No one was hurt, thankfully, and the chorus kept singing, but the audience was not very happy, as you might imagine, having a large elephant come around. The other thing I found out that I didn't know is in that scene from Aida, there are extras now, especially at the Metropolitan, if they use animals, which... Well, let's not go there. But and their only job is to stay behind the horses and clean up. Yeah, well, they get nervous when you hear all that. And horses, you put off a symbol next to my horse, and it's in the next county. The Triumphal March from Aida with the Boston Pops, led by Arthur Fiedler.
1: Hi, this is Cliff Shackelford. 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We'll have a returning guest, David Newstead, with the Coastal Bend Bays and Estuaries Program in Corpus Christi, Texas. We'll discuss his avian research and conservation activities along the Gulf Coast and beyond. I'll also profile the common yellowthroat. That's Bird Calls on October 13th at 6 p.m. here on Red River Radio.
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0: This is music by Beethoven, a serenade string trio, published in 1797. He didn't write a lot of light music, but this is an example of that from early in his career. Still, there are foreshadowings, if you listen closely, of Beethoven's distinctive voice in this. And what a trio this is. Violinist Anna-Sophie Mutter, violist Bruno Giorana, and the cellist is Mstislav Rostropovich.

0: considered light music from Beethoven, who's not a guy you would consider writing a lot of light music, but his string trio Serenade with Anna Zofie Mutter, Bruno Giorana, and Mstislav Rostropovich.
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0: This is Welsh harpist Catherine Finch and the introduction and variations by Elias Parish Alvars.

time is now 1:51 on this Thursday. Wanted to say a big thank you, first of all, to several people who have donated, who have taken part in the pledge drive in the last few days, and the last couple of hours, I should say. And first of all, our 1-800 number, 1-800-552-8502. We have volunteers standing by. We only have the rest of today and tomorrow before we wrap up the 2026 Fall Fun Drive. We have a drawing that takes place tonight at 7 p.m., $2,500 future travel certificate, and also one tomorrow as well that I'll talk about in just a moment. But first, let's get to this, some thank yous. Just after 1:30, Patrick Austin of Nacogdoches, Texas. He gave a pledge and wrote, love classical music, BBC News, all things considered. Big thank you to Patrick Austin. Thank you so much. And it looks like Elizabeth and Logan Lewis from Shreveport also gave a pledge as well. Big thank you to Elizabeth and Logan. Thank you so much. And we are now, by the way, thanks to the pledges and also from another organization as well, we are now have crossed the threshold of 60,000. We are at 62,253. So that is a big step for us. 62,253. Now we just need to get that phone ringing more. We do have, it takes about 2 minutes for the whole process, and you'll like the volunteers that are standing by. They can get you as fast, or as just take your time if you want. And a lot of times it'll be you that ends up giving some feedback or chat with them a little bit. And but if you're in a hurry, they can get you through as fast as possible. You can also go to redriverradio.org. So you are automatically qualified when you do give a pledge for the drawings that that are taking place both tonight and tomorrow. We're going to get you back to programming now, but remember, 1-800-552-8502.

0: Ketron Finch and Introduction and Variations by Elias Parish Alvarez, who was himself a fine harp player. I'm Lynn Warfel.
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0: And they divided it into old comedy, middle comedy, and new comedy. That was the 4th century BC. Seems like yesterday, doesn't it? But The Wasps by Aristophanes, that's old comedy. It's marked by political satire, personal attacks on real public figures. One of those is The Wasps, and this music done by Ray Vaughan Williams for a much later production.
1: Live from NPR News, I'm Lakshmi Singh. House lawmakers have hit the campaign trail a day earlier than scheduled after Speaker Mike Johnson canceled votes scheduled for today. They included Republican Congressman Thomas Massie's proposal to remove Defense Secretary Pete Hegseth from office over the U.S. war with Iran.
2: We are the majority. We may only be the majority for 6 more weeks. Why would we be canceling days when the country is burning?
1: Johnson called Massie's protests a publicity stunt. He says Massie's resolution is likely to be voted down in the lame duck session. Well, the U.S. House has overwhelmingly approved bipartisan legislation designed to protect consumers from the soaring energy costs connected to data centers. This coming in a week when tech executives have issued new warnings about AI. However, President Trump is fiercely promoting AI development and the building of data centers as a means of remaining competitive with China. Trump is due to host Chinese leader Xi Jinping next week. Homes are collapsing into the water across the U.S. because of erosion exacerbated by sea level rise. NPR's Rebecca Hersher reports a federal program gives many owners no choice but to let their homes fall.
3: The Federal Emergency Management Agency, FEMA, provides flood insurance for houses in the U.S. But those insurance policies do little to help the owners of houses that are threatened by rising seas. Lisa Sherrard is a flood insurance agent in North Carolina.
4: The problem is that the policy won't pay until the house suffers a loss.
3: Even if the house is clearly doomed, owners can't get money from their policy to pay for demolishing it before it falls. FEMA did not respond to questions from NPR about the pollution problems or costs to taxpayers of letting homes fall. A bill that would address the issue is stalled in Congress. Rebecca Hersher, NPR News.
1: In Israel, the ruling party of Prime Minister Benjamin Netanyahu is trying to stop a get-out-the-vote campaign for Israeli citizens abroad. Tens of thousands of Israelis are expected to fly to Israel to vote in next month's elections. NPR's Daniel Estrin has this from Tel Aviv.
5: Israel doesn't allow absentee voting. A group called the American-Israel Democracy Coalition is organizing some charter flights and helping expats book commercial flights to Israel to vote next month. The group is not paying for flights. Jonathan Barsaid runs the initiative and estimates an unprecedented surge of over 53,000 Israeli expats flying in to vote.
6: I, like many of the other Israelis, see these elections to be very, very critical for its future.
5: Netanyahu appears worried many of those expats seek to vote him out of office. His party petitioned election officials to disqualify the initiative, accusing it of violating campaign finance laws. Daniel Estrin, NPR News, Tel Aviv.
1: From Washington, this is NPR News. A new Trump administration proposal could strip protections for homeless children trying to access Head Start. NPR's Sequoia Carrillo reports that's the nation's largest early education and child care program for low-income families.
7: The new proposal would eliminate a rule that allows Head Start centers to set aside spots for homeless students and those in the foster care system. Right now, Head Start centers can reserve up to 3% of their slots for those families. Advocates worry the change will leave some of the most vulnerable children without services. Another change in the proposal would not allow families to simply declare they are homeless. They would need to prove it. The administration says the move to take 133 pages of guidelines and reduce it to only a handful is meant to reduce administrative burden on centers. Sequoia Carrillo, NPR News.
1: The Labor Department reports last week jobless claims fell to their lowest level since mid-July to 196,000. North Carolina defensive coordinator Steve Belichick, the son of head coach Bill Belichick, has resigned as the school carries out an investigation into the football program. The school has said certain actions demonstrated a disregard for Carolina's values and standards of conduct. However, it did not provide specifics of its findings. The investigation was launched in late July. In a statement today, the school says Steve Belichick would formally resign at the conclusion of his medical leave late next month. This is NPR News.
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9: 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You're listening to Red River Radio. I'm Jeff Farrell. We are coming down the home stretch when it comes to the 2026 Pledge Drive, the Fall Pledge Drive, and we have some progress that we've been making. We are now at 62,278. A huge thanks for all those who have helped take part and all those who have called the 1-800 number, 1-800-552-8502, you have automatically been qualified for the drawings. In fact, we have one tonight at 7 p.m., and it's for the $2,500 travel certificate from Expedia Cruises, our great friends at Expedia Cruises. And should you be a new contributor to Red River Radio, they will receive an extra $100 for a total of $2,600. So that drawing, like I said, is tonight. And then final drawing, the final fun drive drawing, is tomorrow, September 18th, 7 p.m. for a Tempur Breeze 5 degrees cooler queen size mattress from Mattress Plus of Shreveport, valued at $5,900. So we are coming down the home stretch. I had just a short time ago said thank you to Patrick Austin from Nacogdoches, Texas. Love Nacogdoches. Stephen F. Austin, that great university there, and all our friends in that neck of the woods of the Arklatex. And Patrick had said he loved classical music, BBC News, All Things Considered. We have Elizabeth and Logan Lewis of Shreveport who also gave their pledge. Thank you, Elizabeth and Logan. And now we have Helen and Archie Stapleton of Sewanee, Tennessee. I'm told it is South Central Tennessee. And Henry, membership coordinator, he said he went to camp there. So apparently he has some connections to Sewanee, Tennessee. So Helen and Archie Stapleton, however you're connected with Red River Radio, a big thank you as well. So now we just need to get these phones ringing a little bit more. All you have to do is call 1-800-552-8502. And we also want to thank, by the way, Bella Fresca for lunch today. I tell you, Bella Fresca, I had never actually eaten there, and they were so kind enough to provide us lunch, and it was a Cajun spaghetti lunch. It was it was just fantastic. I was looking to see if there was a second one. That's how good it was. It was I gotta watch my girlish figure, man. It was that good. So great folks there, and it pays now to really thank all the businesses and organizations that have taken their time and donated their time and effort to helping us here at Red River Radio. So let's get you back to programming now, and we will talk to you soon. Call now.

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Classical Greek comedy.

0: Ralph Vaughan Williams' music for a production of The Wasps in the early part of the 20th century, the overture with the English Symphony Orchestra led by William Boughton.
1: I'm Andy B., host of Jazz Out. Duke Ellington once said that he didn't know how so many various types of music could be contained under one heading called jazz. 50 years later, there are even more categories to consider. 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
0: You may have heard pianist Long Long's stories about how he came to classical music in China by watching Tom and Jerry cartoons. Yeah, and the music of Franz Liszt that was used in a couple of those big episodes of Tom and Jerry. And so he credits American cartoons with his love of classical music, which I think is great. Well, here he is with Daniel Barenboim and the Chicago Symphony to play the G minor piano concerto number 1 by Mendelssohn.

0: Long Long and the Chicago Symphony, led by Daniel Barenboim, Mendelssohn's Piano Concerto No. 1 in G minor.
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0: To wrap up its box music, the Orchestral Suite No. 3 with the English Chamber Orchestra.

0: Time is now 2:57 on this Thursday. I'm Jeff Farrell. You're listening to Red River Radio. We are in the midst of the 2026 Fall Fun Drive. 1-800-552-8502. One of my favorite guests, Renee Moran, Assistant General Manager, joins me again. Renee, it's good to have you back on board.
1: It's good to be on with you, Jeff.
0: You got it.
1: Once again.
0: And by the way, so we are down to, we are on the final stretch.
1: We are. We only have the rest of today until 7 o'clock tomorrow for people to get their contributions of support in, because that's when we're ending the pledge drive. Now, people can make a contribution anytime.
0: That's right.
1: But if they want to get in on the drawings that we have for this drive, and if they want to up our pledge drive totals, they need to do it by 7 p.m. tomorrow.
0: And we got a big drawing in about 4 hours, don't we?
1: We do. This is such an exciting drawing. It is for the $2,500 future travel certificate from Expedia Cruises Shreveport-Bossier. $2,500. Somebody's going to win that, and they will be able to put that toward a trip of their choice. And if they've never contributed, if they've never contributed before, and they happen to win, they will include an additional $100 and make that a $2,600 value. But you have to contribute to get in on this drawing. So make your contribution of support right now. We will be drawing for that at 7 p.m. today.
0: A lot of people these days try to do the whole DIY, do it yourself when it comes to travel. But I've learned, especially with the severe weather, the big storms, the hurricanes, the emergencies, the world events that are unfolding, now more than ever, you really got to have experts that'll get you out of a bind, be able to kind of re-navigate you. And the folks at Expedia Cruises really know how to help and show the spots that the best deals and what to avoid, and I've always been impressed with Expedia, and those are the folks that are really helping us with this with the drawing tonight.
1: Well, one thing they do, they go out and they visit these places themselves. They travel all over the world so that whenever they meet with you, they can tell you, like, you know, all the great places to go and visit while you're on your vacation, you know, the hotels to stay in.
0: And which ones not to stay.
1: Yeah, so that you can have a wonderful experience.
0: Yeah, I tell you, there's always these great things about what to do and then what not to do.
1: That is very, very important, because when you're traveling to a new area, you know, You don't know that area like the locals do, so it is important to have somebody with some expertise to let you know these things.
0: Yeah, and what areas are perfectly safe and great, and what areas and what things not to do. Mm-hmm. There was a certain country that I'm not going to get into that I was told you do not go in. Internally, too far into the country and drive at night by yourself, because you can get into these detours and get into very scary situations. Mm-hmm. Stay in the tourist areas, stay on the coastal areas, and you'll be fine.
1: Yeah, a lot of times that's important.
0: Yes,
1: that's true.
0: So you gotta kind of know your limits, know what to do, and
1: But this is such a fun thing, because whoever wins this, that would be amazing. Wouldn't you love to have $2,500 to go on a vacation?
0: Absolutely. Yeah. We're about 10 seconds away from programming. 1-800-552-8502. Call now, and we've got volunteers standing by. Here is...

0: is programming.
1: BBC News with Sue Montgomery. The head of NATO has told the BBC that recent Russian military activity in western Ukraine shows Vladimir Putin is becoming increasingly desperate because he knows he can't win the war. Mark Rutter said people should not be naive about what Mr. Putin might do. James Reid reports.
2: Mark Rutter's comments to the BBC follow warnings from European leaders that Russia may be preparing to test NATO's commitment to collective defence. Drone incursions into Poland and the Baltic states have become more frequent, and there have been a series of strikes close to the Polish border. Moscow has also been blamed for hybrid attacks, including a drone that failed to detonate at Leipzig airport in Germany. Mr. Rutter maintained that NATO had all the options it needed to respond to any aggression. And he stressed that the alliance would not always make its actions public.
1: A UN fact-finding mission on Iran says there are reasonable grounds to believe America committed war crimes in two strikes in February that killed more than 170 people. A report says the missile strikes on a school in Minab and a sports complex in La Merde were indiscriminate. The US has previously denied striking La Merde and said it's investigating what happened in Minab. The report also found the Iranian authorities committed crimes against humanity during their repression of anti-government protests this year. From Washington, Tom Bateman.
3: The mission described civilians in Iran as caught between gross human rights violations committed by their own government and the nation's deadly conflict with the United States and Israel. US officials have previously said their military operations are conducted in accordance with the law of armed conflict, while Iran has consistently rejected allegations of systematic rights violations.
1: Latest figures show the numbers of migrants and refugees trying to reach Europe by sea have dropped dramatically, though related deaths have risen. 60,000 have so far tried to make the journey this year, down 39% in the same period last year. A third person has died from malaria in an outbreak linked to Frankfurt Airport. The authorities in Germany believe all were infected by a mosquito which arrived in the country by plane. Here's Paul Moss.
4: First, it was two people working at Frankfurt Airport who died. Now, someone who lived nearby has succumbed to malaria, with another local also infected. Mosquito traps have been set up at the airport, and scientists are trying to identify both the species caught in them and which country they came from. Malaria is treatable, and in most cases curable. But that requires sufferers to seek urgent medical attention. And it's fair to say this tropical disease would not be most people's first thought if they came down with a fever in northern Europe.
1: World News from the BBC. The office of the Archbishop of Canterbury has withdrawn an award that the spiritual leader of the Anglican Church gave to a Pakistani Muslim cleric. It follows a backlash over revelations that the cleric, Hafiz Tahir Ashrafi, had previously praised the Al-Qaeda leader Osama bin Laden. Archbishop Sarah Mullally gave him the award last Friday, the anniversary of the 9/11 attacks. Lambeth Palace said the cleric was honoured for his promotion of religious tolerance. Five suspected Islamists have gone on trial in Nigeria over the mass abduction of schoolchildren and teachers in the southwest state of Oyo earlier this year. The nearly two-month-long kidnapping was blamed on militants from a splinter group of Boko Haram. One of Syria's biggest stars, the singer Asala, has been playing a concert in Damascus tonight on her first return to the country for 15 years. Asala openly expressed her fierce opposition to the regime of Bashar al-Assad as the uprising against his rule began in 2011. She was effectively banned from the country. Here's Sebastian Usher.
5: Before the uprising began in 2011, she was able to come and go to Syria. That stopped when the uprising began against President Assad. He tried to put it down and she spoke out against it. And one of her songs became one of those sounds that the revolution, as it was seen by the people with the uprising at the time, kind of played and sang along to. So she wasn't welcome back in Syria. So this is a big moment.
1: Scientists have confirmed the discovery of the first new cat species to be identified in more than a century. The wild cat inhabits the Yungas cloud forests of Bolivia, is part of a group known as tiger cats, and it took genetic tests to confirm it as a distinct species. BBC News.
0: Hello and welcome to News Hour from the BBC World Service. We're coming to you live from London. I'm Paul Henley. In South Africa, what looks like a spate of serial killings near Johannesburg is casting light on the country's dubious reputation as having one of the worst rates of femicide in the world. For the ninth time in 2 months, a woman's body's been found in the city of Ekurhuleni, just east of Johannesburg. Our Southern Africa correspondent, Nomsa Maseko, has been reporting on this. What Nomsa describes includes details that some listeners might find upsetting.
6: The body that was found is that of a woman who's now been identified. She's about 35 years old, and she had left her home to visit her friends a few days ago and never returned home. And the police have told us that she was found with her throat cut and that she had several stab wounds in her body. And this is the ninth body that has been found, but the sixth just this week alone, and that has sparked really outrage and fear among women in South Africa who have said, a countless number of times that they do not feel safe at all. The numbers are staggering, but the conviction rate remains very low, and that is what is of concern. Last November, the BBC did a story about the fact that there was a huge uptake of women going for, a firearm training and acquiring firearm licenses because they wanted to arm themselves in order, to protect themselves and their families. The president has in the past spoken about the fact that, the uncertainty and the fear of women that they're feeling here in South Africa, but also established a gender commission. But rights groups have said the government has been talking a lot, but there's been very little action to show that the government of South Africa really is serious about taking such crimes, as a high priority and ensuring that they are dealt with accordingly.
0: The police have been advising women not to walk alone or use isolated routes. Here's Nomsa again.
6: I think what's concerning is the fact that police have not said that whether they are investigating the possibility of a serial killer, or they are also looking into the possibility that these are copycat crimes that are being committed, by several people. But they've only said that they are closing in and say women need to just look after themselves as a precautionary.
0: Earlier today, Panyaza Lesufi, who's the premier of Gauteng province where the killings took place, visited the location where the latest body had been found.
7: I know the level of anger, the level of frustration, the level of despair. It's natural. I mean, if you have ninth body, no one would behave normally. But the investigators have done well. They've crisscrossed the country. There are people that have already moved out because they know we are looking for them. So we'll make a breakthrough.
0: The BBC's been hearing from women living in Johannesburg about how they feel about the murders.
8: These are people's mothers and sisters and relatives. And, they had a story and they had a life. And that was cut short by the growing rates of the femicide that is going on in our country. And it's very, very sad. And you kind of sit with it and you think, okay, literally, am I next? Am I going to make it home today? Am I going to make it to work?
9: It's about freedom, and it just suddenly feels all very threatening, and well, everyone's feeling very vulnerable.
10: It's hit home. It feels it's not in your nearest area, but it also feels very close.
8: You should be able to go to the grocery store. You should be able to just go about your day without thinking twice. It's like looking over your shoulder. It's exhausting.
0: Crowds of women gathered outside a memorial service to the latest murder victim with placards chanting, demanding justice. The latest killings have brought renewed attention to South Africa's long-standing crisis of violence against women. Girls and women were killed in South Africa at a rate of 12.2 per 100,000 people. In 2022, that was nearly six times the global rate, according to the United Nations. Bernadine Bachar is director of the Sarah Bartman Centre for Women and Children, one of South Africa's best-known support centres for survivors of gender-based violence.
11: People are fearful, they're anxious. There's a lot of anger from activists because it appears that not much has been done or responses have been delayed by the police services. It's almost the frustration that notwithstanding the fact that all the work that we do on the ground, we're just not able to get to a point where the numbers and the rates of gender-based violence are actually lowering. It's a Herculean task at this moment in time to try in South Africa to make sure that women are safe. We don't feel safe. None of us feel safe. I had a whole lot of activists. There were approximately 100 of us staying in this hotel on the East Rand of Johannesburg for this Indaba. And women again and again were saying they don't feel safe walking around the outsides of the hotel to get from the conference area to their rooms. So there's a lot of fear.
0: What would make women feel safer?
11: What would make women feel safer is if the South African police services did their job, if there was visible policing, if we had some sort of reassurance that there was a plan of how the police services and the criminal justice system are actually going to assist women in South Africa. It will make us feel better if we didn't constantly have to look over our shoulder. Actually, Paul, I think the worst part of it has been the onus that has been placed on women in South Africa by the South African police services for us to keep ourselves safe. And that really was a slap in the face for many of us. The obligation to keep us safe actually lies squarely with the South African police services, not with women in this country.
0: Are there no-go areas for women, particularly after dark? Is that how people feel?
11: Oh, absolutely. So I live in Cape Town. I'm a runner. I will not go at certain times on the road at all. We don't have the opportunity to enjoy our mountains at all. No woman in South Africa will go onto a mountain by herself, even if it's for a trail run or something like that. We generally won't be out by ourselves after dark on the streets ever. If we walk into our cars, we have a pepper spray in our hand or we have our keys between our fingers and a plan as to how to keep ourselves safe. So it's a constant hypervigilance.
0: Can you shed any light on the man problem here?
11: Absolutely. So South Africa's problem when it comes to gender-based violence is quite unique. It is rooted in a huge unemployment rate. So we've got 8.5 million people in this country at this moment in time that don't have jobs. It's rooted in high rates of poverty. It's also rooted in high rates of substance abuse. And one of the drivers of gender-based violence also is rooted in the patriarchy. We've got a very patriarchal society where men believe that they have control over women's bodies, but also the after effects of the apartheid era that also spoke to power and control. So in South Africa, you've got a confluence of so many factors that makes it so difficult to actually address the problem. You need to come to it from very many different angles. You need to look at rates of employment so men feel that they're worthy, that women are also economically empowered and not trammeled to a perpetrator that she might be in a relationship with because he holds the purse strings. We need to start addressing the high rates of substance abuse in this country. So there's many things that really cause us to have one of the highest rates of gender-based violence in the world.
0: And apart from the approach of the police, as you see it, what would you highlight that makes women in South Africa particularly vulnerable and why the situation there is so bad?
11: It's a confluence of very many things. So we are very good in South Africa when it comes to promulgating laws. Our Domestic Violence Amendment Act, just to give you an example, has some very good provisions in it. One of the provisions of a law that was passed in January 2022, so we're over 4 years later now, spoke to online applications for protection orders. And this is a basic way that women in South Africa are kept safe when they're in relationships where domestic violence or gender-based violence is prevalent. That provision for the online applications 4.5 years later has not been enacted. So the implementation of policies, legislation, anything that would concretize a consolidated, collaborated, holistic approach to protecting the women of South Africa is just not happening from our government. We have these laws and they can't be enacted. The funding's not in place for many of the provisions that women that are subjected to gender-based violence might need, like shelters. Shelters in the country are underfunded. So it's a confluence of very many factors of a completely broken system.
12: Are the authorities awake to the fact that there is a femicide problem in South Africa and not just a murder problem?
11: I do believe that they can't but be awake to it. If you have just a cursory glance through all of our media, our social media, women are standing up and saying, I am afraid, you know, how are we going to keep ourselves safe? The statistics that came out not even last month that said that 569, I do believe, but it was over 500 women were killed in a 3-month period this year. And over 1,900 women, I do believe, in that same period were raped. These are our own police services statistics. They're official statistics. So it's not that they aren't aware that there's a femicide problem or that there are huge rates of gender-based violence. It appears that the mechanisms to address it, there's no appetite to actually make sure that those work.
12: Is there a chance, do you think, that this tragic spate of killings, the ninth, it seems, in 2 months in this limited area near Johannesburg, could make a difference, could highlight the problem in a positive way?
11: It might be that we will get to that point again. But like I said, it's the implementation of policies. It's the visible policing. It's the fact that we don't have forensic kits. It's the fact that there are month-long delays on DNA testing. It's a broken criminal justice system. And the fact that the police services is not working. It's going to need a coordinated response with all of the role players to get together and say, this is how we're tackling it right now. And we're not hearing that either from the president and or from anybody that is able to say, this is the plan going forward. Yes, they've announced that they're going to come up with the plan. So far, I haven't seen anything.
12: That was Bernadine Bacha speaking to us from Johannesburg. She's director of the Sarah Bartman Center for Women and Children in Cape Town. We did also ask for a response from the South African government, but they haven't yet been available. You're listening to NewsHour. Coming up on the program, we'll be hearing how public opinion in the US seems to be turning on the big AI companies and their data centers as people absorb catastrophic warnings about the future dangers of artificial intelligence. And has President Trump put himself on the wrong side of the political argument in upcoming midterm elections? Plus, why memories of Princess Diana can still be incendiary for the British royal family. BBC World Service, this is NewsHour.

0: This is Red River Radio in our fall fun drive. I'm Elena Atnip in the studio with Renee Moran. Renee, how are you doing today?
1: I'm doing good, Elena. How about you?
0: You know, I'm doing pretty swell now that we're going with this fun drive. Our total is you know, climbing up, and we've made a lot so far, but we still have a lot of progress to go. 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We have an exciting drawing this evening. We have another exciting drawing tomorrow evening. 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And, you know, you'll have made your contribution. You've submitted yourself into some interesting drawings. And then I think it's a win-win when you make your contribution.
1: It is. 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And if you're a first-time donor, that will be a $2,600 travel certificate should your name be drawn, and you're the winner of that package. And on Friday at 7 p.m., we will be drawing for the all-new Tempur-Breeze 5 Degrees Cooler queen-size mattress from Mattress Plus of Shreveport. So that's two wonderful things that you'll be entered into when you make that contribution of support. And you mentioned calling 1-800-552-8502 and going online, but they can also contribute on the Red River Radio app. We have many people, you know, using the app now.
0: Mm-hmm. And I think that's so convenient, you know, to be able to just do that on an app. I know that, you know, not everyone wants to make a phone call, and maybe not everyone even wants to go to Google, but if you just have the app, you just literally have to tap the screen a couple of times to get there, and then that's half the battle is, you know, getting started. So just you know, go ahead and make your contribution to Red River Radio. 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You have some options.
1: That's right. And when you do that, not only are you entered into those wonderful drawings, but if you'd like, you can take a thank you gift for your contribution. And we have lots of cool items. We have a new mug. A lot of people collect our mugs.
0: Yes.
1: And this time our mug, it says fueled by coffee, curiosity, and public radio. And it has a red interior and a cute red handle on the white mug. So that's something that seems to be pretty popular. A lot of people are taking that for their thank you gift. And I know you love this NPR
0: the shirt.
1: Retro t-shirt with a really cool NPR logo down the front of it.
0: It's nice.
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0: Shout out our sound engineer, Rob, who does the sound things for all of our live events. He was actually wearing his yesterday because he made his contribution, and he got his shirt with his contribution, and he actually wore it yesterday whenever we had some live music. And you know, you look fantastic.
1: You did. It looked amazing.
0: And maybe it's a little biased, but it is a really cool shirt. I think if you love a 90s/80s/70s kind of thing for your shirts, and it really looks like the band tee for like a concert.
1: It does.
0: Like a tour.
1: It looks like one.
0: I think if that's kind of your thing, this is the perfect shirt for you. And that's at the $120 contribution level, or that's $10 a month.
1: Yeah, it's so easy.
0: It doesn't have to be, you know, all at once. It can be over the course of 12 months. Either way, you'll get the shirt.
1: And that's the great thing. When you make your contribution, if you want to break it into small monthly amounts, you certainly can do that. And you can even leave those monthly contributions as a sustaining contribution to continue until you say stop. So you can either do that, you know, you can decide if you want that to stop at 1 year, if you just want to be a sustainer. Sustainers really help Red River Radio because we can look at the budget and we can see that, yes, we can count on this money this month. And so it's very helpful.
0: Mm-hmm. And is it like any, you know, membership is beneficial to the station, whether it's like, you know, $10 or $5 or $7 or $20.
1: Absolutely. You know, that, you know, we have probably have a lot of people thinking, well, you know, I can't give a large contribution. I can only give a little. But when everybody puts their money together, then it's, like you said, a win-win for everyone.
0: Mm-hmm.
1: That adds up to keep those programs on the air because, quite frankly, the programs are pretty expensive.
0: Oh, yeah.
1: Especially when it comes to the news magazines, like Morning Edition and All Things Considered and other NPR programming. And we also have costs for American Public Media programming as well. And so every little bit helps. And, you know, not only are you making sure the programming is here for yourself, but you're also making a fantastic gift to the community and providing this programming out for the community.
0: Yep. That phone number, 800-552-8502. We're going to go back into the BBC News.
2: It's clearly by artists, Nahuatl or native indigenous artists who had gone to school with the friars and learned about Western perspective. One has the impression that they've learned to draw Western style quite recently. And so they're mixing Western presentation of the human body with all sorts of indigenous images and artwork. They show a road with a human footprint going along the path to indicate motion. And here and there, they do stop and war with their neighbors, but also do dances, sing songs, etc. So there they are living their lives when the Spaniards arrive.
3: And do we know for sure that it was Aztec artists that did it? And were these pictures drawn at the time or as historical documents?
2: We are certain that these were Aztec artists, indigenous artists, because the imagery is so loaded with native iconography, with stories that the Spaniards didn't even know. There would be no way for a Spanish person really to have created this piece of work in the colonial era. This is based on legends and histories that were passed orally amongst the Nahuas. And we know these stories because they sometimes stopped and wrote them down in their own language for each other without a Spanish audience in mind. And it's only recently that we've even discovered these stories and read them. And these images match those stories. On the other hand, we do know that they did not do this right after the Spanish conquest, right in the early 1500s. It looks to me like it would be at least a century later, probably the early 1600s. And we say that because they have been to school learning the Spanish or European drawing techniques. They've introduced European dates right next to the Aztec dates. Like you'll have the year one house, and then someone will have written above that in a different writing the year 1164. So these are people who have been living alongside the Spaniards for a while.
3: So the Codex is coming home. How big a deal is that?
2: It's a very big deal. The Mexicans know, and some level they all know, what a grand history they have, the extraordinary nature of the civilizations that existed in Mexico before the conquest. But very few of them have the time, energy, resources, you know, to go and get their PhDs in this subject, so they don't know much about it. And of course, making matters worse, much of their heritage was taken from them, literally removed from the country, largely by the French, although some by English and Americans.
3: Is there implied criticism of the Spanish, which wouldn't be surprising given that they were the invaders, the killers?
2: This text was created by Nahuas or Aztecs for their own posterity. They did not expect Spaniards or any other Europeans to be among the audience. And it's very interesting. When they do that, they allow themselves to complain and to voice anger more than they do in sources that are prepared by, with, or for Spaniards. The Spaniards appear not to good advantage on several occasions. They are violent. The people, even women and children, are having their limbs cut off. The very last page shows friars involved in torturing indigenous people who are tied to wooden sticks.
3: Professor Camilla Townsend, Aztec specialist at Rutgers University in the US. This is NewsHour.
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0: And, you know, speaking of personal, we're here with Red River Radio. This is our fall fun drive. And by we, I mean me, Elena Adnip, and Renee Moran in the studio and in your ears. And by personal, I mean, I think when you make a contribution to Red River Radio, you're keeping it you're making it in like a very personal way. 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And you can get some thank you gifts. We mentioned a couple of them earlier, but I think it's time for our scheduled conversation of the America 250 boombox.
1: The America 250 boombox.
0: We might not have one in the studio now. Well, that's
1: somebody walked off with it. They put that chain around their neck and walked away, Elena.
0: Well, that's how cool it is people keep stealing the one that we have in here.
1: Yeah, so it's a little mini boombox Bluetooth speaker, but you can also tune in the radio on it as well.
0: Yes.
1: So, you know, it's an FM tuner plus Bluetooth speaker. And it does have that chain on it, where if you want to put it around your neck and walk around, you can. But you also can just, you know, sit it on your desk or table or whatever. And people are really loving that. We've had so many questions about that item. And I think a lot of people have taken it for their incentive for sure. Quite a nice little thing, and it works very well. I think every one of us have paired our phone to the one that we had in here and tried it out. We also have our Red River Radio socks, and those have also been very popular again this
0: They're
1: time.
0: They're always popular. Everyone's getting ready for the winter season and keeping their feet warm.
1: That's right.
0: And not only will they do that, but they are also really cute socks, or I guess nice. They're not necessarily cute, but they're cute in a fashionable sense. They have pictures of, you know, vintage radios and turntables, and also references to Red River Radio and our listening area. And you can snag a pair of those socks as a thank you gift for $100, or you can get two pairs for $150 contribution, which I think is great. Match some socks with your loved ones if you want to. I think it was Dr. Taylor who said that it's weird to match your socks, and if you feel strongly about matching socks with someone, let us know. And maybe you can get a pair of matching socks.
1: Well, and also, like you said, we're about to go into the cold weather months. They make fantastic stocking stuffers too. So, you know, you can take a pair or make that gift for the two pairs and save them back for stocking stuffers for someone at Christmas time.
0: Oh, yeah. Well, speaking of, we do have a couple of new contributors to thank. Renee, do you want to do the honors?
1: We do. We have Kit and... I'm going to mess his last name up, I'm sure. Kit Fedoroff of Alexandria, Louisiana. Kit, thank you so much for your contribution of support. And we have Susan McCarty of Bossier City, Louisiana. And Susan says she's a big fan of Sunday Baroque, and she misses the hilarious click and clack. That's Car Talk, Elena.
0: Oh.
1: I know you weren't here when we used to air Car Talk because you're fairly new. But yes, click and clack, they were hilarious. A lot of people miss them, but they they retired that show. So
0: yeah, I understand that's quite a few people have written in saying they have fond memories of listening to Car Talk. And, Car Talk is what got them listening to the rest of Red River Radio. Mm-hmm. I don't know if we'll ever be able to live up to a show like that, but, let us know and we could try to at least stick to some shows that are in the same vein, maybe.
1: Yeah. Wait, Don't Tell Me, yeah. Of course, gives a lot of comedy relief on Saturdays.
0: Yes.
1: And people are really loving Away With Words also.
0: Ooh,
1: Saturday,
0: yeah.
1: Mornings.
0: Away With Words is great. It's one of those shows, fun. I think especially if you're a nerd, then it's a great show. If you just love learning things and love learning about what various people think. I think those are great shows. So thank you to Kit and Susan for your contributions. Shout out to our Alexandria contributors and of course our Bossier contributors too. But we get a lot of contributions from this area, and it's always fantastic to see some of our further out sites making contributions too, because we cover a huge area.
1: We do
0: 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We're going to go back into the BBC News.
5: Google DeepMind, among many others, in Scotland, against a backdrop of global concern that the products have the potential to outwit their human inventors and render humanity redundant, possibly extinct. He told the tech bosses attending that their next moves would be key in keeping AI safe.
6: The decisions taken at this formative time will shape the world inherited by future generations. And so the task before you is not merely to advance a technology, but to ensure that it remains firmly in the service of humanity, community, and the natural world.
5: Earlier, Mustafa Suleiman, who is the chief executive of Microsoft AI and one of the founders of Google DeepMind, warned about some of the more specific dangers involved. Speaking to the BBC today, he said that Microsoft's competitor Anthropic had developed its AI model Claude to think for itself and think of a conscious being with its own rights. He warned that could be disastrous for humanity.
7: I think that unfortunately they have anthropomorphized the model in what I think is potentially a pretty dangerous way, to encourage the model in its own training to be uncertain about its own welfare and its feelings and its existence, means that it reflects back that uncertainty to the developers, Anthropic, and to users when you're talking to it. So if you have a conversation with Claude and it talks to you very deeply about the nature of its own potential consciousness and how it feels about topics like death and personal identity, then you as a user are going to start to think that this might actually have feelings, and it doesn't. I don't think there is any evidence to believe that. I think that consciousness is fundamentally a property of biological systems. It arises in our physiology because we experience suffering, and therefore we have preferences to choose left or right or do one thing or another. And the main objective in designing these superintelligent systems is that they can help us to do good in the world. We really do believe that they have the potential to solve many of our biggest challenges, from healthcare to energy. And I think that's very likely. In the next 3, 4, 5 years, we're going to see immense breakthroughs. But at the same time, these systems are so powerful that adding the complex idea that maybe they can reflect on their own existence and try to preserve themselves seems like it would make it much, much harder to control these sorts of systems and direct them to the kinds of things that we care about.
5: So with all the dire warnings and reports of AI agents going rogue, how are Americans feeling? These people were asked whether they thought AI should be reined in.
8: I think everything should be monitored so that there is no abuse.
9: I don't think it will be the end of civilization.
10: It is being developed at a very alarming speed.
9: We have the power to stop that from happening.
11: I do think there needs to be some kind of regulation down the road here.
12: There are countries out there that are getting way ahead of us, and we need to stay competitive.
13: I think the risk outweigh the benefits.
11: I think it can do a lot of good in the world, but left unmonitored, I think it could be a catastrophe.
5: Will such anxiety feed into the upcoming midterm elections when the two main parties in Washington battle for control of the House of Representatives and the Senate? Amber Kak is co-executive director of the AI Now Institute, a research center in the US, on the line to New York. I asked her for her sense of how the American public felt about AI right now.
14: Yeah, the polling numbers from today are fairly dramatic. 70% of all Americans seem to think that AI is on the precipice or certainly has the potential to destroy humanity. But I think what's important to remember is that actually a year of polling says the same thing, which is that across the political spectrum, Americans are very worried about what this technology portends for their future, and that they're overwhelmingly in support of government regulation of industry.
5: And big protests against data centers, are they the same thing as protests against AI?
14: Yeah, I think that this weekend has acted as a catalyst for a foundation that has been building for at least a year. It sort of lit a fire under pushback, and that pushback didn't come from industry insiders, and their fears about global extinction. It came from pushback by ordinary people to the material consequences that they were already feeling, whether that's data center organizers or parent groups or labor unions. We've seen a truly remarkable pushback, I think, across the country on many different fronts.
5: What are politicians saying? You've been in Washington, D.C. today.
14: Yeah, you know what is, it feels distinct and in some ways quite dramatic. It feels like, something has shifted in the air even over this weekend. Because in Washington, the conversation today wasn't, do we regulate AI, yes or no? Is regulation going to kill innovation, yes or no? The new common sense is that it is absolutely urgent to get some accountability on this sector. It's not yes or no anymore. If anything, the fight is who is going to write the rules. Is it going to be industry or is it the public?
5: Well, according to Donald Trump, it's him and his great mind. He's the adequate control.
14: Yeah, I mean, it's interesting, right? Trump responded in the midst of all of this, including companies are out there warning that catastrophe is coming, and he's calling it a hoax. My read is that he's responding to market jitters, an industry that is now inviting technical and financial scrutiny that, frankly, it may not withstand, is very, very bad news for President Trump, because he certainly doesn't want any bubble burst moment on his watch. These are the same firms that are holding up the stock market. And so he said it, right? He said, don't kill the golden goose. That has nothing to do with the safety of the public. It's about protecting valuations and protecting a market that I think he is propping up.
5: Yeah, it's a tricky one, and he has a point that it's propping up the economy, AI, at the moment in a difficult downturn otherwise, with oil prices zooming up, etc. That it's a key support.
14: Right, but I feel like just like the US-China arms race, but what about China, but what about the stock market? There's a point at which that these arguments fuel a race to the bottom that is frankly untenable for the public, right? It's at what cost? And I think what we're hearing from the public more and more is that they're not willing to be collateral in this race.
5: Amber Kak, who is co-executive director of the Now AI Institute. Australia has long considered the US its closest ally, especially when it comes to security. But given where Australia is in the world, There's another superpower vying for Canberra's attention. China is now Australia's biggest trading partner, even if the two countries are very far apart politically. And so Australia has to balance these two very different relationships carefully. The BBC's Katie Watson's been to Townsville in North Queensland to understand better what happens when a country's economic future and its security interests pull in different directions.
15: That's the sound of a live fire exercise taking place near Townsville in Queensland, Australia. The operation is part of a wider training program involving the Australian, American and Japanese armed forces, which, according to US Pacific Command, is set to strengthen defense cooperation across the Indo-Pacific region. Back in 2012, just 200 US Marines were deployed to Australia as part of the Marine Rotational Force Darwin, or MRFD. Today, that figure has risen to around 2,500. So what does this increasing military presence tell us about the relationship between both countries? U.S. Marine Captain Kevin Hicks.
16: We do like to call ourselves America's 911 response force. When it comes to the amount of Marines within the Indo-Pacific, can't get into all those details, but we do stand prepared to respond to any crisis out here.
15: While standing next to a self-propelled artillery system, which to me looks just like a tank, we also spoke to Australian Brigadier Ben McLennan.
17: So you're not currently fighting a war. What war are you preparing for?
18: We're rehearsing for a war, and the worst type of war, you know, a World War II-like war, a World War I-type war, a total war. Of course, we prepare for all sorts of other potential contingencies that our nation might require of us. But ultimately, a nation like Australia maintains its military to fight wars or to be prepared to fight them.
17: So nobody here will identify a war that they're particularly focused on, but it's pretty easy to guess who a potential enemy may be. Australia is in the Pacific region. The growing influence of China has put Australia in the middle of this geopolitical contest. For decades, the US has offered security to Australia, and this concern about a future military threat from China has brought that cooperation together.
15: Live fire exercises in the Tasman Sea last year, causing planes between New Zealand and Australia to divert, was one example of several recent tense maritime encounters. But the relationship goes far beyond the military.
19: My name's Adam Armstrong. I'm a producer from Queensland, Australia.
15: The Australian cattle industry generates billions of dollars for the economy every year. In such a thriving global market, it's necessary to build relationships with both American and Chinese businesses. In fact, China currently has an insatiable demand for beef as the world's biggest importer.
17: So Australia plays this kind of dance between the US as a big security partner, China is clearly the trading partner, but you obviously have relationships with the two as well. Is that a fraught triangle?
19: The relationship with the US from a beef industry perspective is very, very long-standing. China has not been on the scene very long at all. 10 years ago, China as a market for Australian beef was almost non-existent.
17: Is that something that's taken you by surprise?
19: The rate of growth and sophistication of them market, or the level of increasing sophistication in their market, has been truly mind-boggling, far greater than any other country that I've been involved with.
15: With Australia caught between two superpowers, every exchange between their leaders carries weight. And in Beijing earlier this year, when Xi Jinping met Donald Trump, the Chinese president invoked the idea of the Thucydides trap, the theory that conflict can become almost inevitable when a rising power challenges an established one. Final word to Marina Zhang from the University of Technology in Sydney.
20: What he said in that kind of diplomat occasion, indicating that is not something he's just coming out of blue, and is obviously discussed among the decision-making circles. So people are talking about this. So this is the, if not a transition of great powers, is at least power struggles of great powers.
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1: 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We have about, let's do some math. Hold on, we got to think real hard about this. It's about to be four. So about 3 hours and 10 minutes until our drawing tonight. Ooh, that's so good. I'm so good at math. That was amazing.
2: Good job, Elena.
1: Thank you.
2: That college degree paid off.
1: Woohoo, yes. We have a few hours left until our drawing tonight. And it is a really cool a travel certificate. Renee, tell us more about it.
2: It is. Once again, that drawing is tonight at 7 p.m. And it is a drawing for a future travel certificate valued at $2,500 from Expedia Cruises, Shreveport Bossier. $2,600 should the winner of the fundraiser drawing be a first-time contributor. So, you know, somebody needs to get in on that drawing and, you know, take their chance at winning.
1: Exactly.
2: You know, you can apply that to a trip of your choice, and Expedia will help you plan that. And, you know, Elena, right now we're in the BBC. Mm-hmm. I just want to talk a little bit about cost. We're talking about the value of that drawing item, but the BBC costs Red River Radio $24,000 a year.
1: Oof.
2: So a small contribution of $35 will pay for 1 hour of BBC. So we're talking a moment ago in the previous break about how small amounts matter. $35, a whole hour of the BBC. And that brings news from around the world here to our local community.
1: Exactly. And it's so if you're listening to this hour of BBC News and you contribute $35, then you are paying for this hour of BBC News.
2: That's right.
1: You're covering it, you know, and it's your hour, pretty much. You're ensuring that we can continue to air shows like BBC News. And like you said, you know, local news is crucial, and national news is so important for keeping everyone, you know, together and keeping everyone informed. You know, NPR, you know, they're a great source of news and information that we need here. But international news, you know, news that isn't even close to us, is also crucial to making sure that we are keeping our brains open when we're staying curious about what's going on in the world. And, you know, if you want to make sure that we can continue to air BBC News, if you want to make sure that we keep international news in this area, then your contribution of even a $35 will ensure that we can continue to do that.
2: That's right. A contribution of $250 would cover a week at the BBC.
1: Exactly. So do the $200 contribution. You'll get a thank you gift. You'll get the Bird Calls mug and t-shirt, or you can get, you know, a different thank you gift. But the biggest thank you gift is that we can air BBC News because of your contribution for a whole week. That's a whole week of news. A lot in the world can happen in a week.
2: A lot does happen in a week.
1: Yes.
2: And one thing about the BBC, yes, they're bringing you news from around the world, but they also cover stories of things that are happening in the U.S.
1: Yeah.
2: as well.
1: Yeah.
2: So it's kind of national and international.
1: Or even how things happening in the U.S. affect the world, or how things happening in the world affect the U.S. Just make your contribution so that we can continue to make this information available to our community. And this information is important for everyone. Everyone, you know, is you know, able to access what we provide on Red River Radio. And if you want to make sure that we can continue doing that, make your contribution like our new, or maybe they're not new contributors, but like our contributors that we get to thank.
2: Yes, we have another contribution from Alexandria, Lottie and James McDonald. Oh, I think it says Lottie and James McDonald Bash from Alexandria, Louisiana. And we also have Malcolm and Brenda Murchison of Shreveport, Louisiana. So, Lottie and James, thank you so much for contributing from down in Alexandria. And Malcolm and Brenda, thank you for contributing from Shreveport.
1: We're keeping the Alexandria and Shreveport / Bossier City balance continue. So we've got for the Alexandria contribution, we have one Shreveport contribution. So keep them coming. If you want to make sure that we can read your name on air and read your hometown on air, then make your contribution. Look at that.
2: Oh, Elena, we have another one. We also have Randy DeSoto of Shreveport, Louisiana. Randy, thank you so much for your contribution.
1: So that means we need another Alexandria contribution to balance out.
2: To balance Shreveport.
1: So if you're in Alexandria and you're sitting there, should I make my contribution now? Yes, do it now. We'll have Alexandria Pride here at
2: Red
1: River Radio.
2: Well, in just a few moments. Yep. Andrew Bendersky is going to join us on the air from Alexandria. So hopefully when he's on, Alexandria people will step up and let Andrew know they appreciate Red River Radio and also him being here today. So
1: yeah, make your contribution, 800-552-8502. We're going to go back into the news.
3: Later, I meet Grigori at party headquarters. Despite its exclusion from the party list, some members of Yabloko, like Grigori, are running in individual constituency races. Although many Yabloko candidates have been having problems with the police, the courts, and have now been barred from the election, Grigori himself was taken to a police station and accused of propagandizing extremism. But he's still in the race.
4: The police are carrying out a political order. It's no secret. This way, the authorities are setting out the boundaries for the election. It's well known that the demand for an end to the bloodshed in this conflict with Ukraine is very popular. In my opinion, most people in Russia now want peace, and Yabloko helped people express this. That's why it's been excluded from the party lists, and why

0: I gauge the mood.
1: In what way do you think life will change because of the elections or after the elections?
2: Well, to be fair, I don't think it will change in particular. I think it would be pretty much the same.
3: I think a lot of people in our country wants change, but we haven't any instruments for this. We haven't voices.
0: So how can people change their country?
3: I think we can change country. Go to another country. That's all.
1: That's sad. It's your this is your country as well.
3: Very sad. This is my country. This is my motherland. I love my motherland, but I don't love this situation because I haven't voice.
0: What would you like to change most of all?
4: I just want in all the world will be peace without that bad political situation, you know.
0: And how can that happen?
4: That's hard to say because people mostly can't change anything. We don't have a voice in that situation and just need to accept it.
0: And although he's standing for parliament, Grigory Grishin's expectations are very low.
5: Elections in Russia never bring a change in government. At best, they can influence it or send a signal. But power in Russia has never changed because of an election. That's just how Russia is.
0: Which brings us back to where we started, to the Kremlin. Because it's here that questions of war and peace are decided. It's here that ultimate power in Russia lies.
6: Our Russia editor, Steve Rosenberg, reporting from Moscow. That's it for now. Thank you for listening to this edition of NewsHour for a Thursday evening, UK time. Bye-bye.

0: 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Renee, this is the last time that we'll be on together for today, because you're about to there it is. 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
1: Now, granted, he did just say that he stole it from Henry Edwards, our membership coordinator. Yes. So I guess Henry must have been mulling it. Oh, you rescued it.
0: Okay. 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Thank you, Andrew. 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Thank you for having me, Renee, because you're on us now. We're going to go back into the news.
2: Killed at least 178 civilians, including women and children. The International Fact-Finding Mission on Iran said its assessments focused on airstrikes, including one on a school. The report does implicate Iran as well, but the White House released a statement saying, quote, the only party in this conflict that committed war crimes is the Iranian regime. Canadian Prime Minister Mark Carney addressed the European Parliament today after the EU proposed

0: Proposed making Canada an associate member. NPR's Eleanor Beardsley reports.
1: Prime Minister Mark Carney touted the long history of values shared by Canada and the EU.
2: We do not pursue zero-sum deals. Our commitment to the rule of law and our unyielding defense of human dignity, individual freedom, and democracy share the same deep roots.
1: Canada and the EU have been shocked by the Trump administration's aggressive use of tariffs as well as its threats to leave NATO and take Greenland from its longtime allies. Analysts say inviting Canada as an associate member could deepen the existing EU-Canada trade alliance to include security and future innovation. Eleanor Beardsley, NPR News, Paris.
0: A federal immigration officer charged with shooting a man last winter and lying about the circumstances to investigators is scheduled to appear before a Minnesota judge. State authorities arrested ICE officer Christian Castro yesterday in Minneapolis on a warrant charging him with aggravated assault and falsely reporting a crime. Prosecutors say Castro shot and injured Julio Cesar Sosa Solis in January during a federal immigration crackdown in Minnesota and later falsely told investigators he had been attacked with a broom and a shovel. A judge is reining in President Trump's threat to tear down the Kennedy Center in Washington, D.C. if his name is not on the Performing Arts Center. This after Trump seemingly made a point of being photographed aboard Air Force One reviewing a poster mock-up declaring Kennedy Center demolished. NPR's Anastasia Tsiolkas reports.
3: President Trump made the remark on a tarmac Wednesday, but federal judge Christopher Cooper has ruled that the building may not be demolished unless the board submits plans at least 30 days in advance. Cooper's ruling came after an avalanche of emergency filings. One includes a sworn statement from a witness describing a forklift repeatedly hitting the center on Wednesday. Meanwhile, a group of eight architecture and culture groups filed a request with the judge asking him to appoint a receiver, independent monitor, or some other neutral party to protect the physical building and the institution. Anastasia Tsoukas, NPR News.
0: Major U.S. stock indexes rose today, recovering most of their losses for the week. The S&P 500 climbed more than 1%. The Dow rose more than 0.5%. This is NPR. Polls have opened in Russia's tightly controlled parliamentary election, with the main Kremlin party poised to keep control. Mounting challenges over the war on Ukraine have prompted the Kremlin to stifle dissent ahead of the election. It's the first since Russia's 2022 invasion of Ukraine. The public no longer sees the fighting as something distant as economic costs increase and Ukraine has damaged oil refineries and logistical facilities. The World Health Organization is calling for more research into therapies like herbal medicine and acupuncture. As NPR's Jonathan Lambert reports, the agency hopes traditional therapies might help address the growing rates of non-communicable disease.
4: Billions of people around the globe rely on traditional medicine. For many, especially in lower-income countries, a local traditional healer might be their first line of care. But less than 1% of the global health research budget is devoted to studying whether these treatments are safe or effective. The WHO wants to change that. It released a framework on Thursday that sets out priorities, like studying therapies for pain, stroke, and mental health. Traditional therapies can often be highly variable by nature, making them hard to study with clinical trials. The WHO's framework suggests that artificial intelligence might be able to help disentangle messy data and identify what really works. Jonathan Lambert, NPR News.
0: Yellowstone National Park officials collected more than 20,100 pieces of trash from hydrothermal areas this year. The park says its geology team retrieved 280 hats, 54 camera lens caps, 17 pacifiers, and 6 retainers. Park officials say if you're traveling through Yellowstone, make sure to stash your trash. 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

0: 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I'm Juana Summers.
1: And I'm Mary Louise Kelly. If you are like me, you've spent this past week hearing a number of AI-driven doomsday scenarios. Warnings about the extreme risk of superintelligent AI have been pouring out of the tech world. President Trump has largely swatted away any and all words of caution about artificial intelligence, calling them a hoax. But there is one AI scenario that concerns him falling behind China. I asked NPR White House correspondent Emily Fang about that possibility on our weekly national security podcast, Sources and Methods.
2: President Trump has directly cited one of the reasons why he supports AI expansionism as basically, we don't build this stuff first, no matter how dangerous it could be. China's going to do it first. And there's been a very robust debate about, well, can China actually build that first? The U.S. still has a pretty substantial lead when it comes to hardware and software abilities when it comes to AI. So can it build these frontier models faster than the U.S.? And actually, does it even really want to? You know, it's clear from Chinese state planning documents they want to develop AI capabilities and they want to apply that as fast as possible. But arguably, it's not in their interest to build a model that then could turn around and destroy all of humanity. And then there's a second parallel discussion that I've been following about there's an obvious interest in the two leading countries that host the most powerful AI companies to come together and talk about broad safety guidelines. But is there any real political incentive for them to do so? And you see President Trump and other people, his advisors around him, arguing this is a risk that we cannot take. If we voluntarily constrain ourselves, China might promise to do something, but then flake out and they'll use that time to then surpass us.
1: A couple of pieces to follow up on in what you just said. One, you were talking about the people who advise Trump. Who is he listening to on AI that is informing his thinking about what the risks are and are not?
2: Trump has surrounded himself with a lot of technology CEOs. There's been a lot of reporting about his fond relationship with the CEO of NVIDIA, which makes a lot of the graphic chips, processing units, the chips that go behind data centers that power AI. Trump has flown with Jensen Huang, the CEO of NVIDIA, to Beijing. And so Huang at NVIDIA has been a big proponent of trying to accelerate the development of AI in the U.S. as quickly as possible. You also have Trump's former AI czar, David Sachs, who is a big-time investor in Silicon Valley, who's written a lot on social media, dismissing all of these concerns about AI as doomerism. And so those are the kinds of voices that are influencing Trump right now. And the other, I would argue, is the U.S. economy. There's going to be about $1 trillion of investment in data centers this fiscal year alone. So AI is one of the things that's propping up the U.S. economy, which we know the president really cares about, despite things like the war in Iran and inflation.
1: Huh. I think you've just started to answer what I was going to ask you next, which is how do we square legit concerns about not wanting to get left behind by China or you know, let them race ahead of us on this. And yet this White House has greenlit the sale of advanced chips to China, which they need to develop AI.
2: Yes, Trump is very pro-business. He wants more sale of American chips abroad. So he's reverse decisions that would limit the sale of advanced semiconductor chips to China. And if we want to beat China, but we're also selling the same hardware that allows them to beat us, that's kind of a big tension in your AI policy. The other assumption that I want to dig into, though, is that regulation would necessarily slow down the development of AI. And I think, weirdly, China is a good example of this. So China put very strict domestic controls on AI development and public usage, mostly for politically self-serving purposes. A lot of the strictest rules are about what kinds of content can be made available to the public. And yet we've seen Chinese companies make really, really fast developments to the point where they're almost catching up to American AI companies. So it's not necessarily the case when we look at China that having regulations in place limits the development of AI.
1: Do we know, and I'm asking you to put your former China correspondent cap back on, do we know how this conversation is playing out in China? Are they also having a raging debate about AI, you know, disaster and how imminent it may or may not be?
2: They have been talking about this for a long time. What has really captured people's attention has been Dario Amodei's paper arguing for slowing down AI. And
1: that's being read and discussed.
2: Very much so. Okay. And specifically pointing out China in that essay and saying China is our pacing challenge and we need to ask China to also voluntarily slow down their development. And that's been very controversial because a lot of people in China have said this is disingenuous. This is a hoax to get us to slow down while the U.S. then doubles down and runs even farther ahead of us. And so I think that demonstrates again that although there's a lot of interest politically in China for some kind of global regulation of AI, there's also a complete lack of trust as to what the U.S. government and U.S. companies' ulterior motives really are.
1: That was White House correspondent Emily Fang on NPR's National Security Podcast, Sources and Methods. Our cybersecurity correspondent, Jenna McLaughlin, also joined us for a wide-ranging discussion about AI. You can hear the whole thing wherever you get your podcasts.
3: In North Carolina, homes are falling into the ocean. Collapse is often the best option for the owners of these houses. Sometimes, it's the only option. And as NPR's Rebecca Hersher reports, that's because of perverse incentives created by the federal government.
4: We're over this dune. There's a row of houses behind me.
5: In Rodanthe, North Carolina, there is one house standing in the middle of the beach. It's on stilts, maybe 20 feet off the ground. Couples and folks walking their dogs along the edge of the water at sunset have to go around it.
4: It's not even high tide, probably 4 more hours until high tide, and the waves are breaking under the house. I'm sure at high tide, the whole thing is in the water.
5: Richard Foreman is a home builder in Ohio, and this is his house.
6: My wife used to laugh about, I can be not on the beach in Ohio, so why would I want a house that's not on the water? She doesn't think that way anymore.
5: Foreman is a tell-it-like-it-is kind of guy. And all joking aside, this North Carolina beach house has been a huge headache. When he and his wife bought it in 2019, it was about 100 feet from the water. All that sand is gone now.
6: There's no more dune at all.
5: The stairs up to the front door were ripped away by waves about 5 years ago. The septic system is gone. It's one storm away from being a pile of debris. Foreman knows how this ends. The house is going to collapse. And he's about as prepared as you can be for your house to fall into the ocean.
6: My taxes are current. My flood insurance is current. All my insurance is current.
5: He even pays for a flood insurance policy, specifically for water threats. And in the U.S., almost all residential flood insurance is public. It's backed by taxpayers, and it's sold by the federal government, specifically by the Federal Emergency Management Agency, FEMA. But his flood insurance doesn't solve the problem. Lisa Sherrard is a longtime flood insurance agent and the former head of the Association of State Floodplain Managers. That's the trade group for state flood officials.
7: The problem is that the policy won't pay until the house suffers a loss.
5: She explains that removing a house costs tens of thousands of dollars, but owners can't get any money from their flood insurance policy to cover that cost, even if the house is doomed. The only way to get a payout is to let it collapse. And the more stuff you lose, the higher the payout can be. So there's not much financial incentive to clean out the house. Reed Corbett is a climate scientist and coastal expert at East Carolina University.
8: They typically aren't removing anything from inside the house unless it's very personal items, because if you remove it, then you can't get reimbursed for it when it falls. That's one of the reasons you tend to see such large debris fields, because all of the furniture and everything was still in the house.
5: FEMA did not respond to questions from NPR, but the National Flood Insurance Program is generally designed to cover the cost of actual flood damage, not theoretical future damage. Meanwhile, the costs of rising seas are mounting in coastal communities. Dare County, North Carolina, is the epicenter right now. Climate change has accelerated beach erosion there. Hundreds of feet of beach have disappeared. Since 2020, 32 houses have collapsed into the ocean. And places around the country face similar threats, including in California, Virginia, Michigan, Massachusetts, and Maine. Congresswoman Shelley Pingree represents coastal Maine.
9: You can go to a coastal community today and say, look at that house. That's very vulnerable. And so why not say, okay, before that falls into the ocean, what if it could be moved? What if it could be dismantled?
5: Pingree is one of the sponsors of a bipartisan bill introduced last year in Congress that would allow homeowners to use part of their flood insurance payout to remove their threatened houses before they collapse. An NPR analysis finds it could save taxpayers money because the alternative options for protecting homes against rising seas are increasingly expensive and ineffective. But the bill is stalled. Julie Youngman is an attorney at the Southern Environmental Law Center.
10: Probably is not going to pass. It was introduced in May of 2025, and it has sat in committee. I don't think it's even had a hearing.
5: The Trump administration's efforts to slash FEMA's workforce and budget have made it harder for popular bipartisan efforts to reform the agency to find traction in Congress, which leaves people like Richard Foreman with stranded homes and few options.
6: If they would settle with me for the insurance, I would have it torn down tomorrow. But by requiring the waiting game for it to fall, it's going to fall in a storm and it's going to be scattered for miles.
5: He's alarmed by the prospect of all that pollution. Last year, his son tried to empty out their house, but found it was too treacherous. The water was already too high.
6: He said it looked like we had just left for dinner. Everything's still in there. Nothing's changed.
5: Meanwhile, it's peak hurricane season in the Atlantic, and Foreman's house is likely one storm away from collapse.
6: Which really leads you to believe they're really just hoping they'll fall instead. It is absolutely nuts.
5: Rebecca Hersher, NPR News.
11: And I'm Renee Moran, and I am now joined with Andrew Bendersky from Alexandria, Louisiana. We are in the next to last day of our on-air pledge drive. Andrew, thank you so much for making the drive up.
12: It was a nice drive. It was very pleasant, and it's a little warm out there, but it's good pledge drive weather, right?
11: It's a beautiful day for a pledge drive. Go ahead.
12: Okay, I'm here basically to help do my little part as trying to make the case of why you should support public radio, and we're in here breaking into the best newscast in the world, I think. And so if you appreciate it, which I know you do, let's support it financially.
11: Yes, and guess what? Right now, when you make your contribution of support, Andrew is putting up a dollar-for-dollar match. So make your contribution of support. It will be matched by the wonderful Andrew Bendersky.
12: That was supposed to be anonymous.
11: Oh, you didn't tell me that.
12: Yeah.
11: But
12: yeah,
11: for those of you who don't know, Andrew also hosts our Jazz Out program on Wednesday nights.
12: Andy B. I know everyone's out there saying, isn't that Andy B.? That's Andy B.
11: Yeah. I that's Andy B.'s voice on the air, which is my favorite jazz show, Andrew, is your jazz show. And Andrew is also one of our phenomenal board members. And he has supported the station in many ways for numerous years. So thank you very much for that, Andrew.
12: Well, I was going to say that NPR News was the most important thing, but you're right. Jazz Out is the most important thing. So though it's not on right now, it's on Wednesday nights from 9 to midnight. If your dollars will go twice as far now to support Jazz Out, because you're welcome.
11: Andrew, we have somebody to thank.
12: Okay. And this is the one from Minnesota?
11: Yes.
12: And I believe that's Ken Kolstad from Minneapolis, Minnesota.
11: Yeah, you know, we have people listening from all over the place. Since, you know, you can listen online at redriverradio.org. 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Did you hear about that?
12: I heard about it on the way up.
11: It's right there.
12: You can tell me about it. I don't know which one.
11: Yeah, it's right there.
12: Okay.
11: Yeah, you want to tell them about that?
12: This is the one. Oh, okay, this is for the Expedia cruises, and it's $2,500 future travel certificate, not past travel, but you can travel into the future for $2,500. So is there a time machine? How does that work? And then it's, if you are a first-time contributor, they give you an extra $100. So you get, it's a $2,600 value, and that's just another little perk that when you make your contribution, you're entered into this drawing, which will be at 7 o'clock tonight.
11: Yeah, so make your contribution of support.
12: Yeah, and you can go anywhere, right? You can choose.
11: You
12: is
11: can.
12: This the way it is? I don't see it all explained here, but if it works the way that some of the other ones have worked, mm-hmm. you can pick. You can go on a boat, right? But you don't have to go on a boat. You can go.
11: That's right. You can apply it to a cruise or a land vacation of your choice.
12: Yeah. So
11: absolutely.
12: How about that?
11: Anywhere you want to go. And Expedia Cruises will help you plan that trip. So that's just one thing that we have that's pretty nice for this this drive is, you know, not only can you make your contribution and support the programs that you love on the air, like All Things Considered, but you can be entered into that wonderful drawing at the same time. So call now at 1-800-552-8502.
13: Looked at more than 10,000 young people in the U.S., found that children who began reading for pleasure earlier in life had better attention spans, memory, executive function as adolescents. They also had better sleeping habits and mental health. I could go on and on.
14: Gotta say, that's a pretty compelling list there.
15: Yeah, and with older people, they found recreational reading might help keep the brain from aging and help us cut the risk of Alzheimer's disease and dementia.
13: Christelle says that one study that really stood out to her was one that looked at grandparents reading to their grandchildren. It's very cute. Mm-hmm. Specifically looking at a part of the brain that's really important for learning and memory, the hippocampus.
16: What this study found was that the hippocampus actually enlarged as the grandparents were reading to their grandchildren. And this might be one of the reasons why it seems to be protective of brain aging.
14: Okay, all you grandparents out there listening, read to your grandchildren. It is important.
13: Yes. Yes.
14: All right, let's move on now to solar flares. I have a question. What is a super flare and should I be worried here?
15: Yeah, let's talk about a normal flare first. That's a sudden brightening of a star. When this happens on our sun, that can sometimes shoot a lot of energy towards Earth. This happened in May 2024 and caused like irregularities in power grids, disrupted some radio communications. It also created northern lights that could be seen in the southern U.S.
13: Yeah, which were super pretty.
15: Yeah.
13: So imagine, though, a solar flare that is 10 to 100 times greater than that. That is a super flare, which could have more disastrous effects. And these super flares have been coming from other stars. So the question is, could our sun make them too?
14: Can it?
13: Possibly. So a new study published by the Royal Society looked at solar activity dating back millennia.
15: Now, some of that data was recorded by humans, like old drawings of sunspots, which are associated with solar flares. But other data came from material all over the Earth.
17: We have things in the ice. We have things in tree rings. We have rocks. We have all this like geological evidence for what the sun is doing.
13: That is astronomer James Davenport at the University of Washington, who is not a part of this new study. And he says, we're lucky to have all this data about the sun's past.
17: It's the only star that we have that kind of historical record for that we'll never get for other stars.
15: Looking at all these lines of evidence, the scientists behind the study say maybe the sun could produce these super flares like other stars do.
14: Okay, so what do we do if our sun makes one of these super flares?
15: Well, first, Juana, it's not guaranteed. Just because our sun can doesn't mean it will. And just because a flare happens doesn't mean it will hit Earth. Earth orbits the sun rotates, the geometry has to be just right.
13: Yeah, but I hear you, Juana. I have the same concern. What if, right?
14: Right.
13: So we asked James what would happen, and here's what he said.
17: It wouldn't send us back to the Stone Age. It wouldn't permanently knock out our technology, but it would disrupt everything, and we may all lose power for a while.
13: And if we do, well, time to pick up a book,
14: yep.
13: Right?
14: Hey, listen, I would not complain about a time to just sit and be away from the screens.
15: Talk to the sun.
14: All right, and for our last topic, dinosaur tracks.
13: Yes, every six-year-old's favorite extinct group of animals. So this study has a really cool origin story. Wanna?
15: Yeah, it starts with a high school teacher from Colorado. His name is Kent Hupps, and he was in North Dakota visiting this area called the Hell Creek Formation, which is really famous for fossils.
18: I kind of looked to my left, and I thought, oh my God, that looks like a track. And I got really excited because I know that the tracks in the Hell Creek are incredibly rare.
13: Kent is also an associate at the Denver Museum of Nature and Science, so he spent a lot of time hunting for fossils, and he says finding these tracks...
18: To find that really is like a pinnacle in your life or your career. It really is.
14: And were these the prehistoric footprints of a T-Rex?
15: Yeah, exactly. So what was remarkable about this finding is that, as he says, T-Rex tracks are really rare. This is the only trackway of an adult T-Rex ever discovered, even though we found tons of fossilized skeletons of these animals.
13: And one of these footprints, there's at least four of them, they're huge, about 3.5 feet long. They're the size of boulders.
15: Whoa.
13: Yeah.
15: And by measuring the space between the tracks, the scientists were able to determine how fast the T-Rex was walking, a leisurely 3 or 4 miles an hour, like a fast hiking speed. Here's Kent's colleague, Tyler Leeson.
19: I expected more out of T-Rex, to be honest. They were no hurry when they were walking around.
14: Okay, like, I love the movie Jurassic Park, and remember, they looked like they were running pretty fast in this, but it sounds like I might actually be able to outrun one of these.
13: No, unfortunately not, Juana. The scientists think they could run at about 20 miles per hour. I don't know, maybe you can run that fast.
14: Definitely not.
13: So, yeah, they could still catch you for dinner, but this T-Rex was just walking, chilling, according to the study in the Journal of Vertebrate Paleontology.
15: Tyler said next they're going to helicopter these giant stone footprints back to the museum to take a closer look.
19: I really hope that there's skin impressions preserved on these tracks. I think there's a pretty reasonable chance that we will find scale. So I think that's what I am most excited about.
13: We have a lot more dinosaur skeletons and skin impressions, so finding scales would give us a better idea what the animals actually look like.
14: Ooh, T-Rex scales. That sounds fun.
15: And Juana, there's another bonus fact about T-Rexes out in a different journal this week, which looked at a T-Rex tooth and determined T-Rexes were probably the same temperature as us, 97 degrees Fahrenheit.
13: Which is surprising because people tend to think dinosaurs were like today's reptiles, you know, cold-blooded. But this shows they were actually warm-blooded and active.
14: Gotta say, when I walked into the studio, I was not expecting to get a full-blown dinosaur education, but thanks for that.
13: Yeah, that's what we're here for.
15: Yeah, no worries. Welcome anytime.
14: Regina Barber and Nate Rott from NPR Science Podcast Shortwave, thanks so much.
13: Yeah, thank you.
14: Thank you.

0: It is just after 4:28 p.m. here on Red River Radio, and we're listening to All Things Considered. And right now, we're in the next to last day of our fall fun drive. I'm Renee Moran, and I'm in the studio with Andrew Bendersky.
1: A.K.A. Andy B.
0: That's right, the great Andy B.
1: The great. Yes, I forgot to say the great. Wow. One of the things that I found online about, you know, trying to find things to say that people might be interested in. And I found this quote from Noah Adams, who said that NPR answers the five W's: who, what, when, where, and why. And when I saw that, I was like, well, he didn't mention the how. And the how is listeners. Listener support is the how. And that's what we're here to remind you. And also found something that was actually on the CPB website, which I don't even think is there anymore, but I was able to grab this before it went away. And it has the NPR purposes, which state the National Public Radio will serve the individual, promote personal growth, regard differences among people with respect rather than derision and hate, celebrate the human experience as infinitely varied rather than vacuous and banal, and encourage a sense of active and constructive participation rather than apathetic helplessness. In its cultural mode, NPR will preserve and transmit the cultural past, encourage and broadcast the work of contemporary artists, and provide listeners with an oral aesthetic experience which enriches and gives meaning to the human spirit. In its journalistic mode, NPR will actively explore, investigate, and interpret issues of national and international import. The programs will enable individuals to better understand themselves, their government, their institutions, and their natural and social environment, so they can intelligently participate in affecting the process of change. The service should be trustworthy, enhance the intellectual development, expand knowledge, increase the pleasure of living in a pluralistic society, resulting in a service to the listeners which makes them more responsive, informed human beings, and intelligent, responsible citizens of their communities and their world. So I think that's a great purpose. Those are great purposes. And if you believe those purposes and want them to continue, for NPR and Red River Radio to continue to do the things that I just read, please support us financially and by calling 1-800-552-8502 or going to redriverradio.org.
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1: 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Where do you find that QR code? You guys, you know, emailed it to me. So where,
0: yeah,
1: do you...
0: Yeah, so if you are on our newsletter email list, whenever we send out our e-blast, it always includes the QR codes. And occasionally they're posted on Facebook as well. But that's two ways that you can find the QR code. But it's so easy just to go online and click the red donate button, or just click the button at the top of the Red River Radio app, or better yet, call 1-800-552-8502 and talk to our wonderful volunteers that are in there just waiting to talk to you and help walk you through the donation form. They'd love to get to know you a little bit while they're doing that. So, Andrew, you know, I loved everything you just read, because truly that summarizes, I feel like, the purpose of public radio, especially when it comes to the news. How important is it to you personally to have, you know, a very valued, trusted source of news that you can count on bringing you those stories from around the world and here at home as well?
1: Well, to keep in, you know, an informed citizenry, to keep a democracy, it's very important to be able to have that, because you don't want it slanted from, you want to get the straight news. And on the way up, I was listening to all sorts of horrible things that were happening in South Africa to women that, that was just incredible, that I didn't know about. And, you know, they're living in really desperate situations, but I wasn't aware of that, and I haven't heard that from any other news source. So it was, and that was the BBC, actually, mm-hmm. which Red River Radio carries as well. So there are other news. So there's local news that Jeff Farrell does that's really fantastic. His and he does it regionally. He tries mm-hmm. to, we're a broad area. He tries to pick something from Louisiana and Texas and Arkansas each time, and he is able to talk to people that have local news bureaus, radio bureaus in those areas, and bringing that to us. And it's just great to know all that.
0: 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And we are going to take you back into All Things Considered.

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1: 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I'm Juana Summers.
2: And I'm Mary Louise Kelly. People in Gaza are living in tents or unsteady, bombed-out buildings. On Wednesday, one of those buildings collapsed. It had about 100 people inside. Gaza's rescue crews pulled 21 bodies out of the rubble and say dozens of people were wounded. NPR's Aya Batraoui in Dubai and NPR's Anas Baba in Gaza bring us this next report on how Gaza's 2 million residents have nowhere safe to live.
3: That's Noor Al-Jabari, 17 years old. She has scratches on her forehead and bruises on her body, and she's visibly shaken. Al-Jabari says it was 2 in the morning when she suddenly found herself trapped beneath concrete. She says her grandfather, grandmother, aunts, and the families living below them were killed when the 6-story building collapsed. This is one of at least 200,000 buildings in Gaza the UN says were damaged or destroyed by Israeli airstrikes in 2 years of war. NPR's Anas Baba describes what it's like walking the streets of Gaza City.
4: When you look to your right, when you look to your left, buildings that survived the Israeli airstrikes and the military operation are heavily damaged. Families have stretched like blue and white plastic traps to protect them from wind.
3: Al-Jabari says her grandfather knew their building could collapse. They could see its cracks and holes. But the family agreed it was better than the makeshift tent they'd been living in, which feels like a furnace in the summer and floods in the winter. Like thousands of Palestinian families in Gaza today who have no other choice. They lived in the bombed-out building so they could sleep with a roof over their head. Here's NPR's reporter in Gaza at the site of the collapsed building Wednesday.
4: When you look at what I can see here, is that the floors have been caked. You can see that one slab on top of the other. The pile is maybe 30 feet high. There is twisted steel, shutter tiles. It collapsed while everyone was sleeping. Since then, rescue crews have been digging mostly with their hands, and after 16 hours of nonstop work to reach the trapped people, they have pulled 20 bodies from under the debris. Among them, 9 children and 6 women. The youngest was 1-year-old baby, died between his mother arm, and the oldest was a 65-year-old woman.
3: The Norwegian Refugee Council, or NRC, which manages shelter supplies in Gaza, says there are hundreds of buildings like this one, assessed to be unsafe but still inhabited. But the NRC and other aid groups say Israel repeatedly turns away shelter and repair materials, even those Israel's military coordination body, COGAT, has approved for entry. COGAT says it's coordinating the entry of shelter and winter supplies to help people in Gaza prepare for the upcoming colder months, and that it's working with aid groups to ensure it reaches civilians and not Hamas. The NRC gives an example as recently as this month, though, of COGAT approving nearly 37,000 pieces of timber and hundreds of emergency shelter kits, only to later reject their entry. Aya Batraoui, NPR News Dubai, with Anas Baba in Gaza City.
1: Can you eat avocados when you're pregnant? The answer is generally yes. And the question, well, it's one of the most common things that Kenyan moms ask a program that's powered by artificial intelligence. It's a texting service. And its aim is to try to prevent maternal mortality in a country where many women die in childbirth. NPR's Duri Buscarin takes a look.
5: When Jay Patel's wife was pregnant, he spent hours online researching her symptoms.
6: On Google, dozens of times asking, you know, is this okay?
5: Patel lives in Nairobi. He's a developer behind a text messaging service called Prompts. Because a lot of pregnant women in Kenya don't have easy access to the internet.
6: if a mom in a rural area, part of Kenya, starts bleeding at 2 a.m., she can't just Google it and she can't ask someone.
5: With prompts, you can send a text message on a basic mobile phone. Expectant mothers sign up at a prenatal visit. And prompts sends appointment reminders and general information, but it also takes questions in English or Swahili.
6: At the time I joined, I think we were getting less than 100 questions a day. We now are getting 15,000 questions.
5: On the back end, Prompts uses artificial intelligence to understand the question, prioritize it, and flag messages that show someone is having an emergency. Those get routed to a human medical professional.
6: So that they can pick it up immediately, look at the mom's question history, and then if necessary, pick up the phone, call her, and decide whether she needs to go to a facility immediately and why.
5: In Kenya, about 6,000 women die every year from childbirth or pregnancy-related causes. That's 16 women a day. And about a third of those deaths are related to delays in care. In Nairobi, Lisa Mushega works with Henet, an organization working to improve maternal health.
7: So even if I'm not feeling well as an expectant mother, but I can log in into the prompts and try and see, am I in danger?
5: She knows women who have used it to identify signs of preeclampsia, a life-threatening condition that can start with swollen legs. And one woman who used it when her newborn seemed sick.
7: She was told to go to the nearest health facility because her baby was actually having the jaundice. So it really comes in handy.
8: So this is a dashboard. Let me just jump into it. Okay.
5: Laura Down is a spokesperson for Jacaranda Health, the nonprofit that runs Prompts. On a Zoom call, she opens a dashboard that shows in real time what moms are asking and the feedback they're giving Prompts about their appointments.
8: So you can see that a lot of mothers are reporting that they're getting blood pressure checks, but very, very few mothers are reporting that they're getting breast exams.
5: With 700,000 annual users, the questions the mothers ask also help doctors understand what's happening in their own community.
8: So, for example, we're starting to see correlations between a spike in extreme heat in one area and then a spike of mothers reporting issues like headaches or swelling or dehydration.
5: Prompts is also expanding for mothers who speak Twi in Ghana and Hausa in Nigeria. Down says it costs the nonprofit about $2 per user. That gets a mom through pregnancy and stays with her for a year after birth.
8: I think just being able to have a platform that is free to these mothers where they can get free, verified, clinically accurate information that speaks to them as an individual is a really, really important thing.
5: AI-powered technologies are useful, but they don't always run perfectly, says Javed Sofi, a researcher focusing on AI policy and governance at Virginia Tech University.
9: The first thing I want to know is what happens when the system gets a message wrong.
5: These digital tools rely on a functional underlying health system, Sofi says. It doesn't fix everything.
9: Is someone unsure whether to seek help, unable to get to a facility, or arriving somewhere that doesn't have the staff or equipment?
5: Projects like Prompts can be part of the system. Dari Buscarin, NPR News, Washington.
10: All these people I get to read?
11: Yes. Good evening. We're back in our fall pledge drive once again on the air here with Andrew Bendersky. Andrew, we have multiple people to thank.
10: Well, this is what I want to do. I don't want to just be jabbering. I want to be reading names of contributors. That's what I want to do. So I will start with, y'all, man, I'm on steroids, HIPAA regulations. I can't really divulge what's going on, but I'm a little wonky here. But I'm going to try to get through this. Let's see. Dan Carr of Natchitoches, Louisiana has sent in a contribution. Alfred and Martha Broden of San Augustine, Texas. Wow. And look at this. We've got Louisiana, Texas, and in Arkansas. We have Stephen and Susan Keith of Magnolia, Arkansas. Does she work the phone bank?
11: That's a different Susan Keith.
10: It's a different Susan Keith.
11: It is.
10: Oh, wow.
11: Someone of the same name.
10: Okay, because I was thinking, it's like she comes in from Magnolia.
11: No.
10: Okay, and Eileen Owens of Pineville, that name sounds pretty familiar, so.
11: Pineville, of course, right there, beside Alexandria, right where you're from. Yes, your home
10: Eileen,
11: area.
10: Eileen, thanks so much. I've known Eileen forever. Great musician, friend, supporter of public radio. She's been supporting for as long as I know.
11: That's wonderful.
10: Thanks so much.
11: We've had quite a few contributors from Alexandria this evening. Andrew, you know, you've lived in Alexandria a long time. What makes it such a great community?
10: I wish I knew. I don't know. It's just
11: it's a wonderful place to live.
10: It's got a great little. It's got a great art museum.
11: It
10: has great symphony.
11: They're I love just, the zoo
10: and the zoo.
11: Wonderful zoo
10: as well. It's a great zoo. You know, a lot of times you don't realize what you have. You don't think about it because it's always there. Just like public radio, it has.
11: That's right.
10: Even though it doesn't have a local station. I mean, everything comes from Shreveport. All of the programming and the signal, everything comes from Shreveport. There's a tower in Dry Prong, Louisiana, which is KLSA, and that's the station that people tune into, 90.7. But public radio is one of the things that makes it great. And the zoo, I can walk to the zoo anytime I want.
11: That zoo is so wonderful. And, you know, it's just about a two-hour drive from Shreveport. So it's so accessible. It's, you know, we don't have a zoo here in Shreveport. So I've always really appreciated it. You know, all of our contributors that you just thanked on the air will be entered into that drawing that we're having this evening at 7 p.m. For the $2,500 travel certificate from Expedia Cruises, $2,600 if you happen to win that and you're a first-time contributing member. 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So an additional perk for making it right now.
10: Oh, I forgot to say that. Yeah, dollar for dollar match. And there is another drawing as well that's going to be tomorrow, and not to steal the thunder from the one that's coming up in a couple hours, but that is an all new. It's not a used mattress. You get a new mattress. It's a Tempur Breeze 5 degrees cooler queen midsize mattress. Boy, that's a name from Mattress Plus. And that's can you say Ricky Muroff's name on there?
11: Yes.
10: Okay, Ricky Muroff.
11: Absolutely.
10: Thank you, Ricky. Friend of the show.
11: He is such a good friend of the station.
10: And
11: so, you'll be
10: so you get in that one too.
11: Yeah, that's
10: I don't think
11: right.
10: you can win them both, but you can. You're gonna get. You can get one or the other.
11: That's right. So two wonderful reasons to make your contribution of support right now. 1-800-552-8502.

0: From NPR News, this is All Things Considered. I'm Mary Louise Kelly.
1: And I'm Juana Summers. Betel nuts are commonly chewed in the Asian Pacific region for their stimulant effects. As NPR's Ping Huang reports, new evidence points to the ancient origins for this common drug. That evidence comes in the form of very old teeth.
2: The teeth in question date back to a hunter-gatherer who lived during the Ice Age, and they're marked with deep grooves.
3: We showed images of these grooves to all of the world's leading experts in ancient dental wear. None of them could explain how these grooves could have formed.
2: That's Adam Brum with Griffith University in Australia. He excavated those teeth, which come from the remains of a person who lived in Sulawesi, an island in modern-day Indonesia, some 16 to 25,000 years ago. At another nearby site, they found a second human who lived maybe 8,000 years ago with similar tooth marks. Brum says the rounded, hollowed pits likely took decades to form.
3: The grooves were so deep that they'd actually exposed the pulp cavity or the nerve center of several teeth.
2: Hunter-gatherers from that time often used their teeth as tools to hold, break, and stretch things. But those uses didn't account for the depth of these grooves.
3: We ruled out any type of food that they might have been eating. We ruled out the possibility that they were processing plant fibers or something to make string in their mouth.
2: Then he remembered an example from a different time and place.
3: A type of dental wear recorded during the colonial period in Europe and America and Australia.
2: From laborers who regularly smoked tobacco from clay pipes.
3: These people would have the clay pipe sticking out of their mouth, Popeye style, and then over time, over like a lifetime of this habit, they've got like a perfectly round notch worn into their teeth that you can just slot the clay pipe stem straight into.
2: That led him to think that the teeth grooves he found might come from a similar habit. In Asia and the Pacific region today, betel nuts are seeds from palm trees that are commonly chewed with other chemicals for a powerful stimulant effect. Brum and his colleagues think they found an early stage of the practice.
3: And we think it might have started with hunter-gatherers just sucking on the nuts, almost as though they were gobstoppers.
2: Since this isn't something people do today, Brum and his colleagues needed to test their theory that merely sucking the betel nut could cause a drug effect.
3: He soaked whole betel nuts, like complete betel nuts, in artificial saliva and then introduced the resultant extracts into frog egg cells engineered to produce human brain receptors.
2: And they saw that the brain receptors turned on when they touched the saliva. Then they asked whether these ancient people actually did it. They tested dental tissues from the bodies of the two hunter-gatherers and found traces of the betel nut chemical. The research is published in the journal Science Advances. Peter Unger is an anthropologist who studies teeth. He wasn't involved in the paper, but he says it makes a compelling case.
4: There's evidence for the betel nut causing excessive tooth wear. When you add the chemical evidence, that's pretty much a smoking gun.
2: Others, like archaeologist Jose Capriles at Penn State University, are a little less convinced.
5: In terms of the evidence itself, I wish there was more. I must admit there are two skeletons that they report.
2: The Capriles does say well-preserved remains are especially hard to find in tropical places where heat and humidity breaks them down.
5: More direct evidence would be the actual finding of the nuts, of the seeds, ideally in some form of cultural context.
2: Like finding them in a hearth, house floor, or burial site. He does agree that ancient peoples probably did use some kind of psychoactive drugs. It seems like part of human nature. Ping Huang, NPR News.
0: Nominations for the 27th annual Latin Grammys have been announced, and if you look closely at some of the big categories, you might see a surprising shift, a shift toward traditional folk music. Felix Contreras is co-host of NPR Music's Alt Latino podcast, also a curator of Latin music at the Tiny Desk. Felix is here to tell us more. Hi there.
6: Hey.
0: Hey, so give me some examples of this. What are you seeing in the nominations?
6: Okay, it's right there in the major categories. The best album of the year, best song of the year, best record of the year, which normally sound a lot like reggaeton and other forms of pop music. Mm-hmm. But this year specifically, two albums stand out. Tacará from veteran Uruguayan singer-songwriter Jorge Drexler, and La Vida Era Más Corta from 19-year-old Milo Jota from Argentina.
0: 19 years old. Okay, so the members who get to vote in the Latin Recording Academy, they must heard something they liked. Start with newcomer 19 years old. What do we need to know about him? Is he even known for folk?
6: Okay, Milo Jota, and that's Milo in the letter J, Jota in Spanish.
0: Uh-huh.
6: He's been known as a hip-hop artist, and his previous two albums sound pretty much what like we expect from Latin American hip-hop. But his nominated record is a 180 from the pop world and incorporates Argentine folk traditions like chacarera, milonga, and even tango, like the track Cuando el agua hirviendo. It starts with vocals and a small guitar-like instrument called charango, which is common in a couple of Andean countries. Then hand drums from Argentina and Uruguay start percolating. Then a folk-sounding chorus. It's just a spectacular statement.
0: Love it. All right, that's one. The other name you dropped, Jorge Drexler. He's a little bit more familiar on this scene.
6: He's one of the most recognized artists in Latin Grammy history. 43 nominations, 16 wins, going back to 2002. He's originally from Uruguay, and during his trips back home, he noticed a movement recently exploring the Afro-Uruguayan music known as candombe. And this album is a full embrace of those traditions.
7: A ver si me explico.

0: This is called El Tambor Chico, and his lyrics and his vocals introduce us to the instruments and the sounds that we hear throughout the song. Mm-hmm. And by doing that, Drexler is leading us by hand into a world that few people outside of Uruguay know. Candombe is a much overlooked musical impact of the slave trade down there in the Southern Cone.
1: I'm thinking, Felix, you have covered and enjoyed Latin music for a long time. Does this moment really feel that different, the shift towards traditional folk?
0: You know, it does. I've been doing Alt Latino for 16 years, and it roughly reflects the timeline of the popularity and breakthrough of the

0: various parts of Latin America and even Spain. It was a subtle trend, but it seemingly reached a critical mass, resulting in these high-profile nominations.
1: Well, if you like what you are hearing, you can actually hear both these artists talking about their albums on the All Latino podcast. Felix Contreras, thank you for being here.
0: Thank you.
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2: 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I'm Renee Moran, and we are in our fall pledge drive, and I am still joined by Andrew Bendersky. Andrew, we have so many people to thank.
3: Yeah, they're starting to roll in. And this first one, I really hope I pronounce correctly, Stacy and Jason Kaligas of Shreveport. And then one says, Bossier City, Louisiana, thanks for all you do. I don't know, the whole city of every, the whole, all of Bossier City says, thanks for what you do. And let's see, all the way from Everett, Washington, Betsy and Safira Case. Let me read the remark. Jazz Out is their number one reason for calling. And they are my number one fans. I have three or four number one fans. I hate to say it, but Betsy and Safira especially have listened to probably every single show. I don't know that they haven't missed much. They kind of fall asleep. they might get the whole show, but made my day all the way from Washington State. And then Margaret Waring from Alexandria, Louisiana. Keep up the good work and jazz out with Andy B. So that's me.
2: That's
3: Margaret
2: you.
3: Was kind enough to throw me a little party when I had my 100th show.
2: And that's amazing.
3: I know. Yeah.
2: I know. Over 100 shows now. Wow, that went
3: 100
2: by fast.
3: Of them. And a longtime fan. She, great. Remarkable individual.
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4: Slavin reports UN-backed human rights experts referenced two strikes, including one on an Iranian school.
5: In a statement, White House spokeswoman Anna Kelly says, quote, the UN Human Rights Council has accomplished nothing for human rights while spouting unserious nonsense for decades. The only party in this conflict that has committed war crimes is the Iranian regime, end quote. The report said there are, quote, reasonable grounds to believe that the U.S. committed war crimes, specifically in two strikes, which the report says killed almost 180 people, including children. The U.S. has not taken responsibility for the school strike and has denied the other. The report also accuses Iran of committing crimes against humanity against its own people. Danielle Kurtzleben, NPR News, The White House.
4: Farmers in northern border states are trying to adapt to tariffs on farm equipment from Canada. NPR's Kirk Sigler reports.
6: Lee Dahlman farms in Montana's Golden Triangle, one of the country's top wheat-growing areas. He's been trying to save money on fertilizer by rotating in crops like lentils that naturally inject nitrates into his soil and using new smart tech that selectively drops fertilizer or pesticides from his sprayer.
7: So does tariffs affect me? No.

0: Does it bother me? No. Some things may be made in Canada. Yeah, but as long as you're smart and wise about it, you know, we don't have to buy out of Canada.
1: Still, farmers like Dahlman here say Canada is an important trading partner. And until the retaliatory tariffs hit the other day, communities here had benefited from buying everything from parts, supplies, and groceries over the northern border. Kirk Sigler, NPR News, Dutton, Montana.
2: Homes are collapsing because of erosion exacerbated by sea level rise. NPR's Rebecca Hersher reports a federal program gives many owners no choice but to let their homes fall.
3: The Federal Emergency Management Agency, FEMA, provides flood insurance for houses in the U.S. But those insurance policies do little to help the owners of houses that are threatened by rising seas. Lisa Sherrard is a flood insurance agent in North Carolina.
4: The problem is that the policy won't pay until the house suffers a loss.
3: Even if the house is clearly doomed, owners can't get money from their policy to pay for demolishing it before it falls. FEMA did not respond to questions from NPR about the pollution problems or costs to taxpayers of letting homes fall. A bill that would address the issue is stalled in Congress. Rebecca Hersher, NPR News.
2: President Trump is withdrawing his nomination of former Oklahoma State Trooper Lance Schroyer to lead ICE, so the agency will continue to be without a Senate-confirmed leader. Instead, Trump nominated Schroyer to be Assistant Secretary of Homeland Security. Schroyer is close to the agency's chief, former Oklahoma Republican Senator Mark Wayne Mullen. This is NPR. A new report shows that recent redistricting efforts have changed congressional districts for one-tenth of Americans. The report by Protect Democracy shows that about 34.8 million people now live in different districts from 2 years ago. President Trump called on Republican-led states to draw new maps to try to keep control of Congress this year. Democratic-led states responded with their own redistricting efforts. Archaeologists have uncovered evidence of ancient drug use dating back to the Ice Age. As NPR's Ping Huang reports, it's a different way of using a common psychoactive plant.
5: Betel nuts are often chewed with other chemicals in Asia and the Pacific region for a powerful stimulant effect. Adam Brum is an archaeologist with Griffith University in Australia. He found human remains on an Indonesian island with signs of betel nut use.
6: Now with this evidence from Sulawesi, you can see that hunter-gatherers were doing this at a much earlier point in time.
5: The evidence is based on deeply worn tooth grooves in the remains of two people that lived thousands of years ago.
6: These grooves were caused by these ancient hunter-gatherers repeatedly sucking betel nuts, these hard, round, abrasive objects, as a part of this sort of lifelong habit.
5: Brum believes they sucked on betel nuts for their pain-killing properties. The research was published in the journal Science Advances. Ping Huang, NPR News.
2: Former Kentucky Republican Governor Matt Bevin has been released from jail after a state appeals court granted a request for relief from contempt of court charges. Bevin had been jailed for 13 days of a 60-day sentence for repeatedly failing to disclose financial records in divorce and child support cases. This is NPR.
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0: This is All Things Considered from NPR News. I'm Juana Summers.
1: And I'm Mary Louise Kelly. There is no such thing as an associate membership in the European Union. This fact did not stop European Commission President Ursula von der Leyen from floating the idea to Canada. And Canada, of course, is not in Europe, but it is locked in a hostile trade war with the U.S., which has also placed tariffs on EU imports. President Trump is threatening more, what he calls very serious tariffs on the EU if he determines this whole associate membership idea is a, quote, hostile act. Well, here's one line from Canada's Prime Minister, Mark Carney, as he addressed the European Parliament today.
2: I'm not proposing a third bloc in order to become a great power rival only with better manners.
1: Carney did welcome some sort of closer partnership between Canada and Europe. Here to help break that down is Ian Brimmer, founder of Eurasia Group. That's a political consulting firm. Hi, Ian.
3: Hi, how are you?
1: Hi, I'm well, thank you. What's your read on how much of this EU invitation is substance and how much is meant to deliver a message to Donald Trump?
3: Oh, no, it's not meant to deliver a message. It is meant to increase resilience. It's meant to increase predictability. I think there are a lot of countries out there that really worry that rule of law, which the United States used to be the principal country in the world that promoted, is now no longer interested in doing so, and they really need it to persist. And that's why you're seeing the Canadians reach out, not just to the EU, but certainly historically with the
1: EU. You don't see any coded message being delivered here. There's a whole lot of ways to communicate resilience and deeper ties without an invitation to join a trade alliance to which the U.S. is not party.
3: Associate membership was not the Canadian Prime Minister's idea. What he wants is an alliance that is deeper than what he presently has. Mm-hmm. He wants a bloc that other countries can join that would help to allow the Canadians to use the strategic pillars, as they call them, to engage more with other countries that they can have predictable relations with. So, for example, their critical minerals and raw materials, their the energy security that they have in spades, more defense industrialization, technology and research and capital markets, all of those things. They have a very strong relationship with the United States, but one that has suddenly become much more vulnerable to unilateral short-term decisions by President Trump, specifically in the second term. Mm-hmm. So I don't think it's coded at all. I think they're across the political spectrum in Canada. President Trump has unified this country in feeling very vulnerable that their principal ally is no longer a country that they can rely on as much. And that is something that they are trying to address. There's no coding at all.
1: What would the EU get out of an associate membership or whatever we want to call this arrangement?
3: Well, the EU would have another country out there that actually has a lot of resources, a lot of human capital, a lot of political stability that is interested in having more stable long-term relations with them. And, you know, it's this rupture that Mark Carney talks about. It's not just because the United States has gone unilateral and doesn't want to be a global leader the way it has historically. It's also because the world's second largest economy is getting much more powerful, but isn't becoming free market oriented. It isn't becoming democratic. It doesn't support rule of law. It's still a state capitalist authoritarian regime. I'm talking, of course, about China. Mm-hmm. The Europeans are very vulnerable to a China that is hollowing out Europe's industry so that they want more predictable relations with countries where that doesn't happen.
1: You just raised Mark Carney's now famous quote about a rupture in the world order. That's, of course, from his speech at Davos, Switzerland earlier this year. Is it a stretch to describe this week the development of maybe some kind of invitation to move closer, cuddle in closer to the EU? Is this the beginnings of what a new world order might look like?
3: No, Mary Louise, there are three ways to respond to a rupture, to what I call a G0 world, where there's no global leadership. One is you can build new institutions that react To the new balance of power. A second is you can reform your existing institutions so that they are more capable of responding to the new demands and challenges. The third is that you can go to war. And over the last couple of years, we've done all three. I think this is an effort and a hope by the Canadian Prime Minister that there can be a little bit more energy and resource into the first two as opposed to the latter.
1: And to quote him again directly, not proposing a third bloc in order to become a great power rival with better manners. It sounded like awkward laughter there was the reception that he got in Europe. Where would a deeper alliance leave the United States?
3: A deeper Canada-EU alliance would leave the United States in perfectly good stead as long as the United States wants to be committed to rule of law and democracy and predictability from one administration to the next. But I do believe, and you can talk to Canadians on the right and the left, that there is permanent damage that has been done to this closest of relationships over the course of the last 2 years of the second Trump administration.
1: Permanent.
3: And
1: you
3: while
1: don't think
3: that relationship will permanent. It will be reversed. It will be repaired. And I think that any Democrat or Republican that comes in 2029 will work to do that. But it will not come back to what it was. The trust. Sometimes you're in a relationship with a spouse, a family member, whoever, and they say something that you cannot unhear.
1: Yeah.
3: And that is what has happened to the Canadians. It will never be what it was, unfortunately.
1: We just have a few seconds left, but what are you watching for next? Australia, New Zealand invited to join the European Union?
3: Well, I mean, the UK certainly post-Brexit is not going to be invited the same way the Canadians were, but Burnham, the new prime minister, would love to find a way to reintegrate. Let's see what he has to say over the next few days.
1: Ian Bremmer, founder and president of Eurasia Group and G0 Media. Thank you, Ian.
3: Mary Louise, always a pleasure.
4: What does the greatest American cross-country skier of all time do for a second act? Jesse Diggins retired from skiing earlier this winter at the top of her sport. Now, at 35, she's charting a new path, literally on a long, grueling trail. Here's Dan Crocker of Minnesota Public Radio.
5: Last weekend, Jesse Diggins traded in her ski boots for running shoes. She competed in a 100-mile race on a remote trail along the rugged shore of Lake Superior in northern Minnesota. People along the course were pumped to learn that Diggins was in the race.
6: Listen, Jesse Diggins is a legend, and people in America should know.
5: Micah Melander drove up from the Twin Cities to support another runner.
6: We want Jesse Diggins in trail running, so also I'm so excited that she's doing this.
5: Jesse Diggins is renowned for her ability to push her body to its limits, to descend deep into what she calls the pain cave. That skill helped her win 4 Olympic medals and 4 overall World Cup titles over her 15-year pro ski career. It was also ideal preparation for her first 100-miler, said race director John Storkamp.
7: There's nobody better at kind of grinding something out, and 100-mile distance is really about grinding, you know.
5: Diggins smiled and chatted through early race checkpoints, but as she approached the finish, 25 hours after she started, she could barely run.
8: It's originally of Afton, Minnesota. Let's hear it for your female Superior 100 champion, Jesse Diggins.
9: It was quite emotional for me. I remember crying, and then very shortly after crossing the finish line, I realized, like, I can't stand anymore.
5: She gave every ounce of energy she had to finishing, but she says she gets a ton of satisfaction out of pushing her body so hard.
9: I treat it like a real gift, because in life, we don't get to choose when we are going through something hard. We don't get to choose the moments when we're going to suffer. But in a race, you sign up for that. And that's amazing, because then you get to build this resilience and the skill set to get you through hard things in life.
5: This was the third long trail race Diggins ran since retiring from skiing in March. But she doesn't plan to make it a second athletic career. As much as she loved to ski race, she says, it was also her job.
9: And when it is also the way that you pay the bills and literally put food on the table, it does come with a higher level of pressure. And there is something wonderful about knowing, like, hey, if I never sign up for another race again, that's okay. It's not my job anymore. It is literally just for fun.
5: But Diggins isn't just easing into retirement. For all her success, it still came in an obscure sport, and female athletes still generally make a lot less money than men.
9: If I had the equivalent career as an NHL player, I probably wouldn't need to find another job right off the bat. That's just the way that it is.
5: Plus, she's excited for her second career as a public speaker. She talks to audiences about mental health, about grit and teamwork, and yes, the pain cave.
9: I'm nervous every time I go on stage. My heart's going almost like, well, almost exactly like it is on the start line of a race.
5: But she appreciates the challenge and the opportunity. The way she sees it, she gets 45 minutes to give people a piece of her story. And hopefully it motivates them to push themselves across whatever finish line is in their lives. For NPR News, I'm Dan Crocker in Lutzen, Minnesota.

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1: And I'm Renee Moran here at Red River Radio, joined by Andrew Bendersky in the studio for the next to last day of our fall pledge drive. Andrew, it's been so great being on with you this evening. We have another person to thank.
2: Yeah, Rhonda Carter from Vivian, Louisiana, and she likes bird calls. And I bet she got a bird call mug, and you can too. For $100, you can get a bird call mug.
1: That's right.
2: And I think that there's there are two different types of t-shirts. There's a men's t-shirt and a ladies t-shirt. One of the ladies is the V-neck. Mm-hmm. So men can't wear V-necks?
1: Well, if you want it.
2: Okay, I mean, I just certainly can. I don't know, but all right.
1: Yeah, like you said, those t-shirts for bird calls are $120 or a contribution of only $10 a month. The bird calls mug is a $100 contribution or only $8 a month. Two gorgeous items that we have here with the beautiful bird calls logo on it featuring that pretty red cardinal. You can do that by calling 1-800-552-8502 and making your contribution of support if you'd like to take that as your pledge incentive. Andrew, we have yet another person to thank. They're calling in.
2: Well, another difficult name. Probably not as bad as Bendersky, but Sue Ottison from Shreveport, right here in Shreveport.
1: Thank you, Sue. They're getting us closer and closer to that $70,000 mark I'd like to hit. And right now, if you make your contribution of support, it absolutely will be matched dollar for dollar. So you'll really help us get there faster. Andrew, you know, Bird Calls is one of the locally produced shows that we are here at Red River Radio. We have quite a lot that are produced right here in the studios. And you produce Jazz Out from your home-based studio in Alexandria. So tell us more about Jazz Out.
2: Right. Well, back in the day, there used to be a guy named Wally Derleth who hosted Evening Jazz, and I got to meet him and become friends with him, and we hit it off, and we just talked about jazz because I love jazz, he loved jazz, and it's actually Cy Sykes was listening to us talk, and he said, "Hey, you ought to go on the show," and Wally said, "Yeah," so. Usually when I would come up for a board meeting, I'd stick around and go on the air with Wally. Later that night, Wally just said, "Bring a box of CDs and we'll just play whatever you got and talk about it and have a good time." So Wally passed away in, let's see,
1: 2022.
2: Yeah, in 2022. Mm-hmm. I was looking at the picture of him on the wall thinking that it might say. And then I was asked if I wanted to do it, and I said yes. And a couple of months into it, I said, "Why did I say yes?" Because it was harder than I thought it was going to be. I thought I'd be able to do it four nights a week like Wally did. Mm-hmm. He did it live here in the studio. But got into a groove. I have a workflow, and I'm able to make the shows in Alexandria at my little desk and basically email them to the station.
1: Yeah, we always learn something fascinating about all the jazz musicians that you bring on there. I know I've discovered a lot of artists on your show that I never knew anything about, and it's so much fun. I love tuning in on late Wednesday nights.
2: I remember you like Pink Martini. I remember
1: that. I know. I was going to mention that. Yeah. Yes, I did not know about Pink Martini, and I love them now, and that's all thanks to you.
2: Right. So I try to start out with more mainstream classic jazz, Miles Davis, John Coltrane, Art Blakey, those guys, and then get a little funkier in the second act with that hour Crusaders and Tower of Power and people like that, Meters, you know, a lot of times. And this is when I'm not exactly a purist. I mean, I'm purist when I really you know, if I want to split hairs, I will be a purist about it. But I kind of mix some things up. If I think it kind of goes with the show, then I'll throw it in there. Just try to get a little funky then. And then towards that 11 to 12 o'clock hour, I'll start to bring things back down with things that are like more ambient music and just, you know, less frenetic. So you can drift off to sleep listening to jazz out if you want.
1: Yeah. So, you know, because you love the news here on Red River Radio, but you love our programs like Bird Calls and Jazz Out, call now and support the programming and help us keep those on the air. 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
3: Immigration officials will now consider a wider range of public benefits that person receives. They will also consider what benefits family members get. Medicaid and food benefits could be considered. And this is part of a shift in how the Trump administration is approaching immigration enforcement. Earlier this year, we saw these loud, bombastic ICE raids in Minneapolis. Last year, in LA and Chicago. Those operations drew heavy backlash. Now the strategy is quieter. The number of detentions has skyrocketed, but increasingly, enforcement also means cutting off access to services and benefits, pushing people to self-deport. 22 states and D.C. are jointly suing the Department of Homeland Security, saying this could keep people away from hospitals and medical services. In an email to NPR, DHS responded, quote, "This is the ideological contortion required by left-wing leaders to justify their defrauding of the American taxpayer at the hands of illegal criminals." This is Em and her son, the morning after, speaking from the ICU. He was there for several days. Turns out the boy had a respiratory infection, which triggered a severe asthma attack. The hospital told her she should have brought him in sooner. Jasmine Garst, NPR News, Maryland.
4: New York Times journalist turned filmmaker Walter Thompson Hernandez has been telling stories of Southern California for much of his career. He wrote a book called The Compton Cowboys about Black equestrians dedicated to getting inner city kids on horses and off the streets. Critic Bob Mondello says his new film, If I Go, Will They Miss Me?, is an intense but tender coming-of-age story set in the Watts neighborhood of Los Angeles.
5: When you live in the flight path of LAX, it makes sense. You dream of flying. 12-year-old Anthony is known as Little Ant, which makes his dad Big Ant.
6: I remember the first time Dad took me to the beach.
7: Oh, Ant! I know you ain't scared. Come on! Ain't that cold?
6: And we counted all the airplanes that took off that day.
5: Both of them dream of taking off. Adventure for Little Ant, who's reading about Greek mythology in school. Escape for his dad, who's been in and out of prison since he was just a bit older than his son is now. He's been absent a lot of Little Ant's life, a fact the boy has long since rationalized.
6: Kind of like Odysseus, who eventually returned back to Ithaca. And what the... After being away from his family for a really long time.
5: Big Ant does love his son, but that doesn't keep him from being an unreliable family man. His wife prays every morning when he's around.
8: Thank you, God. Help me to be patient today.
5: And without fail, he'll try her patience. He's barely there for her or the kids, and when he is, he's apt to say the wrong thing, as when Little Ant gets beat up at school.
9: How you think that made me look out here?
5: Leading to further complications and a small miracle of community as others step up to protect loyal son from wayward father. Writer-director Walter Thompson Hernandez filmed largely at the Nickerson Gardens housing project in Watts, surrounding his performers with faces he found there, a smart way of grounding in the real, a film that keeps taking fanciful flight when, say, Little Ant looks out his window and imagines young men in the courtyard with arms thrust down in inverted V's, lined up like planes taxiing on a runway. Or watches his notebook doodles dancing around the page as his teacher poses a question.
10: Can anyone tell me, based off our assignment this week, where Pegasus the winged horse came from?
5: Little Ant is building himself a Pegasus costume at home as a class project, so he's got this.
6: Pegasus' dad was a god. It was Zeus's brother. They called him Poseidon.
5: He imagines his father in a toga with a trident.
6: and they was real close. Like, best friends close.
5: Would that that were true at home.
11: You can't just take Anthony to the beach one time and just expect everything to go back to normal. It don't work like that.
5: Young actor Bodie Dell brings a sweet openness to the 12-year-old at the film center, while J. Alphonse Nicholson and Danielle Brooks are painfully well-matched as parents who are almost never on the same page.
6: We're not perfect. Your daddy is a work in progress. I'm a work in progress. But we're going to figure this out.
5: With visuals recalling everything from the Bayou fantasy Beasts of the Southern Wild to groundbreaking works by Charles Burnett and Spike Lee, If I Go, Will They Miss Me is rich in resonance and in forgiveness for characters who, while flawed,
12: dear God,
5: have eyes fixed on the skies.
12: I pray you protect little Ann and everything you do.
5: Yes, they stumble. The film gives them wings. I'm Bob Mandela.
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13: Republicans face some liabilities this midterm election year. High cost of living, an unpopular war, an unpopular president. But they do have one big advantage, money. And Democrats have taken notice.
14: Money can't change the weather, let it can be an umbrella for them going into this election.
13: Why Republicans are able to outspend Democrats on the next Morning Edition from NPR News.

0: It's All Things Considered from NPR News. I'm Mary Louise Kelly.
1: And I'm Juana Summers. Coming up, how war in the Middle East led to war among musicians.
2: So the people from Gaza all the way to the occupied West Bank know that we have not forgotten them.
0: Fallout after Macklemore exits Ed Sheeran's tour. First the news.
3: Live from NPR News in Culver City, California, I'm Duane Brown. Republican House Speaker Mike Johnson has adjourned his chamber early so members can go home and campaign ahead of the midterm election in 46 days. Fellow Republican Congressman Thomas Massie criticized the speaker today for leaving unfinished business, including a resolution he introduced to impeach Defense Secretary Pete Hegseth over the war with Iran.
4: We are the majority. We may only be the majority for six more weeks. Why would we be canceling days when the country is burning?
3: The early recess also means the House won't vote on legislation affecting military veterans, a measure that's languished for years. Here's House Minority Leader Hakeem Jeffries.
5: They continue to, at best, bury their heads in the sand while Rome is burning. That's a disgrace. And that's why I believe the American people are going to fire them in November.
3: Meanwhile, President Trump's nominee to lead Immigration and Customs Enforcement was former Oklahoma State Trooper Lance Schroyer. But now, White House withdrawing his name and tapping him to be Assistant Secretary of Homeland Security. In Paris, Sergio Martinez Beltran has more.
6: Lance Schroyer's nomination came at a moment of change. He was a close ally of the new Homeland Security Secretary, Mark Wayne Mullen, who has tried to distance himself from controversies preceding him, like the aggressive, sometimes deadly, immigration enforcement operations in Chicago and Minneapolis. But Schroyer has no experience in immigration enforcement. He does have a law enforcement background. Most recently, he served as a major at the Oklahoma Highway Patrol. The last time the Senate confirmed a director for ICE was in 2017, during the Obama administration.
3: You are listening to NPR News. India says the new Russia sanctions bill can affect its relationship with the U.S. after lawmakers in the House passed the bill yesterday allowing 100% tariffs on countries buying Russian oil and gas. NPR's Omkar Kendekar tells us that includes India and China.
7: India is one of the top importers of Russian crude oil. In the years after Russia invaded Ukraine, its refineries have brought crude for a discount and sold oil products to countries sanctioning Russia, including the US. After Congress approved legislation punishing Russia's importers, New Delhi has warned it could drive up global oil prices and that India will do whatever is necessary to protect its trade and economic interests. Last year, India cut down on Russian crude imports after the White House imposed 25% tariffs. But after the US and Israel's war on Iran disrupted oil supply from the Strait of Hormuz, Indian imports from Russia went back up. Omkar Khandekar, NPR News, Mumbai.
3: Well, nearly 3 weeks after deadly flash flooding in the Grand Canyon National Park, the remains of the last missing hiker have been found and identified. Authorities say Timothy Allen Smith, a pilot from Wyoming, was positively identified today by his wife. Following a hiking trip last month, three people in all were killed. Lodging areas remain closed. This is NPR News.

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1: 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I'm Mary Louise Kelly.
2: And I'm Juana Summers. The crypto sector just experienced the equivalent of getting crushed in a playoff game. A bill the industry spent tens of millions of dollars promoting suffered a major defeat in the Senate. This was the latest setback in what has been a difficult year for the crypto sector. NPR senior business editor Rafael Nam is here to help us understand. Hey there.
3: Hey, Juana.
2: Rafael, tell us about this bill and what makes it so important.
3: So the bill is known as the Clarity Act, and the crypto sector has been wanting to pass it since last year, and its goal was to create rules to regulate the industry. And I realize that may sound kind of boring, Juana, but think about it. Had it passed, rules covering just about every aspect of crypto would have been officially part of American law for the first time and reshaped the financial system, making crypto as legitimate as stocks and bonds.
2: Wait a minute. So the crypto sector wanted more regulations?
3: I know, yeah. And that may sound surprising. Because when you talk to people in the crypto sector, they always say, oh, we want regulations. We want clear rules of the road. But critics say the crypto sector really just wants their own regulations that go easy on the industry and wanted this Republican Congress to essentially lock favorable rules in. Here's Mark Hayes from Americans for Financial Reform.
4: There's this industry narrative that says this bill was a result of years of work, but I think a lot of that work was done behind closed doors with mostly just friends of the industry.
3: Now, the crypto industry and Republicans insist this has been a transparent process, but in the end, the vote failed.
2: Is that the only reason it failed?
3: No, there was also a lot of opposition from banks and small community banks especially, but the biggest source of friction was President Trump. He has been a big backer of the crypto industry and has been strongly pushing for this bill. The problem here, though, was a dispute over an ethics clause in the bill that was intended to prevent conflicts of interest by federally elected officials. Now, remember, this summer, the president disclosed he and his family had made $1.4 billion from the investments in crypto ventures. And that was a number that many Democrats just could not stomach. And many believed this clause just wasn't strong enough to prevent Trump and White House officials from directly benefiting from the industry. Here's Alex Thornton from the Center for American Progress, a Democratic think tank, and on why the bill didn't go far enough.
5: It basically would have codified, it would have sealed into law loopholes for crypto and the ability of the administration officials who have been involved with crypto to continue profiting off of their crypto investments.
3: Now, Republicans in the White House have defended the ethics clause. Senator Cynthia Lummis from Wyoming said in a statement this week that President Trump agreed to, quote, unprecedented ethics restrictions and said the bill had, quote, some of the toughest ethics restrictions in U.S. history.
2: So, Rafael, what comes next for crypto?
3: So the crypto sector has vowed to try again, but the calendar doesn't work in their favor. Mm. It's looking very unlikely this bill will pass this year with the midterm elections just around the corner. And who knows, Juana, who will be controlling Congress next year. So, you know, this hasn't been a great year for cryptocurrencies either, with the markets tumbling for most of the year. Bitcoin, for example, is down more than 10%. So this setback at the Senate is another bitter pill for an industry that thought this year will be a game changer, but instead is facing one of the biggest setbacks ever.
2: NPR senior business editor Rafael Nam, thanks so much.
3: Thank you, Anna.
1: The saga of musicians Ed Sheeran and Macklemore continues to spiral. What began with a political statement on stage now involves billionaire sports team owners, musicians quitting a tour, millions of dollars in donations. Let's bring in NPR Music's Isabella Gomez-Sarmiento. Hey there.
6: Hi, Mary Louise.
1: For those of us catching up, where do we even start?
6: So you have to go back to September 4th when Macklemore was opening for a show by Ed Sheeran at MetLife Stadium in New Jersey. During his performance, he said part of the reason he wanted to play these shows was to be able to say Free Palestine on stage.
7: I want those words to be loud and clear. So the people from Gaza all the way to the occupied West Bank know that we have not forgotten them.
6: He went on to perform a song called Heinz Hall, which was written in tribute to the students at Columbia University who camped out to protest Israel's war in Gaza.
8: Against what our country is funding. Block the barricade until Palestine is free. Block the barricade until Palestine is free. When I was seven, I learned a lesson.
6: Macklemore also referenced conflicts in Lebanon and Sudan, and he railed against ICE, U.S. Immigration and Customs Enforcement.
1: Okay, so Macklemore says all these things. After those performances, he gets kicked off the tour. Did he give a reason why? Did Ed Sheeran give a reason why?
6: So on Monday, Macklemore posted a statement on his social media saying he was off the tour. He was supposed to play several more shows on this U.S. leg of Ed Sheeran's tour. Macklemore wrote that stadium owner Robert Kraft had refused to host him at his venue. Ed Sheeran put out his own statement saying it was the tour's promoter who ultimately decided to remove Macklemore. That promoter, Messina Touring, told NPR that the decision was made because of pressure from the venue owners. Robert Kraft, who owns Gillette Stadium in Boston and multiple sports teams who play there, confirmed to Rolling Stone that he blocked Macklemore from performing at his stadium over the MetLife speech and what he called a broader history of anti-Semitic rhetoric and imagery. He seems to be alluding to a costume Macklemore wore on stage in 2014, which drew backlash for appearing to be an anti-Semitic caricature. Macklemore apologized for that costume back in 2014.
1: Meanwhile, we said this is spiraling, and one of the ways it's spiraling is other artists on the tour who are now all responding with their feet to Macklemore's removal?
6: That's correct. Basically, all of the other opening acts on the tour have dropped out. The singers Lucas Graham and Aaron Rowe, who were supposed to open for the rest of the U.S. tour, they announced they were leaving. The musician Phineas, who's best known for his work with his sister, Billie Eilish, he says he's no longer going to be opening for Sheeran on the South American part of the tour. And then the Irish band Bioga, which has a very long history of playing with Sheeran and was actually his backing band on stage, they also dropped out. All of the musicians wrote that they stood in solidarity with Palestinian people and that they couldn't support the silencing of another artist.
1: Okay, but go back, Ed Sheeran himself, what is he saying?
6: Ed Sheeran has tried really hard to stay apolitical in all of this. In his original social media statement, he wrote that he's appalled by the conflict in Israel and Gaza, but that he doesn't believe in using his platform to discuss politics. He has not publicly issued another statement since the other artists left the tour, but he's in the middle of a pretty furious exchange right now. Yesterday, Macklemore pledged to donate his $1 million salary from those first shows.
9: Pick up a bundle of apples. Go, go, go.
10: We're at Digital Harbor High School in Baltimore. Beasley, who's constantly in motion, is teaching AP business with personal finance. The apples are pictures printed on paper. Each student picks up a ticket that says whether they're a buyer or a seller. It also lists a price. For sellers, it's the minimum they can sell their apples for. For buyers, it's the max they're willing to pay.
9: Y'all have to find the person that you want to make a deal with.
10: Seller, Bren Carter, negotiates with his classmate.
11: For the apples I have, right, is $16. They're more flavorful. They're more juicy.
10: Carter, who's wearing a shirt that says Rise and Grind, finds a buyer.
12: You have me convinced.
11: I love apples.
10: The goal here is to introduce students to different kinds of markets. In this class, they'll also learn about accounting, marketing, how to put together a household budget. These students are into it. And like future business leaders, they seem to be constantly shaking hands with each other. One of them is 12th grader Christopher Borno.
13: My dad really wants me to learn how to start my own business because he feels one day you should learn how to start your own business and not work under people.
10: Students who take the class and do well on the AP exam at the end could receive college credit for an intro-level business course. That's attractive to 12th grader Wendy Berrios-Castaneda.
14: I want to make my own law firm at some point, so I hope to take some of this knowledge into consideration when I have my own law firm.
10: That interest in business is one reason the College Board is offering this new class, which is expected to be taught in thousands of schools this year. Jennifer Mulhern, Vice President of AP Program Access for the College Board, says by teaching business together with personal finance, students will learn about financial concepts from two different angles.
15: So you think about how does a business invest? And then you think about your personal savings. And we thought that would be a rich way for students to learn.
10: But some say business and personal finance are two different subjects that don't necessarily fit together in one high school course.
16: Doing both of those at the same exact time is actually a lot, like a huge undertaking.
10: Carly Urban's an economics professor at Montana State. Last year, she released a working paper that found high schoolers who took a standalone course in personal finance were better with their money.
12: They're just less likely to do things wrong. So they're 4% less likely to have a subprime credit score. And they also just feel better about keeping up with their day-to-day, month-to-month expenses.
10: But when personal finance was embedded in another subject, like math or economics, students didn't get those benefits.
12: There's something about embedding that makes students not as engaged in it.
10: The AP Business with Personal Finance course is brand new, so it wasn't part of that research. And the College Board's Jennifer Mulhern says the AP exam is a big motivating factor for students. They spend a lot of time studying for it, which she says leads to deeper learning. Also, she points out the course is built around projects, like acting as a household financial advisor.
15: And we've seen that learning is so strong when students are really asked to apply it.
10: At Digital Harbor, Victoria Beasley says about half the kids in her AP business class have already taken her standalone personal finance course.
16: Our kids need both. We focus a lot on math and English. We need to focus on, do you have a bank account?
10: One of her students, 12th grader Kalel Ross, says he knows adults who don't understand their finances.
17: And I feel like if they would have learned this in high school, they would have used this. I feel like it wouldn't be as much people not financially stable.
10: Ross says once you start learning about money, it's easy to get hooked. In Baltimore, I'm Stephanie Hughes for Marketplace.

0: Coming up,
1: I get to introduce s'mores to people from Iran or Italy or India.
0: A key cultural export, am I right? First, though, let's do the numbers. Dow Industrials rebounded 316 points on the day, 0.6%, finished at 51,778. The NASDAQ climbed 439 points, 1.7%, 26,418. The S&P 500 added 85 points, 1.1%, 76.37. Elizabeth Trowbaugh was talking about growth in the global energy markets. It's going to need a mix of fossils and renewables. On the oil side of things, ConocoPhillips gained 0.5%. Occidental Petroleum did 0.1% on the day. The sun shined on solar panel maker First Solar, added 5.3% on the day. Bonds up, yield on the 10-year T-note backed off just a little bit, 4.93%. 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
3: 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You can also be entered into some wonderful drawings. You want to tell them about the drawings, Andrew?
4: I wonder who's doing that match. It must be...
3: must be a very nice person.
4: Yeah, must be a really good supporter. Okay, we do have some people to thank right now. You want to thank them? I mean, I have some stuff to read, but I'm going to thank some people.
3: Sure.
4: Susan Keith. I know I read Susan Keith earlier, and I said, is that the Susan Keith? Uh-huh. Well, Susan Keith must have heard me because she made her pledge. And she's been here, I think, just about every drive that I've done. She's been here on the phone bank. And she loves John Ellis, and I love John Ellis. She likes to listen to the Friday nights show, and you know, you listen to that, and you can catch him all the way from what, 10, 11 o'clock to, like, 5 in the morning,
3: yeah,
4: or something, like 5 or 6
3: mm-hmm.
4: in the morning.
3: Yeah.
4: Anyway, but he does a great show, and he gives a ton of information. If you think I give a lot of information on my show, you can really learn some stuff from him. And it hasn't come across the screen yet, but I was at the phone bank, and I heard this one come through, and it hadn't shown up yet, but I'm going to go ahead and read it. And it's from John Falk and Catherine McCrory from Alexandria. And they are longtime supporters, good friends. And thanks so much. And I have a thank you gift for you, John, at home for you, making the pledge that I promised you a while back. So I'm glad you called in. And but one of the things, if I can keep
3: yeah,
4: napping, okay, if we got some time, Newton Minow, I love that name. He was a former FCC commissioner. He gave a speech that became famous in 1961 called the Vast Wasteland Speech, where he was talking about broadcasting in general. And he said, broadcasting to serve the public interest must have a soul and a conscience and a burning desire to excel and the urge to build character, citizenship, and intellectual stature of people. It's not enough to cater to the whims of the nation. You must serve the nation's needs. He says, we need imagination in programming, not sterility, creativity, not imitation, experimentation, not conformity, excellence, not mediocrity. Broadcasting affects people's tastes, their knowledge, their opinions, and their understanding of themselves and the world and their future. So, you know, public radio didn't exist back then, but it does now, and this is what we do. So it's important that if, or because you believe in it, to help keep it on the air with your financial support by calling 1-800-552-8502 or going to redriverradio.org or the app, or find that little QR code somewhere out there and click on that, and that takes you right to the donation page. So it's real easy if you can find that thing.
3: It does. And when you make that contribution, you will be entered into the drawing that we're having at 7 p.m. today for a $2,500 future travel certificate from Expedia Cruises Shreveport Bossier. And they will, if the winner will get to work with Expedia to plan their vacation of their choice, whether that's a cruise or a land vacation. And tomorrow evening, we'll be drawing for a mattress from Mattress Plus of Shreveport. So when you make that contribution, you'll be entered into both of those wonderful drawings. And you can take a pledge gift if you'd like to also. 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
0: In July, which is the most recent month for which we have data, travel spending in the United States reached $122 billion for the calendar year. That is up 4.3% from the same time a year ago. That's according to the U.S. Travel Association, by the way. However, comma, as is so often the case, high dollar figures do not tell the whole story. Visitors from abroad are down 7% year on year. Not great for businesses with international clientele. Here's today's installment of our series, My Economy.
1: My name is Chris Sorby. I'm the owner of Hummer Hill Vacation Rental, located in Glendale, Utah. So my father originally moved to the area when he became a school teacher back in 1973, and he built the home himself. But in retirement, he wanted a small business that could kind of keep him busy and keep him engaged, and he eventually chose to remodel his home that he had built and turn it into a vacation rental that we list on Airbnb. In 2015, I was between work and he was looking to set up this project at that time. And he and I agreed to go into business together. We did a massive remodel on the interior of the house. And then when my father passed away 2 years ago, I took over the business. And so now I'm the sole owner and caretaker of Hummer Hill. We're going on 8 years in business and 10 years that the project's been underway. 2 years ago, we were charging about $229 a night. With traffic coming down, we've had to cut our rates. I think we're at $179 or $189 a night now. We've seen the customer flow change most recently with fewer foreign visitors to the area. We've hosted people from Costa Rica, from the UK, groups from China, Korea, a lot of Canadians, where our business used to be about 50% foreign visitors and 50% Americans. I think over the past 2 years, I've only had one group from Canada last year and then one group from India this year. Glendale is a town of about 350, 400 people. We're very proud of our little town, small though it may be. We know our neighbors, we look out for our neighbors, and we really love and enjoy sharing that kind of lifestyle with guests when they come into the area. I've literally sat down with guests from around the world, and we sit out by the campfire and make s'mores, and I get to introduce s'mores to people from Iran or Italy or India, and it's just a really great thing that we can recognize this shared humanity we have, even in this little tiny town in southern Utah, that we're all kind of want the same thing. We want things that are better for our family and opportunity for growth. And in this case, a beautiful place to go on vacation.
0: Chris Sorby, Hummer Hill Vacation Rental. If you're looking to get away, Glendale, Utah is where they are. Tell you what, wherever you are, whatever you do, I know I say this all the time, but it's true. It is your stories that make this economy go round. So share them with us, would you? 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
1: This final

conflict, they wrote this morning, we do not have a baseline view. We simply don't know how to model the end game. They then go on, we assumed there were economic red lines the U.S. administration would be unwilling to cross. 6 months later, many of those lines have been crossed, yet the exit strategy is less clear, not more. So there you go. Our daily production team includes Andy Corbin, Mika Ellison, Maria Hollenhorst, Sarah Leeson, Sean McHenry, and Sophia Terenzio. Will Story is the supervising senior producer. And I'm Kai Rizdahl. We will see you tomorrow, everybody.

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1: 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I am joined for this very last break once again by Andrew Bendersky. Andrew, it's been so good to have you here for the drive this evening.
2: Thanks. It's been great. I just want to say one last thing. John Falk and Catherine McCoy, they love Jazz Out and the news. I jumped the gun on that one, but
1: you think that
2: I have
1: early?
2: To, you know, I have to, if I don't get my ego boosted, then you know, look, it's going to be a long drive home. So I have to say that
1: you deserve all the kudos you can get for Jazz Out. It is a wonderful program. One of my favorites, if not my very favorite, here on Red River Radio.
2: Mine too, because the news is so terrible. You need something. You need music to make it all worthwhile. So I want to thank everyone that has given, especially while I'm on the air, but during the whole drive. And it's not too late. And everyone, I believe there's going to be another match. So, but. I don't know. I guess I've said enough. I really wanted to go out and say more, but I really do appreciate everyone that gave, and because it is important. It is important, especially the news, to keep us all informed about what's going on in the world.
1: That's right. So make that contribution at 1-800-552-8502 or online at redriverradio.org.
3: The delegation will also be smaller than last year, according to the State Department. Officials won't say how many Iranian officials will be traveling with President Masoud Pezeshkian. He's due to address the world body next Wednesday. The Palestinian president, meanwhile, will have to give his speech via video. For a second year in a row, the State Department has denied visas for Mahmoud Abbas and officials from the Palestinian Authority. Michelle Kellerman, NPR News, the State Department.
4: A federal judge has ordered the Kennedy Center in Washington, D.C. to provide 30 days' notice before making any major physical changes to the building. President Trump has threatened to demolish the building if his name isn't put on it. U.S. District Judge Christopher Cooper said his ruling would, quote, avoid any confusion on that score given more recent events. The Kennedy Center's executive director said he closed the iconic Performing Arts Center temporarily due to risks to public safety. On Capitol Hill, Republican House Speaker Mike Johnson has adjourned his chamber early so members can go home and campaign ahead of the midterm election. The move prevents lawmakers from voting on articles of impeachment against Defense Secretary Pete Hegseth over the war in Iran. NPR's Quill Lawrence reports the House also won't vote on legislation affecting U.S. military veterans, a measure that's languished for years.
5: The bill would close a loophole that prevents some veterans who get VA disability benefits from also collecting full military retirement pay.
6: We've earned it.

0: I was willing to give my life, no problem, for this country.
1: That's Jen Knott, who saw combat in Iraq. After years of waiting, she says the support is finally there to force a vote on the bill, and Congress is going home.
0: It has a real world effect on myself and my family and the other veterans and their families that are involved in this. You know, in this economy, we need our retirement.
1: Around 50,000 veterans are affected. The bill has been blocked from a vote by fiscal hawks in the past, but advocates hope it will pass after Congress returns in November. Quill Lawrence, NPR News.
2: Mortgage rates climbed for the fourth week in a row, driving the average long-term U.S. home loan rate to just below 7%, its highest level in over 19 months. Mortgage buyer Freddie Mac says that the benchmark 30-year fixed rate mortgage rate rose to 6.95% from 6.76% last week. A year ago, it was 0.5% lower. Major U.S. stock indexes rose today. This is NPR News. The man who sprayed vinegar at Democratic Congresswoman Ilhan Omar during a Minneapolis town hall in January has been sentenced to 14 months in prison. Anthony Kazmierczak was unable to explain his actions during an earlier hearing. At the time of the attack, Minneapolis-St. Paul was subject to a federal immigration crackdown. An internal memo from the Fish and Wildlife Service takes new aim at the Endangered Species Act by reconsidering the word take. Here's NPR's Ari Daniel.
3: Take has long referred to both the intentional and accidental injury or killing of an endangered species. The memo suggests the government would do away with the accidental element. It follows another recent rule change, says Ben Levitin of the law firm Earth Justice.
4: The administration claimed that species weren't protected from indirect injury through habitat destruction. And this new memo claims that the law doesn't protect species from direct injury and death.
3: The U.S. Department of the Interior wrote to NPR, quote, take continues to prohibit conduct including harassing, pursuing, hunting, shooting, wounding, killing, trapping, capturing, or collecting protected wildlife. Environmental groups say they will sue. Ari Daniel, NPR News.
2: Police investigating a money laundering case in Norway have recovered thousands of U.S. silver coins. The discovery came after a tip about a swerving van outside Oslo in April 2025. Officers found nearly 67,000 American Eagle silver coins worth about $2.65 million. Three Norwegians were involved in a scheme converting U.S. investment proceeds into coins. It's NPR.
5: 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And the Public Welfare Foundation, committed to advancing transformative youth and criminal justice reforms.

0: This is All Things Considered from NPR News. I'm Juana Summers.
1: And I'm Mary Louise Kelly. If you are like me, you have spent this past week hearing a number of AI-driven doomsday scenarios. Warnings about the extreme risk of superintelligent AI have been pouring out of the tech world. President Trump has largely swatted away any and all words of caution about artificial intelligence, calling them a hoax. But there is one AI scenario that concerns him falling behind China. I asked NPR White House correspondent Emily Fang about the possibility on our weekly national security podcast, Sources and Methods.
2: President Trump has directly cited one of the reasons why he supports AI expansionism as basically, we don't build this stuff first, no matter how dangerous it could be. China's going to do it first. And there's been a very robust debate about, well, can China actually build that first? The U.S. still has a pretty substantial lead when it comes to hardware and software abilities when it comes to AI. So can it build these frontier models faster than the U.S.? And actually, does it even really want to? You know, it's clear from Chinese state planning documents they want to develop AI capabilities and they want to apply that as fast as possible. But arguably, it's not in their interest to build a model that then could turn around and destroy all of humanity. And then there's a second parallel discussion that I've been following about there's an obvious interest in the two leading countries that host the most powerful AI companies to come together and talk about broad safety guidelines. But is there any real political incentive for them to do so? And you see President Trump and other people, his advisors around him, arguing this is a risk that we cannot take. If we voluntarily constrain ourselves, China might promise to do something, but then flake out and they'll use that time to then surpass us.
1: A couple of pieces to follow up on in what you just said. One, you were talking about the people who advise Trump. Who is he listening to on AI that is informing his thinking about what the risks are and are not?
2: Trump has surrounded himself with a lot of technology CEOs. There's been a lot of reporting about his fond relationship with the CEO of NVIDIA, which makes a lot of the graphic chips, processing units, the chips that go behind data centers that power AI. Trump has flown with Jensen Huang, the CEO of NVIDIA, to Beijing. And so Huang at NVIDIA has been a big proponent of trying to accelerate the development of AI in the U.S. as quickly as possible. You also have Trump's former AI czar, David Sachs, who is a big-time investor in Silicon Valley, who's written a lot on social media, dismissing all of these concerns about AI as doomerism. And so those are the kinds of voices that are influencing Trump right now. And the other, I would argue, is the U.S. economy. There's going to be about $1 trillion of investment in data centers this fiscal year alone. So AI is one of the things that's propping up the U.S. economy, which we know the president really cares about, despite things like the war in Iran and inflation.
1: Ah, I think you've just started to answer what I was going to ask you next, which is how do we square legit concerns about not wanting to get left behind by China or you know, let them race ahead of us on this. And yet this White House has greenlit the sale of advanced chips to China, which they need to develop AI.
2: Yes, Trump is very pro-business. He wants more sale of American chips abroad. So he's reverse decisions that would limit the sale of advanced semiconductor chips to China. And if we want to beat China, but we're also selling the same hardware that allows them to beat us, that's kind of a big tension in your AI policy. The other assumption that I want to dig into, though, is that regulation would necessarily slow down the development of AI. And I think, weirdly, China is a good example of this. So China put very strict domestic controls on AI development and public usage, mostly for politically self-serving purposes. A lot of the strictest rules are about what kinds of content can be made available to the public. And yet we've seen Chinese companies make really, really fast developments to the point where they're almost catching up to American AI companies. So it's not necessarily the case when we look at China that having regulations in place limits the development of AI.
1: Do we know, and I'm asking you to put your former China correspondent cap back on, do we know how this conversation is playing out in China? Are they also having a raging debate about AI, you know, disaster and how imminent it may or may not be?
2: They have been talking about this for a long time. What has really captured people's attention has been Dario Amodei's paper arguing for slowing down AI. And
1: that's being read and discussed.
2: Very much so. Okay. And specifically pointing out China in that essay and saying China is our pacing challenge and we need to ask China to also voluntarily slow down their development. And that's been very controversial because a lot of people in China have said this is disingenuous. This is a hoax to get us to slow down while the U.S. then doubles down and runs even farther ahead of us. And so I think that demonstrates again that although there's a lot of interest politically in China for some kind of global regulation of AI, there's also a complete lack of trust as to what the U.S. government and U.S. companies' ulterior motives really are.
1: That was White House correspondent Emily Fang on NPR's national security podcast, Sources and Methods. Our cybersecurity correspondent, Jenna McLaughlin, also joined us for a wide-ranging discussion about AI. You can hear the whole thing wherever you get your podcasts.
3: In North Carolina, homes are falling into the ocean. Collapse is often the best option for the owners of these houses. Sometimes, it's the only option. And as NPR's Rebecca Hersher reports, that's because of perverse incentives created by the federal government.
4: Coming over this dune, there's a row of houses behind me.
5: In Rodanthe, North Carolina, there is one house standing in the middle of the beach. It's on stilts, maybe 20 feet off the ground. Couples and folks walking their dogs along the edge of the water at sunset have to go around it.
4: It's not even high tide, probably 4 more hours until high tide, and the waves are breaking under the house. I'm sure at high tide, the whole thing is in the water.
5: Richard Foreman is a home builder in Ohio, and this is his house.
6: My wife used to laugh about, I can be not on the beach in Ohio, so why would I want a house that's not on the water? She doesn't think that way anymore.
5: Foreman is a tell-it-like-it-is kind of guy. And all joking aside, this North Carolina beach house has been a huge headache. When he and his wife bought it in 2019, it was about 100 feet from the water. All that sand is gone now.
6: There's no more dune at all.
5: The stairs up to the front door were ripped away by waves about 5 years ago. The septic system is gone. It's one storm away from being a pile of debris. Foreman knows how this ends. The house is going to collapse. And he's about as prepared as you can be for your house to fall into the ocean.
6: My taxes are current. My flood insurance is current. All my insurance is current.
5: He even pays for a flood insurance policy, specifically for water threats. And in the U.S., almost all residential flood insurance is public. It's backed by taxpayers, and it's sold by the federal government, specifically by the Federal Emergency Management Agency, FEMA. But his flood insurance doesn't solve the problem. Lisa Sherrard is a longtime flood insurance agent and the former head of the Association of State Floodplain Managers. That's the trade group for state flood officials.
7: The problem is that the policy won't pay until the house suffers a loss.
5: She explains that removing a house costs tens of thousands of dollars, but owners can't get any money from their flood insurance policy to cover that cost, even if the house is doomed. The only way to get a payout is to let it collapse. And the more stuff you lose, the higher the payout can be. So there's not much financial incentive to clean out the house. Reed Corbett is a climate scientist and coastal expert at East Carolina University.
8: They typically aren't removing anything from inside the house unless it's very personal items, because if you remove it, then you can't get reimbursed for it when it falls. That's one of the reasons you tend to see such large debris fields, because all of the furniture and everything was still in the house.
5: FEMA did not respond to questions from NPR, but the National Flood Insurance Program is generally designed to cover the cost of actual flood damage, not theoretical future damage. Meanwhile, the costs of rising seas are mounting in coastal communities. Dare County, North Carolina, is the epicenter right now. Climate change has accelerated beach erosion there. Hundreds of feet of beach have disappeared. Since 2020, 32 houses have collapsed into the ocean. And places around the country face similar threats, including in California, Virginia, Michigan, Massachusetts, and Maine. Congresswoman Shelley Pingree represents coastal Maine.
9: You can go to a coastal community today and say, look at that house. That's very vulnerable. And so why not say, okay, before that falls into the ocean, what if it could be moved? What if it could be dismantled?
5: Pingree is one of the sponsors of a bipartisan bill introduced last year in Congress that would allow homeowners to use part of their flood insurance payout to remove their threatened houses before they collapse. And NPR analysis finds it could save taxpayers money because the alternative options for protecting homes against rising seas are increasingly expensive and ineffective. But the bill is stalled. Julie Youngman is an attorney at the Southern Environmental Law Center.
10: Probably is not going to pass. It was introduced in May of 2025, and it has sat in committee. I don't think it's even had a hearing.
5: The Trump administration's efforts to slash FEMA's workforce and budget have made it harder for popular bipartisan efforts to reform the agency to find traction in Congress, which leaves people like Richard Foreman with stranded homes and few options.
6: If they would settle with me for the insurance, I would have it torn down tomorrow. But by requiring the waiting game for it to fall, it's going to fall in a storm and it's going to be scattered for miles.
5: He's alarmed by the prospect of all that pollution. Last year, his son tried to empty out their house, but found it was too treacherous. The water was already too high.
6: He said it looked like we had just left for dinner. Everything's still in there. Nothing's changed.
5: Meanwhile, it's peak hurricane season in the Atlantic, and Foreman's house is likely one storm away from collapse.
6: Which really leads you to believe they're really just hoping they'll fall instead. It is absolutely nuts.
5: Rebecca Hersher, NPR News.

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1: And this is Red River Radio in our fall fun drive. 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
2: Yeah, thanks for having me.
1: Welcome. How you doing today?
2: I'm great, you know, and you know, we're here in the home stretch, so it's kind of an exciting time because, you know, I'm hoping we meet our goals. Things are going pretty well, and, you know, it's nice to see all the support.
1: It really is. And one thing that we do need to mention is that tonight we'll have a drawing at 7. So that's less than 45 minutes. So about 40 minutes from now, we are going to do one of our big drawings for this fun drive. It is for a $2,500 future travel certificate with Expedia Cruises. And you can pick which, time to use that. You can pick which destination and which cruise, and that is for $2,500. If it's not your first time contribution, if it's your first time though, then it's $2,600. So this is a pretty good deal. And if you want to be included on this drawing, then call 800-552-8502. We do have someone to thank. Do you want to say thanks to a contributor?
2: Yeah, so since the top of the hour, we have had one new contributor. So this is an anonymous contributor from Opelousas. So I'm glad people are listening from Opelousas.
1: Oh, yeah.
2: There's a quote from them. I really like the early morning and evening news, 5 a.m. and 5 p.m., and also All Things Considered.
1: Oh, yeah. So we're in All Things Considered right now. And if you are like this generous donor, then make your contribution. If you rely on us as a source of news or information or entertainment, you can make that contribution to show that you want to keep this programming going. And you can also be entered into our drawing. This is a big drawing. And we really want, you know, as many names in the hat as possible. So make your contribution right now. Literally right now. All you have to do is call 800-552-8502 or go to redriverradio.org. Where would you want to go if you won this travel certificate?
2: Yeah, I mean, I think there's a few places. It really honestly doesn't matter as long as it's sunny, I guess. The cruise itself really is probably the big part of the trip there. Mm-hmm. You know, you got all the buffets and the entertainment, but you know, I'd probably like to hit Mexico and maybe some of the Southern Caribbean islands.
1: Oh, yeah. Have you ever been on a cruise before?
2: No, I've been on a cruise ship, but it was docked, and I just went on there for a concert. And so not too exciting.
1: A concert on a cruise ship?
2: Yeah. There's a long story behind it. But yeah. I'll leave that part a mystery, but it was really interesting that it was just docked, and there happened to be a concert, and I was invited. Yeah, so long story short, it was called the Free Ones. It's a Scientology cruise ship. I didn't know that at the time.
1: Ah.
2: Yeah, so it was really an interesting experience.
1: Mm-hmm. Well, I can pretty much guarantee that this travel certificate will be for a moving cruise ship.
2: good distinction.
1: All you have to do to be included in this drawing is call our phone number or go to our website. What's the phone number? You can say it.
2: Yeah, 1-800-552-8502.
1: We'll be right back. Here's the news.
3: The U.S. found that children who began reading for pleasure earlier in life had better attention spans, memory, executive function as adolescents. They also had better sleeping habits and mental health. I could go on and on.
4: Gotta say, that's a pretty compelling list there.
5: Yeah, and with older people, they found
4: on recreational reading might help keep the brain from aging and help us cut the risk of Alzheimer's disease and dementia.
3: Christelle says that one study that really stood out to her was one that looked at grandparents reading to their grandchildren. It's very cute. Mm-hmm. Specifically looking at a part of the brain that's really important for learning and memory, the hippocampus.
5: What this study found was that the hippocampus actually enlarged as the grandparents were reading to their grandchildren. And this might be one of the reasons why it seems to be protective of brain aging.
6: Okay, all you grandparents out there listening, read to your grandchildren. It is important.
4: Yes.
6: All right, let's move on now to solar flares. I have a question. What is a super flare and should I be worried here?
4: Yeah, let's talk about a normal flare first. That's a sudden brightening of a star. When this happens on our sun, that can sometimes shoot a lot of energy towards Earth. This happened in May 2024 and caused like irregularities in power grids, disrupted some radio communications. It also created northern lights that could be seen in the southern U.S.
3: Yeah, which were super pretty.
4: Yeah.
3: So imagine, though, a solar flare that is 10 to 100 times greater than that. That is a super flare, which could have more disastrous effects. And these super flares have been coming from other stars. So the question is, could our sun make them too?
6: Can it?
3: Possibly. So a new study published by the Royal Society looked at solar activity dating back millennia.
4: Now, some of that data was recorded by humans, like old drawings of sunspots, which are associated with solar flares. But other data came from material all over the Earth.
7: We have things in the ice. We have things in tree rings. We have rocks. We have all this like geological evidence for what the sun is doing.
3: That is astronomer James Davenport at the University of Washington, who is not a part of this new study. And he says, we're lucky to have all this data about the sun's past.
7: It's the only star that we have that kind of historical record for that we'll never get for other stars.
4: Looking at all these lines of evidence, the scientists behind the study say maybe the sun could produce these super flares like other stars do.
6: Okay, so what do we do if our sun makes one of these super flares?
4: Well, first, Juana, it's not guaranteed. Just because our sun can doesn't mean it will. And just because a flare happens doesn't mean it will hit Earth. Earth orbits the sun rotates, the geometry has to be just right.
3: Yeah, but I hear you, Juana. I have the same concern. What if, right?
4: Right.
3: So we asked James what would happen, and here's what he said.
7: It wouldn't send us back to the Stone Age. It wouldn't permanently knock out our technology, but it would disrupt everything, and we may all lose power for a while.
3: And if we do, well, time to pick up a book, yep. Right?
6: Hey, listen, I would not complain about a time to just sit and be away from the screens.
4: Talk to the sun.
6: All right, and for our last topic, dinosaur tracks.
3: Yes, every six-year-old's favorite extinct group of animals. So this study has a really cool origin story, Juana.
4: Yeah, it starts with a high school teacher from Colorado. His name is Kent Hupps, and he was in North Dakota visiting this area called the Hell Creek Formation, which is really famous for fossils.
8: I kind of looked to my left, and I thought, oh my God, that looks like a track. And I got really excited because I know that the tracks in the Hell Creek are incredibly rare.
3: Kent is also an associate at the Denver Museum of Nature and Science, so he spent a lot of time hunting for fossils, and he says finding these tracks...
8: To find that really is like a pinnacle in your life or your career. It really is.
6: And were these the prehistoric footprints of a T-Rex?
4: Yeah, exactly. So what was remarkable about this finding is that, as he says, T-Rex tracks are really rare. This is the only trackway of an adult T-Rex ever discovered, even though we found tons of fossilized skeletons of these animals.
3: And one of these footprints, there's at least four of them. They're huge, about 3.5 feet long. They're the size of boulders.
6: Whoa.
3: Yeah.
4: And by measuring the space between the tracks, the scientists were able to determine how fast the T-Rex was walking, a leisurely 3 or 4 miles an hour, like a fast hiking speed. Here's Kent's colleague, Tyler Leeson.
9: I expected more out of T-Rex, to be honest. They were no hurry when they were walking around.
6: Okay, like, I love the movie Jurassic Park, and remember, they looked like they were running pretty fast in this, but it sounds like I might actually be able to outrun one of these.
3: No, unfortunately not, Juana. So scientists think they could run at about 20 miles per hour. I don't know, maybe you can run that fast.
6: Definitely not.
3: So, yeah, they could still catch you for dinner, but this T-Rex was just walking, chilling, according to this study in the Journal of Vertebrate Paleontology.
4: Tyler said next they're going to helicopter these giant stone footprints back to the museum to take a closer look.
9: I really hope that there's skin impressions preserved on these tracks. I think there's a pretty reasonable chance that we will find scale. So I think that's what I am most excited about.
3: We have a lot more dinosaur skeletons in skin impressions, so finding scales would give us a better idea what the animals actually look like.
6: Ooh, T-Rex scales. That sounds fun.
4: And Juana, there's another bonus fact about T-Rexes out in a different journal this week, which looked at a T-Rex tooth and determined T-Rexes were probably the same temperature as us, 97 degrees Fahrenheit.
3: Which is surprising because people tend to think dinosaurs were like today's reptiles, you know, cold-blooded. But this shows they were actually warm-blooded and active.
6: Gotta say, when I walked into the studio, I was not expecting to get a full-blown dinosaur education, but thanks for that.
3: Yeah, that's what we're here for.
4: Yeah, no worries. Welcome anytime.
6: Regina Barber and Nate Rott from NPR Science Podcast Shortwave. Thanks so much.
3: Yeah, thank you.
6: Thank you.

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1: Republicans face some liabilities this midterm election year. High cost of living, an unpopular war, an unpopular president. But they do have one big advantage, money. And Democrats have taken notice.
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3: And you're listening to Red River Radio. We still have a little more than 30 minutes before our drawing tonight. Our drawing for a $2,500 future travel certificate at 7 p.m. If you want to get in on that, just call 800-552-8502. We also have another drawing tomorrow for a different thing. But if you want to get in on this drawing tonight, go ahead and make your contribution, and then you are automatically entered into tomorrow night's drawing as well. So I think it's a pretty good deal. And if you make your contribution and it's at one of our thank you gift levels, then you'll get the thank you gift and you'll be entered into two different drawings, and you're supporting public radio. I don't know about you, but that sounds pretty good to me.
4: Yeah. And even if you don't get a thank you gift, just remember a donation of any amount automatically enters you to win. So
3: that's true.
4: Of course, we'd love as much support as possible, and it definitely helps the station, and it helps us bring programming to more people for more time. But I think it's a great deal that you're going to be entered in both, and this one tonight looks great. And thank you to Expedia Cruises for the donation.
3: And you know what? Also, thank you to John Mast and the entire staff of Copeland's for dinner tonight. Did you get to grab a bite to eat?
4: I had the crawfish bread.
3: So good.
4: I did. It was fantastic.
3: It was delicious. So thank you, Copeland's, for dinner. Copeland's is one of the many restaurants that gave us some food for this fun drive. And, they really literally fuel us during the fun drives, fuel us and our amazing volunteers in our phone bank. If you're a restaurant and you're thinking, actually, I could give Red River Radio some food, then that's also a way to contribute. All you got to do is call 800-552-8502, and that's to make your contribution. 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And we have the Red River Radio app. We have all sorts of ways to make your contribution. If you usually listen now, you might listen to Health Matters because it is Thursday and it is 6, which is perfect for my co-host here. So tell us about Mental Health Matters. Tell us about why why mental health matters.
4: All right. Well, yeah, this is our typical airtime for mm-hmm. the show. And mental health, I would say it's never mattered more, but, you know, really it's always mattered. It's just, I think that from year to year, the way that we approach mental health can change. It's nice that sometimes we have new innovations. I'm a psychiatrist, but there's lots of great therapists in the area as well. A lot of professionals that really come together, work as a team to help people, like, kind of facing their mental health challenges. But the show itself, I think, is really important for raising awareness and just educating people, because there is still a lot of, mystery, when it comes to mental health. Not everyone is well versed in every condition. I know a lot of people are affected by mental health, whether it's themselves or a family member or a friend. But I think it's good to educate people, because we can have better understanding about what our friends and family members and neighbors are going through. And I think it helps. We can become more sympathetic to others that way. And I think it also helps, if someone's going through a crisis, the more we understand, the more we could potentially help someone out.
3: Mm-hmm. Yeah, I think that is a great example of some of our mission here at Red River Radio is, making bringing education and information to our community in a way that is directly for the community. You know, some other national mental health experts will have something that is educational and useful for us, but having local, you know, mental health experts who can speak on what's happening in our listening area and in our community is, you know, is great for everyone. And, you know, I think that one thing about Health Matters is that it also, you know, does call-ins, it answers questions from listeners, and most of those listeners are also local as well. And, you know, it interacts with the community in a way that a lot of other programs that you might be able to find elsewhere that aren't on Red River Radio can't. You know, on Red River Radio, we have our phone lines open for Health Matters, for questions from the community, and we interact with the listeners. And of course, maybe don't treat Health Matters like your own therapy session, but if you are curious and you do have questions and you do seek education from Health Matters, then it's a great show to do it. So thank you for hosting Mental Health Matters, and it's a fantastic show that I love running the board for. it's a blast to do. And you know, one thing that might be affecting a lot of people's mental health right now is maybe the news. Is maybe, you know, what to do with their money, is maybe, I don't know, just the world. It can be a lot sometimes. And if you want to, you know, find some respite, you can search for it in Red River Radio and our programming, in our shows like Health Matters. You can search for it in the music that we play, wherever. I think that Red River Radio can be a great place to help alleviate some you know, mental health stress.
4: Yeah, absolutely. And another thing is, you know, we can feature, we could feature local research that's happening. You know, we have this medical school down the street from our station here, and they're doing tens and tens of millions of dollars worth of research on, you know, mental health and addiction, but also everything else you can imagine, metabolic health and cardiovascular health. They have multiple centers where high-quality research is being done. So it's really nice to be able to feature, you know, researchers and talk about some of the more cutting-edge stuff that's being done here locally and nationally. Because, you know, it kind of puts us, our listeners, you know, on the cutting edge, so they understand, you know, what's coming down the pike, and, you know, what they might see in the headlines in the upcoming months.
3: On a similar note, and this might be just taking it in a different direction, but, you know, if you want to have a vacation for your mental health, you can, when you enter yourself into the drawing for a $2,500 future travel certificate with Expedia Cruises. Speaking of, we do have someone who is in the drawing. Do you want to give them a shout out?
4: Yeah, and that was a great segue, by the way.
3: Yeah, thank you.
4: You have 23 more minutes left, but we do have some donors who have just called in. So Penny and Eddie
3: Milholland,
4: yes, from Shreveport, Louisiana, and they like the Piano Puzzler.
3: Awesome. Well, thank you so much to Penny and Eddie, and you are also in the drawing for a $2,500 future travel certificate with Expedia Cruises. You know, if you don't win the drawing tonight in about 20 minutes, then you are still in for the Tempur-Pedic drawing tomorrow. But for now, we'll take it one drawing at a time. We're excited for this one this evening. And if you want to be, if you want to enter yourself into the drawing for this evening, which is again, you know, about 20 minutes from now, then go ahead and make your contribution to Red River Radio, and you will be in. What's the phone number to call?
4: So go ahead and join us by calling in at 1-800-552-8502.
3: We're going to go back into All Things Considered.
0: And other aid groups say Israel repeatedly turns away shelter and repair materials, even those Israel's military coordination body, COGAT, has approved for entry. COGAT says it's coordinating the entry of shelter and winter supplies to help people in Gaza prepare for the upcoming colder months, and that it's working with aid groups to ensure it reaches civilians and not Hamas. The NRC gives an example as recently as this month, though, of COGAT approving nearly 37,000 pieces of timber and hundreds of emergency shelter kits, only to later reject their entry. Aya Batraoui, NPR News Dubai, with Anas Baba in Gaza City.
5: Can you eat avocados when you're pregnant? The answer is generally yes. And the question, well, it's one of the most common things that Kenyan moms ask a program that's powered by artificial intelligence. It's a texting service. And its aim is to try to prevent maternal mortality in a country where many women die in childbirth. NPR's Duri Buscarin takes a look.
6: When Jay Patel's wife was pregnant, he spent hours online researching her symptoms.
7: On Google, dozens of times asking, you know, is this okay?
6: Patel lives in Nairobi. He's a developer behind a text messaging service called Prompts. Because a lot of pregnant women in Kenya don't have easy access to the internet.
7: If a mom in a rural area, part of Kenya, starts bleeding at 2 a.m., she can't just Google it and she can't ask someone.
6: With Prompts, you can send a text message on a basic mobile phone. Expectant mothers sign up at a prenatal visit. And Prompts sends appointment reminders and general information, but it also takes questions in English or Swahili.
7: At the time I joined, I think we were getting less than 100 questions a day. We now are getting 15,000 questions.
6: On the back end, Prompts uses artificial intelligence to understand the question, prioritize it, and flag messages that show someone is having an emergency. Those get routed to a human medical professional.
7: So that they can pick it up immediately, look at the mom's question history, and then if necessary, pick up the phone, call her, and decide whether she needs to go to a facility immediately and why.
6: In Kenya, about 6,000 women die every year from childbirth or pregnancy-related causes. That's 16 women a day. And about a third of those deaths are related to delays in care. In Nairobi, Lisa Mushega works with Henet, an organization working to improve maternal health.
8: So even if I'm not feeling well as an expectant mother, but I can log in into the prompts and try and see, am I in danger?
6: She knows women who have used it to identify signs of preeclampsia, a life-threatening condition that can start with swollen legs. And one woman who used it when her newborn seemed sick.
8: She was told to go to the nearest health facility because her baby was actually having the jaundice. So it really comes in handy.
9: So this is a dashboard. Let me just jump into it. Okay.
6: Laura Down is a spokesperson for Jacaranda Health, the nonprofit that runs Prompts. On a Zoom call, she opens a dashboard that shows in real time what moms are asking and the feedback they're giving Prompts about their appointments.
9: So you can see that a lot of mothers are reporting that they're getting blood pressure checks, but very, very few mothers are reporting that they're getting breast exams.
6: With 700,000 annual users, the questions the mothers ask also help doctors understand what's happening in their own community.
9: So, for example, we're starting to see correlations between a spike in extreme heat in one area and then a spike of mothers reporting issues like headaches or swelling or dehydration.
6: Prompts is also expanding for mothers who speak Twi in Ghana and Hausa in Nigeria. Down says it costs the nonprofit about $2 per user. That gets a mom through pregnancy and stays with her for a year after birth.
9: I think just being able to have a platform that is free to these mothers where they can get free, verified, clinically accurate information that speaks to them as an individual is a really, really important thing.
6: AI-powered technologies are useful, but they don't always run perfectly, says Javed Sofi, a researcher focusing on AI policy and governance at Virginia Tech University.
10: The first thing I want to know is what happens when the system gets a message wrong.
6: These digital tools rely on a functional underlying health system, Sofi says. It doesn't fix everything.
10: Is someone unsure whether to seek help, unable to get to a facility, or arriving somewhere that doesn't have the staff or equipment?
6: Projects like Prompts can be part of the system. Duri Buscarin, NPR News, Washington.

0: 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President Trump lost his battle to weaken birthright citizenship at the Supreme Court in June. Trump's defeat spurred his signing an executive order, now blocked by a federal court, to ban birth tourism. That is what the White House says happens when companies cater to foreign nationals seeking to give birth on American soil. Texas Republicans have taken up Trump's cause, as Houston Public Media's Andrew Schneider reports.
1: The Supreme Court recently struck down President Trump's effort to end birthright citizenship as unconstitutional, reaffirming that virtually anyone born in the United States is a citizen, regardless of their parents' legal status. When the ruling didn't go his way, Trump went at it from another angle, alleging birth tourism brings people to the U.S. to game the system. He and Texas Governor Greg Abbott referred to billboards in South Texas offering birth packages at hospitals. Here's Abbott on Fox News in July.
2: They must be investigated to determine whether or not they are involved in birth tourism, and if so, take action against them, including what I call the death penalty for a business, and that is to pull their license so they would not be able to operate.
1: And over the summer, Texas Attorney General and Republican U.S. Senate candidate Ken Paxton launched investigations into two hospitals, including the one with the billboards, Mission Regional Medical Center. For its part, Mission Regional, which is near the Mexico border, issued a statement noting that the two billboards were in Texas and were just designed to alert an underserved community about access to maternal health care. Paxton is also suing the Houston area's DI Postpartum Care Center, a business he says is facilitating birth tourism by Chinese nationals, in state court. DI's attorney declined to comment to NPR, but the company denied the charges in court filings. There have been allegations for years, and some prosecutions in the past, involving companies catering to Chinese nationals seeking to give birth in the U.S.
3: Pregnancy isn't illegal. Childbirth isn't illegal. And legitimate medical travel isn't illegal.
1: Ammon Blair, a former U.S. Border Patrol agent now with the Texas Public Policy Foundation, which backs stronger immigration enforcement, says it won't be easy for Texas to prove its case. Laws against lying on visa applications, fraud, and money laundering can all be used to prosecute people and businesses, but Blair says they are hard to enforce.
3: Unfortunately, the burden of proof is now going to be on the state to determine the intent of that individual coming into the United States.
1: Immigration advocates argue that attacks on birth tourism are a continuation of the effort to undermine birthright citizenship. Paxton calls birthright citizenship, quote, a scam. But Julia Gillott of the Migration Policy Institute says it's important to note how little birth tourism there actually is.
4: It's a pretty small phenomenon. Less than 1% of U.S. births annually can be attributed to birth tourism.
1: Houston immigration attorney Gordon Kwan says he thinks Paxton and Abbott are exaggerating the problem for political gain in an election year.
5: We have a number of people who have been here out of status for years and have children here. They didn't necessarily come for that purpose, but the children were born by parents who were not in legal status. And again, I think the Supreme Court has said that, you know, those are children who are U.S. citizens by birth.
1: Kwan says the emphasis on birthright citizenship and birth tourism will advance a message Texas Republican leaders have already been making that immigrants are not welcome in the state. For NPR News, I'm Andrew Schneider in Houston.

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1: And this is Red River Radio in our fall fun drive. 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
2: 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She's mentioned that she loves listening to Jazz Out on Wednesday night.
1: Well, thank you, Paula. 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
2: Yeah, well, I hate getting caught in the rain without an umbrella. 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And, of course, you're also supporting the station.
1: That's true. It's also huge.
2: Yeah. So, I mean, it's got you covered.
1: You'll be covered. Maybe your spouse will be covered. And maybe five of your kids will be covered. The dog will be covered. Your neighbor will be covered. You're good.
2: Yeah. And, it also protects you from the sun. I mean, you could just take it out on the weekends. And yeah. And in that same vein, with extreme weather, there is an emergency hand crank weather band radio. Now this, I've seen this as a gift, many years in a row. I think it's something that, people enjoy having around. First of all, I mean, if there's inclement weather, it's nice to know that you've got some way of getting news, hearing about, the weather in the midst of a power outage. Mm-hmm. So it's also at that $15 per month or $180 one-time donation level. So if you're interested in either of those, give us a call and talk to our volunteers.
1: Exactly. 800-552-8502. We even have a few new thank you gifts this time around. We have the America 250 boombox, which we've already talked about ad nauseum. It's a Bluetooth speaker. It's an FM radio. You probably fell in love with it just by me describing it, and that's okay. We keep getting it stolen from the booth because our volunteers think it's so cool, and all of our staff like it. It's a necklace. It's a radio. It's a Bluetooth speaker. It's even a fidget toy.
2: Yeah, and the fact that it's wearable is probably why it keeps walking off.
1: Oh,
2: it's
1: yeah.
2: got this heavy duty chain, and so you can wear this retro looking chrome boombox around your neck, and it's got this this heavy chain, and it's like we said, it's Bluetooth, so you can play your music. You can play Red River Radio.
1: You can. You really can. That's for the $80 contribution or $7 a month. And then we also have a new t-shirt. We have a retro NPR t-shirt. It looks kind of like a band shirt because you've got the cool logo on the front, and then on the back you have the Red River Radio logo with all of our stations and call signs. So it kind of looks like a tour shirt for a band. hand. And then we have a new mug if you're one of our mug collectors. And we have the Bird Calls mug. The Bird Calls mug is beautiful and fantastic, but our new mug says, fueled by coffee, curiosity, and public radio. Do you have it over there, Sean?
2: Yeah, I see it right now.
1: Oh, so. Yeah.
2: You know, I'd be happy to have this on my desk.
1: Take a sip of it, and if someone asks you what it says, then you'll get to go, well, it says this, and I got it when I made my contribution to Red River Radio. And I also got automatically entered into a drawing for a $2,500 future travel certificate with Expedia Cruises. Maybe you can't say all of that to your coworker while taking a sip of coffee, but you can probably get out most of it. So if you want to be that person, then call 800-552-8502. We have less than 10 minutes before the drawing at 7. All you have to do is call and make your contribution to Red River Radio, and you'll have a spot in the drawing, and then we'll draw this evening. But just make sure that you're in the drawing for this travel certificate, because it's $2,500, and if you've never made a contribution before, then it's $2,600. So you've got good chances. And also, we do have another neat thank you gift for anyone who makes a contribution, or one person who makes a contribution of $2,000 to Red River Radio. We have another cool thank you gift. Do you want to tell us about that?
2: Yeah. So for a contribution of $2,000, the Red River Jazz Band can come to you. So it's a 15-piece big band. They play jazz, and they can come to you for an engagement, I guess, of your choice.
1: Yep.
2: And so you basically have them for the evening. So, you know, they're based out of Alexandria, Louisiana, or close to there. And so if you're within 50 miles, they'll simply come to you. If you're more than 50 miles away, you would have to arrange transportation. But for $2,000, they can be yours for the evening, a 15-piece jazz band.
1: That's a huge band. Mm-hmm. That's massive. I think maybe for like a wedding or for a conference. Maybe if you love your mom and she would love a 15-piece band for her birthday, then I think those kinds of things, you know, would be perfect. What would you use the band for?
2: Yeah, well, if I had a business, I could see like using it for a business event, mm-hmm. or, you know, you could use it for your own corporate fundraiser. But yeah, I don't think the possibilities are endless. I think that, I think that if you're a jazz fan, this is like the ultimate gift.
1: Oh, yeah. I think maybe I would just have them come to my house and just sit in my house and play for me. Honestly, that sounds good, too.
2: Yeah.
1: I'll play me some music while I cook dinner.
2: Yeah. And of course, you know, not only, you know, are they donating their time, but just remember, you're doing something good for the community.
1: Mm-hmm.
2: You know, it's not just, you know, you investing this money and getting the gift, but you're really supporting public radio.
1: Yeah.
2: Which is important. You know, if you look at where the financials come from, 58% of support comes from listeners. I mean, that's nearly 60%. Mm-hmm. That's why these pledge drives are so important, and that's why it's important that listeners, if they're able to, that listeners contribute. 22% of the budget comes from businesses and corporate support, about 19% from grants, and about 1% from other sources. So listener support is by far the biggest source of revenue for a station like this. And so just remember, you're doing something good, and you're sharing, because, you know, when you support public radio, this goes out to so many people.
1: Mm-hmm.
2: And so, you know, there are many people in our community that cannot give, but you're helping out. You're helping out, you know, your neighbor who is going to benefit from this station being able to continue on,
1: mm-hmm.
2: and provide its programming.
1: Mm-hmm. Yeah, exactly. That's a great point, is that we're public because we're, you know, public funded, but we're also public because the public has access to us. You know, if you just have access to a phone or a radio, then you are able to tune into Red River Radio and hear NPR, hear the news, hear music, hear some, you know, good entertainment, depending on when you're listening. 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

0: call 800-552-8502. We are like less than 2 minutes from the drawing. We have like a minute and a half. Go ahead and get in. 800-552-8502. Like, I mean, like, do it now. We are about to draw. We are about to, you know, pull a winner for this drawing. And if you want to be in the drawing, then call right now. 800-552-8502 for a $2,500 future travel certificate. Well, Sean, this is pretty much the end of today. Thank you so much for joining us for a second time on Red River Radio for our fall pledge drive. We're excited to see what Mental Health Matters has for us next. We're excited to have you back. Do you have one last thing you want to get in before we have to turn it over?
1: No, you know, I'm just glad to be here. We're gearing up for our next episode, so tune in for that. 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
0: Now, what's the phone number one more time?
1: One last time. All right, let's do it. 1-800-552-8502.
0: 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We are going into Snap Judgment.
2: When we seek our fortune from a gray, waxy stone born in the belly of a leviathan. Today on Snap Judgment, we're diving deep, deep underwater. Snap proudly presents The Whale. Snap Judgment, storytelling with the beat right after this short message. Snappers, stay.

0: Live from NPR News in Washington, I'm Riley Barton. A government watchdog agency estimates the Trump administration spent nearly $7 billion paying federal workers to quit their jobs last year. As NPR's Andrea Hsu reports, the move was part of a broad effort to slash the government.
1: The Government Accountability Office found spending on administrative leave soared last year, mostly due to the Trump administration's deferred resignation program. In early 2025, nearly all federal workers were given the option to quit their jobs in exchange for pay and benefits through at least September. The GAO estimates some 144,000 federal workers accepted the offer. The Trump administration estimated the workforce reductions would save the government $20 billion a year, far more than they spent on the buyout program. Critics of the administration say the mass exodus of talent has hobbled many agencies, making them less efficient than before. Andrea Hsu, NPR News.
0: Health Secretary Robert F. Kennedy Jr. returned to the anti-vaccine organization he founded to give a keynote address today. NPR's Sydney Lupkin reports.
2: Kennedy spoke at the Children's Health Defense Conference for more than an hour. In his speech, he pointed out a rise in autism and other chronic conditions, but he was careful about not saying vaccines caused those conditions. Instead, Kennedy repeatedly said he wanted to search for answers from his position at the helm of the Department of Health and Human Services. He told the crowd that largely views vaccines as dangerous, that although they may have hoped he would change policies his first day, government is slow. He assured them that they had friends in the White House. To register for the event, members of the media had to agree that they assumed all risks for attending the event, including, quote, exposure to illness or contagious disease. Sydney Lupkin, NPR News.
0: Canadian Prime Minister Mark Carney has embraced the prospect of his country becoming the European Union's first associate member. In a speech to European Parliament, he praised cooperation between Europe and Canada, but President Trump's trade war and the relationship with the U.S. hung over the address. Carney said that closer ties with Europe would ensure no country could control Canada's markets or undermine its sovereignty. President Trump has dismissed warnings about artificial intelligence, but Trump is concerned about falling behind China, as NPR's Emily Feng reports.
3: President Trump has directly cited one of the reasons why he supports AI expansionism as basically, we don't build this stuff first, no matter how dangerous it could be. China's going to